0: and why it's important that we understand the history in order to understand why what we did is so important. So I'll let Jonathan kick off the history lesson and go all the way back to Halloween.
1: Yeah, so Halloween, I'm sure people celebrated Halloween before 1987 in Iowa, so I'm certain they did, but around the late 80s, it started becoming like a hot spot for Halloween celebrations and started to become a bigger event with thousands and thousands of people from locally and all over the state and even further probably attending Halloween here. And what it was, for people who don't know, but a lot of people know, is thousands of people, like 20, 30, 40,000 people would all get on Del Playa and Sabado and Trigo and all over Ivy, but mainly there. And they'd go from house to house and party. And that kept growing. And eventually, and it was, it was, I wasn't there. I wasn't, neither of us were born yet when this happened. But it was a 5-year period, let's say, with Halloween getting bigger and bigger. And it was, again, like I said, a destination event. And so the county eventually wanted to crack down on this because Isla Vista is unincorporated and is not a city. It doesn't make its own rules or decisions about itself. And there were probably, safety issues with having 40,000 people on a small street like Del Playa, right? It's not designed for that.
0: Well, actually, I even want to back up a step further. The first Halloween that we saw that actually built a lot of traction and the reason why it became to such a big party, it was actually the same exact year the Isla Vista Foot Patrol was created. After the burning of the Bank of America, the county decided to create the Isla Vista Foot Patrol, and in order to, maintain some sort of system or organization in Isla Vista. And that's actually when the first Halloween celebration really kicked off. Then it started building
1: That's
0: traction,
1: true.
0: as Jonathan was saying, throughout the 80s and 90s, and then the 5-year period.
1: Yeah, no, the Halloween goes way back. But yeah, in it's the late 80s and early 90s when it got huge. And then in 93, the county decided, to ban music after 6 p.m. in Isla Vista during Halloween weekend. A lot of people think that this happened in 2014, which is what ended Halloween at that point. That's just not true. And we'll get to why Halloween ended in 2014. But this was a key piece of information that we wanted to make that we learned this last year and that we wanted to make everybody aware of is that the counties had this playbook in the past of, seeing a big event like this and responding by deploying hundreds of police officers and banning music through an ordinance. It's not a new idea. It was done first in 1993. They had a 5-year plan for ending Halloween. Obviously, that was not a successful plan. It was successful for 5 years. Year five, there was nobody at Halloween in Isla Vista. But by 2000, 2001, 2002, 2003, Halloween was back to 40,000 people. And just like it always was. And it continued in the 2000s. Halloween just kept growing because of social media becoming and the internet, just exploding in use. And in 08, 09, you saw again more 40,000 person Halloweens. Even 2010 had 37,000 people. And eventually, we're going to talk about Floatopia and Deltopia, who now have a parallel timeline to Halloween. But Halloween eventually ended as a community event in 2014. Again, not because of any changes in policy, not any changes in government operations, like more police. The 300 officers and the noise ban, again, have been there at that point for 21 years in 2014. What changed in 2014 was there was the mass shooting and the riot during Deltopia that completely changed the community's feelings. People didn't want to do Halloween that year. And I think, it broke the cycle. And UCSB Associated Students Program Board started doing a nighttime Halloween concert that, in the first year brought a huge name like Snoop Dogg to come. So there was both the community sentiment and aftermath that people were feeling. And then there was also an actual alternative plan during the time people would want to, party during Halloween. So that was UCSB students only. So the solution there was very clear. Like the noise ban just did not work. For 21 years, millions of dollars were poured into enforcing Halloween in Isla Vista, and it never did anything. Maybe some years Halloween was smaller because Halloween was on a Wednesday. But that's because Halloween was on a Wednesday, not because of any government actions. And it's really hard for the government to change culture, to change anything like that. And it clearly didn't work. And lots of money was just thrown at a problem that led to nowhere. And so then the same story kind of played out with Floatopia and Deltopia and now Soultopia, but except in this time, we felt like we had a more community-centered solution to the future of our problems.
0: And the thing about Halloween and government intervention is also, important to note that it wasn't done at necessarily a local level, right? The community service district didn't exist yet. And at the time, other government entities at local level weren't necessarily getting involved in the outcome. And so that is also something to note. It was government entities beyond, the district or the area of Isla Vista making decisions for Isla Vista in the quote unquote best interest of Isla Vista, which obviously wasn't something that the student majority necessarily agreed with, even at that time. So in 2008, when Halloween was on Friday and grew to, 40K attendees, that was also the first year we saw Floatopia with about 8,000 attendees, really driven by Facebook events. The introduction of Facebook and MySpace into Isla Vista, like Jonathan said, really transformed these events from being local focused, going to your neighbor's houses, trying out their kegs, to really being a draw nationwide. Then we see in 2010 the county taking a similar response to Floatopia that they had done in Halloween. So
2: Could I
0: again,
2: interrupt
0: taking
2: and
0: these same
2: could I
0: measures,
2: interrupt could
0: entities
2: I
0: outside of Isla Vista trying to control or mitigate Isla Vista behavior. Floatopia, and the beach is getting closed. So again, we see this pattern. Some act of history creates a need for resistance, and a new party is born, and we continue to see this. We see 2013 being the first Deltopia with major harm to health, safety, property. There was a balcony collapse, a cliff death. A bunch of cars were destroyed, our medical transport rate doubled, and IV is just overall trashed. There was over 400 medical calls and 18,000 attendees. So that's really when we start to see Isla Vista's resistance kind of start to unravel, right? And cause more problems than they'd ever seen in the past, even when compared to Halloween, I would say,
1: Yeah.
0: right? And then Deltopia 2014.
1: Yeah. And I'll just add that, I was someone who went to Deltopia 2013. There was no awareness by the powers that be of that event. And so everything they did, and as we talk about 2014, was all reactive to 2013. And again, it was because they thought banning the beaches, banning access to the beach, that was the solution. But then, like Maya said, Deltopia was a protest event. It really was. If you look at what people were talking about in 2010, it was a protest of the beaches being closed. I mean, it was still a party, but it was saying, well, let's just do it this way instead. And there was this guy named Chris Parr. Hate to bring him back up. His name has not been relevant for a long time, but there was this guy whose name Chris Parr, who became a really bad image of IV to a lot of people for a long time, even after he left, because he was the one who kind of organized Deltopia and moved the energy towards that. Someone could have done anything else, but this person came up with the idea of Deltopia and maybe didn't come up with it, but like organized everybody to make it happen. But he was just a bad image for IV. He went to the Board of Supervisors, cussed them out. He was not really going about it in a way that was sustainable. Maybe again, it had a flashpoint. He was, in his own way, successful in creating something else, but eventually was not successful. Like by 2013, things were not going well during Deltopia for people. So the county and the university, and as after they saw what happened in 2013, there again, we're bringing down a blunt instrument to fix a problem. So they said, for some reason, they did not pass a new noise ordinance like they had during Halloween. They used a on the books ordinance that's in general governs outdoor festivals all over the county because every county in California has an outdoor festival process. They went and said, okay, well, this is an outdoor festival and so it, and it doesn't have a permit, so everything is banned. It's a slightly different approach to what happened during Halloween in 93 and what happened to Deltopia in 26 or even 2015. But that's the that year they decided to do this, and they it was a lot of legal background to do this. Like, it took them a long time to figure out the legality of doing it, and it ended up being that they didn't figure it out until the week of the event. And so there was like this series of events essentially leading up to Deltopia 2014 of people feeling agitated by outside actions, especially late outside actions. So one of the days, I think it was 4 or 5 days before Deltopia, a police officer, and not even the chief or the lieutenant or the head authority figure, the sheriff, a sergeant, he posted on a Facebook page saying, "Hey, letting you guys know we're not gonna have music at Deltopia this year. Like, we're gonna be shutting down any party with music at 2 o'clock in the morning." That's, at the time when I was student body president, we felt really disrespected by that. If it was Montecito, they would have sent a letter in the mail to every household, right? If they were making a big change like this, they would have communicated directly. Here, they posted on Facebook at 2 a.m. So we didn't feel good about that. Then another day happens, and we see these like tall, very, very, very tall, like taller than the telephone poles, yellow, surveillance cameras go up on DP. We found out that UCSB had paid for them. And at the time, UCSB wasn't putting a lot of money into Isla Vista. And so it was not a good look for us to see them putting money into this and not other things that make Isla Vista a healthier place, year round. And there were, again, there were a couple more instances, but it all boiled up into the day, April 5th. I hope I'm remembering that right. But April 5th, where people still partied. That's the thing. They banned the music. It was late notice, so people didn't really know. People still partied. It was a, but overall, very quiet day. And lots of enforcement happened. Lots of police officers were deployed. And again, that's an instance where people were just sent into the grinder of getting into the criminal justice system because nothing had been done to mitigate that. We just said, let's ban music, late notice. And like, it was barely 72-hour notice, which you'd expect for even restricting parking on a street. You need to give that. They were just giving people tickets. Like, the solution was tickets and citations and arrests. And so the community was not feeling good, and there were a lot of outsiders as well. And by the nighttime, you could feel like an agitation in the air, essentially. Like, you could feel the tension. And eventually, it sparked somewhere, right? Like, this 17-year-old hit an officer with his backpack that was, had a lot of glass handles of alcohol in it. And that started an altercation, obviously, and that blew up into what's known as the Deltopia riot. And the Deltopia riot was not a pretty picture for anybody. The people who were rioting were, throwing bottles at the police, or they uprooted a stop sign. Things were being destroyed. The police were shooting rubber bullets indiscriminately at people. Like, people who were not involved in the riot were getting shot up with rubber bullets, people I know. They were using tear gas. They brought an armored car that you'd use in war, but it came to DP. This was not a riot shields, everything. And a lot of it was UCSB students saying, like, it's our right to party, which is not a real riot, but it's, an overall feeling of like, we don't want people telling us how to do our thing. Like, that's the feeling I think people were actually trying to say. But it was a failure. The riot was a public policy failure. Hundreds of thousands of dollars were spent that day, and nothing good came of it. University of California, Santa Barbara was on the news internationally as a place where a riot happened, so that didn't help the school. The county was now dealing with a lot of fallout. It was a failure. I mean, I don't know who thought of this. I wish I could go back and find out who thought, like, hey, let's try to do a legal maneuver to ban the music during Deltopia 3 days, 4 days, 5 days before. It was just poor public policy because, again, the county is not designed to govern urban areas. That's not what counties are for. They're designed to provide basic social services like the mental health, like Medi-Cal, like the jail, like these are basic things you need in every county. They're not designed to run a town. And this was a clear example of the county trying to run a town and not really tailoring policy or tailoring approach to what is needed to actually solve a problem.
2: Could we
1: And
2: hold stop for a second? So let me probe into this. So when you say the county, that sounds rather abstract. You've got the county government, but in that is the separate entity called the sheriff, because that's an elected office with its own bureaucracy, and they are, given the unincorporated nature of Isla Vista, it's the sheriff who's the overall police force, even though there's a, as you mentioned, the foot patrol was created precisely to have a specialized police force for Isla Vista. But who are they accountable to? So, I mean, I'm not asking us to get into this now, but it's just part of what's interesting is you have the county government, you have the sheriff. Because you said it's a mystery where the policy came from. And then you have the UCSB Student Affairs Department and the administration as a whole, whose record over the decades that I've been here, which is like more than 50 years, very spotty in terms of taking responsibility and concern for Isla Vista. This was a big failure on the university's part, don't you think? Or the sh my recollection, but I could be wrong, is that it was the sheriff acting autonomously that generated the policy that you're rightly criticizing. Don't you think that was the case? And was the sheriff consulting with the UCSB people? I don't remember that that happened. Wasn't that part of the grievance or part of the difficulty? I don't know. I don't want to make up too much history.
0: Well, when we look at the history, what we see is that the county government is reliant upon an enforcement approach that is
2: That's
0: enacted by the sheriff, right? So, yes, the sheriff does have a level of autonomy to make decisions, right? But at the end of the day, the policies that are enacted place enforcement at the forefront and place enforcement as the forefront of solutions. And that's where we see that we're finding more problems, is that when we place enforcement and restriction as the only method to fix a problem or to find a solution, we end up running into more problems because what that does is it overlooks the root and the why that the community is participating. Just telling someone not to do something, I mean, reverse psychology, one is going to want make them want to do it more, right? On one hand, and on another hand, trying to impose rules or structures on a community that is already, inspired by resistance, and resistance is such a core part of, honestly, what's made Isla Vista the place that it always has been. That's when we see a lot of this tension, and that's where we find a lot of these problems. Instead of improving them, they're doubling down and getting worse. And so specifically with 2014, the problems that, me as someone who was not here, but when I look at the problem from a third's eye view, I see a lack of communication, especially, Jonathan saying week of getting communication from the sheriffs, that's going to cause some issues, right? Lack of communication, lack of community involvement. There was no Isla Vista resident input in these decisions, especially not when they're being made at 2 a.m. the week of. And there was a huge lack of interagency coordination when finding a solution, right? Like you were just saying, was UCSB involved? Did UCSB have these conversations? Was the county government and UCSB, leadership having conversations? Were they having conversations with the sheriff? We know they weren't having conversations with the residents. So there's a huge disconnect when searching for these solutions. And then
2: Right.
0: additionally, like I said, heavy law enforcement with very much a confused community, not knowing what their rules even are. That's a huge problem. And then of course, the obvious, no music, taking away something that is really important to Isla Vista and has been since, you know, the 50s and 60s. Music has been a really big part of our culture.
1: Yeah, and
2: Okay, well, go
1: I'll
2: ahead.
1: add really quick, Dick. Like, there's two things. One is the county legal counsel who reports to the Board of Supervisors and the CEO of the county made the legal finding that they can go enforce this other, old time, like they found an old rule and brought it in to enforce during that day, right? Like, that was a county decision to say, we'll take the legal hit on that. Like, that's not just sheriff to say, like, let's go figure out a legal creative way to enforce this day without actually passing a new law, which at the very least they did follow the process to pass a new law this time. And another thing is like, if they were so concerned about what happened in 2013, I mean, anybody should be, right? 2013 was not a good year. What happened at Deltopia, they should have convened meeting. The county supervisor should have taken a leadership role. The county CEO should have taken a leadership role and said, this is a big problem. We have 12 months until the next thing happens. Let's get some people together and workshop some solutions. But they didn't do that. In secret, they figured out a legal loophole to crack down and ban music and deploy 300 cops to enforce it. That was a choice by the county. The county supervisor could have taken a leadership role in that moment, the day after 2013. They could have said, no, my district, we're not going to do this. We're not going to spend money this way. It's a waste of taxpayer money to put out $600,000 of police officers to endure a riot for our county, which puts us only bad in the news all over the world. They could have made that choice. I mean, no one could have foreseen a riot, but you could have probably foreseen some friction with people having something taken away last minute while they're under the influence of alcohol. Like, it's not a far-fetched idea that something bad
2: No,
1: could
2: not at
1: happen.
2: all. So all of this, thank you. So all this is very good narrative that points up the I guess the point is, at this point in history, the dysfunction of Isla Vista's relationship to itself, to the county government, to the university, all of those dysfunctions are brought home, right? And then on top of that, what else happened in 2014 that even worsened seriously the whole problem? Continue the history. Go ahead.
1: Yeah, and like you said, it was dysfunction internally because we weren't blameless either, right? Like,
2: No.
1: obviously the county did not approach this very well, but it was a community problem too. Like, we made, and that's what I said after the riot to the community. I didn't blame the police or the county or anybody. We had no one to blame but ourselves because we were adults. We could have taken responsibility and said no to our friends to come out of town and could have drank a little less and not overdosed and needed to go to the hospital. So we also had a part to blame in that. And then it, and we also love to glorify the party image and the, you know, what Isla Vista is and not necessarily the most healthy image. And so that does lead into what happened in May 23rd, the mass shooting. That almost happened on Deltopia. That was about to happen on Deltopia. The guy got sick. Like, we got lucky because
2: Oh,
1: he got
2: I didn't
1: sick.
2: know that.
1: And that was his plan, was to do Deltopia or to do another and another weekend. And so, and he was attracted here because of this idea of what Isla Vista is. It's like an easy place to hook up and do all this. And it's an unhealthy, misogynistic image of the community that this is what it's for. And that's what he was attracted to. And then that's what, you know, fueled his ideology that he took it into a dark place and into an evil place. And what he did was, you know, the most horrific thing that's ever happened here. But we have to understand that he saw Isla Vista as a target because of what was going on here. Like, he saw us as a target. And so, yeah, the shooting changed everything and how people saw things in IV. Like, that's what I said about Halloween, because it leads into the 2014, is it changed everybody's perception, you know, their feelings for the community. Like, what it brought everybody together and said, okay, no, we're not gonna allow this kind of thing, and we're gonna move forward in a better way, and we're gonna take care of each other. And it was very like much community coming together like nothing else and saying, no, we're gonna take care of each other and we're gonna move forward. And I think that does impact why Halloween was different that year. It wasn't because of more police. It was because people said, no, we want to change things and we want to come together in a better way. And again, then the student government put real money behind that, did the concert, people went to that.

0: history and the content, you know, the relationship of the community to the wider institutions that we've been referring. I think I want to make clear there were at Soltopia zero arrests and zero citations and a 94% reduction in medical calls. So that's one kind of measure of success. But it seems to me that Maya's enthusiastic recounting of how the event was organized and how it came off really is the best testimony to that success. All of this conversation about Celtopia is a kind of prelude for a even deeper and longer conversation about how Isla Vista as a community can be more fully empowered. Community Service District does a rather incredible job with very limited governance powers. Cityhood, full cityhood, would be the full empowerment of the community. And it's been a long-standing vision of some people in Isla Vista to achieve that. I think there's going to be effort by the Community Service District to investigate the feasibility and possibility of moving in that direction. And so we'll get back with Jonathan and friends at the Community Service District for further conversation in future episodes of Inside Isla Vista. Thanks for being a listener here today.
1: You've been listening to a conversation about the history of two of Isla Vista's biggest annual events, Halloween and Deltopia. Tune into part two next week when Jonathan Abood and Maya Mashadiali Reza with the Isla Vista Community Services District explain to Dick Flax the birth of Soltopia and what went into planning this organized Spring Street Festival, which debuted this year over Deltopia weekend. Be here Wednesdays at 5 p.m. to find out what's happening in and around Isla Vista and the UC Santa Barbara community. I'm Lisa Osborne with KCSB News. 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

0: I'm Dr. Anthony Lizowitz, and this is Climate Connections. Life on Earth depends on fresh water, which appears on land in many different forms.
1: As snow and ice and glaciers, in surface water and rivers and lakes and our reservoirs, in the water in the soils, and in our groundwater.
0: But Jay Famlietti of Arizona State University says that as the climate warms, many of these freshwater sources are dwindling. Mountain glaciers are melting, permafrost is thawing, and worsening droughts are leading people to pump more groundwater for drinking water and irrigation. In a recent study, Famlietti's team found that worldwide, areas losing freshwater have greatly expanded over the past 20 years. This phenomenon, called continental drying, contributes to water shortages for communities, and it worsens sea level rise because as water runs off through rivers and streams, it needs to go somewhere.
1: The ultimate receptacle for this water is the ocean.
0: So Famlietti says it's critical to conserve and protect Earth's freshwater before it runs off to the sea.
1: It really points to the need for nations to really consider the full implications of how we use water and what we use it for.
0: Climate Connections is produced by the Yale Center for Environmental Communication. To learn more about climate change, visit climateconnections.org.
2: 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My name is Angel. I will once again be taking over for your sports director, Mac, this evening. Alongside me is Aiden and Brandon for today's episode. How we doing, fellas?
3: Doing really good. Thanks for having me on again, Angel. Appreciate it.
4: I'm doing really good. I'm excited to be on, so I think we should get it started.
2: Yeah, Brandon, this is your first time on, right?
4: Yep, it is.
2: All right, well, let's have a good show. We will start off with talking about

0: last week's set of games. To start, we hosted number one, your Gauchos hosted number one UCLA, and it was not a good outing by the Gauchos. Ended up losing in seven, 15-3 to the Bruins, and they ran away with it to start the game. Number one overall draft prospect, Rochkolowski, hit a two-run home run to start the game, and UCLA got on base. I believe it was seven straight times. I think it was their eighth man who couldn't reach on base, and that broke their streak. But it was just not good for the Gauchos. UCLA ran away with it in the first, and Gauchos just could not catch up. Aiden, we'll start with you. Obviously, it was not a good game, but do you think that this is reflective on the Gauchos as a whole, or was this just a little bump in the road and you can kind of brush it off?
1: Angel, yeah, I mean that game was a real bummer. We had high hopes coming in. We were able to shut them out at their own place at Jackie Robinson Stadium back in April. And it was a hard loss. The first two batters in, it was 2-0. Early in the game, it already seemed, it was over. So the thing is about that, we lost big, but the next series out, last series, they played Bakersfield and they were able to sweep them. Not only sweep them, they were able to produce 41 runs in three games and only gave up 13. So they outscored their opponents by a huge margin. The bats were out. Kind of seemed like that, they were letting out their frustration almost. In that series, off the bats, they're really motivated to do as best as they can. So to answer your question, I think it's a little bump in the road. I don't think it reflects them as an organization, and reflects how their play is. I still think, we did tie the series, season series of UCLA 1-1, and the most important thing now is just to win out the rest of our games. We have CSUN coming up. We have Riverside coming up, both Big West rivals. Those are the matchups that we do need to win.
0: Brandon?
2: I mean, personally for me, I first inning, you had what, five runs given up. It seems pretty unlikely that the Gauchos are gonna win from there. But I think the one takeaway I had was that how it kind of drastically affected our overall earned run average. So for instance, like Sunday, April 26th, we had the number one ERA in the country, 3.09. Past Tuesday's game, we dropped all the way down to fourth, and I think we are currently fourth with a 3.4 ERA. So that's kind of something I was like bothered by, just like kind of affected our whole team ERA as a whole. But I agree with Aiden. I do believe it's a little bump in the road. Probably, I think they thought that they could beat him once again because they already shut him out the first time. But it's okay. We tied the series and they bounced back, I think, in a great showing this past weekend. Huge, huge showings of offense. So I agree.
1: Yeah, it was fun to have that ERA at a 3.09. This is obviously, yeah, sub 3.2. For weeks and weeks and weeks coming. We had that first place ERA spot for a while. And UCLA, when we played them at the time, they were third at a 3.22. So it is a little. It does sting a little bit to lose that lead, but still having Flora in the bullpen and still playing how they did against Bakersfield, they were able to come out and show the strong dominant pitching staff that they have.
2: And I think now, actually, UCLA ranks first in the whole country with a 3.30
1: Yeah.
2: ERA. So they went up.
1: Yeah. Definitely helped with that three run game against UCSB. Limiting that offense to three runs is, and then dropping 15 is it's going to benefit them in every way.
0: Yeah, I completely agree. I personally, yeah, this doesn't really reflect poorly on the Gauchos. It's obviously looked at as a very bad game, and it did hurt them in the RPI rankings. They were kind of on the cusp of being a top 25 team in the USA Today's coaches poll. They were going in receiving votes. They were hypothetically the 28th team in the nation. And after that, they lost all of their votes. But after the sweep to Bakersfield, they're now back up to 31st in RPI and I believe 31st in USA Today's coaches poll. They are receiving votes. I believe they have three. So it's looking like, especially after that Bakersfield game, if the Gauchos can win out, they could be in a good spot to get a 2 seed in the NCAA field of 64, but they would have to win the Big West Championship. And if they don't, they might get a 3 seed as an at-large bid. But Bakersfield is a very low quad four team. So is CSUN and Riverside. The only team that could really help with RPI is when we host Cal Baptist next Monday. And I kind of want to transition into that. So as of recording, it is Tuesday, May 5th. You all on the listening on air will hear this Wednesday, May 6th. But today we are playing Pepperdine, and they are, I believe, in the lower hundreds, maybe even towards the top of the 200s in RPI. So this game won't really help our chances in getting back up to a potential 2 seed spot, but obviously, the Big West games are huge in terms of conference. We have 8 games left in the season, and I just want to get your guys' thoughts. Brandon, we'll start with you on where you think these Gauchos can potentially end up, especially with a CSUN team who's trying to battle to get that 4 or 5 play-in spot in the Big West, and Cal Baptist, who's trying to fight for a 3, even potentially a 2 seed if they win their conference championship.
2: Yeah, I mean, you know, like just looking at their record, regardless, you can say, oh, you know, Santa Barbara should win this. They should win CSUN. They should win UCR. Cal Baptist, they're pretty good. But, you know, baseball's a hard sport. And we should have won earlier in the season against Davis and Hawaii. But I think we dropped the series to them. So, you know, I mean, I'm pretty confident about CSUN. Tonight at Pepperdine, I'm really confident we could beat them. But the CSUN games, I mean, you know, maybe, hopefully, sweep. But, you know, you can never count out anyone. I mean, they could drop a game. Ideally, you want them to win out. Riverside, same thing. You want them to win out. The only real, as you were saying, challenge or that could benefit our RPI would be against Cal Baptist next Monday. But other than that, I mean, I don't know. I have a really good feeling that the Gauchos can win out. Maybe if we're realistically thinking, they hopefully wouldn't drop one, but, you know, hopefully they'll win out.
1: Yeah, I think that, you know, CSUN has not beaten the Gauchos since 2023. So it's been 7 games.
0: I did not know that either.
1: Yeah. Yeah. So it's, you know, going into that series, you know, it kind of seems like, you know, it's still a new year. CSUN is competing, but it kind of seems like they do have them figured out, and we'll have Floor going that Friday, I believe. And, you know, we did play California Baptist. We scored a lot of runs early. We scored runs late. They put up a 6 spot late, but we were still able to maintain them. I believe we won that game. It was about 11-6.
0: Yeah.
1: 13-6.
0: 11-6.
1: 11-6. So I definitely think we could win those 4 games. It would definitely be disappointing to drop one of those games against CSUN, but I really do think that they'll bring out the brooms in that series. You know, California Baptist, like I said, you know, they're a very good ball club, you know, very good organization. But I still think UCSB can win out that day. And then we get over to Riverside. We start, I believe, May 14th, Thursday, 4:35 p.m. That series will end on a Saturday, which isn't usual. Anyways, I do believe that they'll win out that series. Riverside sitting at 9-15 are currently last in the Big West. 9-15 against overall Big West teams. 14-32 overall record, not including Big West. Away as well, you know, they're 5-16. So, and the Gauchos have a great home record. I believe it was 17 wins at home and 8 losses. Either way, I do believe that the Gauchos can really win the rest of the games. I mean, I wouldn't be surprised if we did lose one because they are humans against CSUN. But that's about it. I do believe that. And I do believe today, as they're playing right now against Pepperdine, I do believe that they're going to win out today. Angel and I earlier went over to pick up T-shirts, Isla Vista T-shirts that they were giving out, and saw a little bit of practice before the game, and they looked good, and I do believe that today they're going to win, adding to their season total.
0: Mm-hmm. Yeah, Pepperdine isn't the best of teams. They're doing really good in the WCC, but they just aren't good when it comes to non-conference opponents. But granted, they have had a really rough schedule. But I think the Gauchos can get it done, but just looking at the slate of games coming up, you have, or not the slate of games coming up, but looking at the Big West as a whole, you have Cal Poly in first, and the Gauchos are about a game and a half behind them, and two games out from the Gauchos is UC San Diego. So it's going to be kind of interesting to see how the Big West unfolds. Luckily for the Gauchos, they are facing, as mentioned, you could say, quote unquote, inferior opponents in CSUN and UC Riverside. CSUN, as I mentioned, is fighting for that 4-5 play-in spot, and Riverside is at the very bottom, 9-15 in the conference. Cal Poly and San Diego, though, do have pretty difficult matchups coming up to end the season. Both do have to face Fullerton, who has been doing pretty well as of late. They stand at 13-11, tied with Hawaii, but Hawaii holds the tiebreaker for the fourth-seeded spot. So Cal State Fullerton could play upset to both of those teams, and the Gauchos could lock in that one seed spot heading to Anteater Ballpark when Big West Championship play comes around. So that is what we can look out for. Cal Poly will close out the season against Long Beach, their season is looking pretty bleak, and UC San Diego this weekend will play Cal State Bakersfield, which is at the bottom alongside UC Riverside. So looking at the field of 64 as a whole, as I mentioned, the Gauchos are currently sitting at 31 in RPI. And as it stands right now, even if they win the championship, the Big West Championship, could be the 3 seed. But if a win-out scenario were to happen, they could potentially be a 2 seed. But it all depends, too, on if they win the Big West Championship. If they don't, they may get an at-large. But I just want to hear your guys' thoughts on if we think the Gauchos can secure that two seed spot in a regional, obviously hosting a regional is pretty much out of the picture, but they could be in a two seed scenario, but who knows who they would play. I've seen Baseball America throw us into the Corvallis regional at Oregon State. I've seen them throw us into the Los Angeles regional, both at UCLA and then one at USC. I just want to hear your guys' thoughts on how you think the Gauchos will be seated in the Field of 64 road to Chomaha. Aiden, I'll start with you.
1: Yeah, I definitely think they could get on that high seed, like you said. You know, this is the time for them to, you know, really get it done. You know, having them win out, like I said, having them win out the rest of their series and games this season will definitely give them the momentum. It'll make them feel good. It'll make them feel like, hey, like we're playing really good baseball here. You know, anyone that comes our way, we've already beaten UCLA this year. Anyone that comes our way, we're going to put up a fight. And I really do believe that, you know, this is a great team. You know, it's very overall well-rounded. Great bats. We have great defense, an amazing bullpen, a great rotation. I think this team could really make some noise at the end. And people, you know, I feel like a lot of people in the baseball world are underrating them. And they're not looking at it as the way that they should be.
0: Brandon?
2: I mean, I completely agree. I think we could finish the season out really strong. As you said, it's a pretty favorable schedule, you know. But then looking at, like, Cal Poly, UC San Diego, their schedules are kind of rough. So I feel like we have a real chance at finishing first in the Big West. But then more, like, looking at Field of 64, I was reading D1 Baseball. They have us projected against UCLA at the LA Regional. So I feel like we could carry that momentum from the end of the season into the regional, because I do believe in momentum, and I feel that is a real thing in sports. And as long as we can carry that momentum and that emotion into this, as Aiden was saying, they could make some real noise. They're a great all-around team. And, you know, I just feel like we could do it, you know? We just do it.
1: We see it in almost every sport, you know, in football. A lot of the times it's the hottest team in playoffs and to finish the season to win it all. And same thing with baseball. Baseball, it's never the best team. Usually not. I mean, the Dodgers, of course. But, you know, we see it everywhere. You know, if it was a first place award, you know, for a season, if that was, you know, the winner, then that would be different. That's a completely different story. So what I'm trying to get across here is that, you know, like Brandon and I said, the momentum is something that, you know, can really lift up a team's spirits and how they play.
2: Mm-hmm. And especially after the UCLA game, I feel like it was kind of like a reset for them. Like, okay, yeah, we just got beat by this much. And then it kind of showed in the Bakersfield series, as you said, putting up, what was it, 41 runs. So I feel like starting now is where it could really, this momentum could really start.
0: Yeah, momentum is going to play a huge part in this last kind of two-week stretch of the season, especially heading into Big West play, where I know we're a little biased because we go to UCSB, but I mean, anybody in the top five can really win this tournament. I think Fullerton has the ability to win. Yeah. Hawaii is looking pretty good. San Diego is a beast. Cal Poly is going to be Cal Poly. And by that, I mean they can either win or drop in the first round. It just depends on how they want to play. But I think we all believe that these Gauchos can make it to Chomaha. Aiden, did you want to say something?
1: No, I was just going to say, like you mentioned, yeah, any of these teams in the top five, like Fullerton, you know, we were able to win one game and then we dropped the last two. They were able to dominate. That's a really sneaky team that can win it all, like you said.
0: Yeah, I think, like I just said, I think we all think that if the Gauchos are hot, they could make it to Chomaha. But it's all going to depend on who we get in the regional. I think not hosting a regional is going to bite us. If we can get a 2 seed and miss out on UCLA and maybe get a USC regional, I think that puts us in a much better position. Because after what we saw this past Tuesday against UCLA, I don't know if we can be that team that broke their 27-game win streak. It just all depends on if the Gauchos want to, you know, play like the Gauchos. It just comes down to that.
1: Angel, I wanted to ask, and you too, Brandon, of course, the Gauchos – in that UCLA game, we had a strategy, and the strategy going into the game was to start off with a bullpen and starting Van Frawling in that game. Did you like that approach?
0: So I think the reason we started Van Frawling was because UCLA leads off with two lefties, so having that left on left favors the fielders. So for it would have been the Gauchos. It's not a favorable matchup against hitters hitting against the same handed that you are. I think it was a good idea in the moment, but looking back, I mean, I think Van Frohling going up against Roch Chulowski to start the game wasn't the best idea. I would have liked to see a guy like Calvin Prosky start. He's supposed to be the guy, I think the midweek guy, just from what I've read in articles. I think Coach Checkitz wants him to be that Tuesday guy, but I think he's still kind of battling with his injury. That is unknown. I don't know exactly what has been hurting him, but I think starting a guy like Calvin Prosky, even though he is a righty and would have favored a guy like Roch Chulowski, would have been better because we know what we're going to get out of Calvin Prosky. And I think Van Frohling just doesn't have the kind of starting experience yet. I think next year, if that were to happen, I would not mind. But going into this game, I think you got to have someone who's kind of been in the big moments. And that's not a diss to Van Frohling. I think against a team like UCLA, you got to throw your best guys out there. And I don't know if Van Frohling, in hindsight, was the best fit.
2: Mm-hmm. I completely agree. I think in the moment, I didn't like the Van Frohling pick, the decision. I do believe Prosky should have started. Just because, overall experience and the way things went last time. Why not try it again? So I feel like Prosky should have been the starter, but it was Van Frohling again because of the matchup. I understand that, but kind of what Angel said, looking back, hopefully things would have been different.
1: Yeah, I really think the 2-run shot by Chulowski right then and there in that first inning really set that tone, and they were able to score 3 runs after that, and eventually Mercing in 7.
2: Mm-hmm.
0: Well, we are sort of wrapping up now. We got a little bit of time left, and I just want to leave you guys with this one last question. We got 8 games left, including the game today against Pepperdine. But as mentioned, as you all hear this on air, that game will have concluded. Hopefully we win. But including the game today, we have 8 left. What do you guys think the record will be in these last 8 games? Aiden, we'll start with you and then off to Brandon.
1: Yeah, I think a few time we did GSS, I had them losing just about a few games left in the season, and that was about a series and a couple games, single games before that. And I'm going to continue to put them at a high record to finish the end of the season. I really like, the matchups that we're playing against. Since you mentioned we have 8 games left, we're going to win out today. We play CSUN, and then we play California Baptist, and then we play Riverside. I really think we could go 8-0 You know, this team is definitely capable of doing it. You know, you beat the best team in the country. You know, I definitely think they're capable. You know, I'm not saying that it's easy. I'm just saying that for them to win all that, I think that it could definitely happen. It's always common to drop a game against a team that may not be as good as you, a team that's on fire coming at the end. So it wouldn't be surprising if they do go, you know, 7-1 or 6-2. But I would say 6-2 is the absolute worst that they go. 7-0 or 8-0 is obviously the best, and I do think they're going to go 8-0.
0: Brandon, very quickly, what are your thoughts? What do you think the ceiling is, and what do you think the floor is for these last 8 games?
2: I really think we have a chance of going 8-0. I feel like that's the ceiling. The floor has to absolutely be a 7-1. I feel like we cannot drop at least one game if we really want to win the Big West. I mean, if we combine what we had at the UCLA game, which was great defense, great pitching, and then combine it with this past series, great offense, then we can really like finish the season strong. So I do believe we can finish 8-0, but the floor has to be a 7-1, nothing lower than that.
0: Yeah, I kind of agree with both of you. I think 8-0, I think we really can go 8-0. I think 6-2 is a realistic floor, but like Brandon said, 7-1 has to be your floor. I think the only game you can drop is against CSUN. If you lose against Cal Baptist or drop a game against Riverside or drop the game today against Pepperdine.
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0: 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KCSBFM operates on an assigned center frequency of 91.9 megahertz with an effective radiated power of 620 watts by authority of the Federal Communications Commission in Washington, D.C. Our studios and offices are located in the Stork Communications Building on the UCSB campus. Our transmitter is located on the mountain named Sinek by the Chumash in the Santa Ynez Mountains. The transmitter site, also known as Broadcast Peak, is at an elevation of 1,228 meters above sea level, or 4,028 feet. Please address correspondence to General Manager KCSBFM, P.O. 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
1: I'm doing well, thank you. I think it's time to get down to the real
0: experience,
1: the real questions that what everybody is dying to know.
0: Okay, why don't we do it like an interview?
1: Okay.
0: You will ask me and I will answer. And I want to try to do it in English and Spanish. Deal? All right.
1: Sounds good. So let's start at the beginning. This past Thursday was the start of the 2026 World Cup Games. And the World Cup Games are in three continents this year: Canada, United States, and Mexico.
0: Three countries. Okay. You said continents.
1: Sorry. And so the first game was going to be played at Mexico City.
0: Mm-hmm.
1: In El Estadio Azteca.
0: June 11th.
1: And what were your thoughts when you heard this?
0: When I heard this for the first time back in, I think they made the decision like 2 years ago that there was going to be an opening game in Mexico City. I was like, oh, like, yo me sentí, like everybody else, super excited about the World Cup coming to the United States and going to Mexico and going to Canada. And from the beginning, like 8 years ago, that's when we knew that they were coming. But about the tickets, they said they're going to be coming on sale maybe like the beginning of last year.
1: Okay.
0: Towards the end. So I was like, you know, I want to do it. I was saving through like this whole time.
1: So you were extremely excited,
0: mm-hmm,
1: knowing that the first game was going to be in your hometown, Mexico City.
0: That's correct.
1: And you knew that Mexico was going to be the one doing the opening game?
0: We didn't know at the beginning when they start announcing the Mexico, Canada, and the United States were going to host the World Cup. But after, you know, like I said, a couple years ago, we knew that Mexico City was going to be the opening game, which was super excited. And also the United States was going to host the final.
1: Okay.
0: So that was good. You know, good thing.
1: So then how many months ago you talked to me about, you know what, we're going to go to Mexico for the opening game to be in Mexico City. Like, we're going to go to the Fun Fest. We're going to do whatever we can because we registered on FIFA and no luck.
0: So I was like, oh my goodness, opening game Mexico City. You know what? Like maybe a few million other people's thoughts, they're like, let's go to the Fun Fest in Mexico City. So we're like, all right, you know what? We're not going to go to the opening game, but we're going to go to Mexico City for the Fun Fest and for all the fun around.
1: And so you decided that.
0: Let's buy the tickets.
1: Like,
0: I think about the tickets like the end of last year.
1: Okay.
0: And they were very expensive.
1: Okay.
0: From LAX to Mexico City.
1: But that was the plan. We're going to, mm-hmm, go to Mexico,
0: yeah,
1: City.
0: We
1: want to be there to enjoy whatever the experience. You knew, we knew, you were going to have a great time.
0: Absolutely.
1: Because we're not the only people with this idea.
0: I was talking to other people here in the United States and in my places that I go, and they're like, oh, are you going? Yes, I'm going. Oh, you going to the opening game? No, but we're going to the fun fest.
1: And so what ended up happening after that?
0: After that, knowing.
1: You started checking.
0: I started checking on the
1: day,
0: tickets.
1: Mm-hmm. Every day, every night.
0: Every day,
1: there
0: every
1: were
0: night.
1: Days where you wouldn't sleep because you were up. You would
0: true.
1: Wake up early
0: That's
1: in the true. Morning, you'd go to sleep late at night, and you would be comparing all these different sites.
0: Uh-huh, and I was waking up sweating, and nervous and anxious. So I'm like, And then looking at videos of posting the people were going, I'm like, I think we are thinking like quite a few other thousands, maybe million people that are going to go to the fan fest. I'm like, might be a little too much to go to the fan fest that only hosts like, what, 60,000 people?
1: Yeah.
0: Right? Only?
1: Only.
0: Only. And then it's like, you know what? Then I'm like, oh, I'm going to call because around Mexico City, the Zócalo, the downtown, there is some terrazas, like rooftops. That you can actually go and probably watch the game from there. And I'm like, oh, I'm going to call them. But then I'm like, even that, I think it's going to be too much. Va a ser una locura todo eso.
1: Yeah, and it was. So you finally, every day you're watching as they get closer, because you had the hopes and prayers, let's say, that the ticket cost was going to come down. There was something going to happen.
0: That was the thing that everybody was talking like, oh, you watch all over social media. You watch, the games are going to be empty.
1: Because the vibe here in the United States is not the same like over there.
0: It's true. Okay. You know, it's sad to say, but it's true, because I don't think common people here in the United States care about football or soccer. You know, and it's understandable. So the vibe was different, right?
1: Right. So then you, as we're getting closer, we know that we're leaving Wednesday night, and like maybe a day or two before, you were just, again, eating and breathing World Cup information, and you finally what?
0: Before that, I'm like, you know what, I'm going to buy it. Tickets, because we were able to buy them through FIFA.com, and I bought some very reasonable tickets to go to San Francisco, like I said before. But I was like almost the day of leaving to Mexico City, which it was.
1: Wait, the ones for the FIFA, you bought those in advance?
0: In advance for other, you know, more reasonable price tickets.
1: I'm talking about the Mexico game.
0: So the 2 days before leaving to Mexico City, which was Wednesday night, last week, I'm like, you know what? F this. I'm just going to use my credit card y vámonos, Ricky. And I did.
1: You were feeling the pressure.
0: I was feeling the pressure that I wasn't going to be able to watch the game even in the fan fest.
1: Yes, exactly. You were feeling the pressure because you are what I would say, and it's not nice to put it a label like this, but you are a real fan. You watch soccer all the time. You watch the Mexican League. You watch
0: the Champions League.
1: We go on vacation. We go to the game. Soccer games. We go to the tours of the stadiums. Like, I really enjoy it.
0: I really enjoy the sport. And I love the sport.
1: It means a lot to you to have this experience, which I call once-in-a-lifetime opportunity.
0: It is one of the lifetime.
1: You know, the World Cup only happens every 4 years, but in this moment, this was the time.
0: And it's in your hometown. It's like, what else can you ask? And it's going to be the third time coming, the opening game to your hometown. And then being there for that is like, you know what? I'm going to buy it. And I did. I got hooked into the horrible FIFA corrupt thing.
1: It is horrible, but again, it's an experience that you chose to participate in.
0: Absolutely. Okay. It's my choice. Exactly. Right.
1: So maybe...
0: How about him?
1: Yeah. And we'll leave it there for the moment.
0: And we come back?
1: Yes.
0: And we're going to play this.

0: Colombia, carajo, vamos.
1: Oye, este tema muy, muy bien elaborado de la selección colombiana aquí en Rock Latino KCSB. Bueno, el minuto 33, la selección de Colombia le está empatando a hacer goles a la selección de Uzbekistán allá en el Coloso de Santa Úrsula, Mexico City, Estadio Azteca, esta bonita tarde de miércoles. 17 de junio, año 2026, Rock Latino, programa 1488, program number 1488. Nice. Continuamos, Linda.
2: So, I want to keep asking you questions about the grand game, the grand experience, but from your feelings, because I think that's really important here. So we're on the plane, we talk about, you know, hearing this commentator's voice, it gets everybody excited, you're wearing your jersey.
1: People are wearing their jerseys on the way to Mexico City. Including the people that work on the airline.
2: That's
1: like
2: right.
1: Like we talked in the past. Right. That's really cool.
2: That's really cool.
1: Viva Rose.
2: So then, fortunately, we get our Uber driver to take us to drop off our luggage, and we head out to the...
1: to the game.
2: Stadium.
1: Stadium. It's been a lot of protests and manifestations in Mexico City for different reasons. Some of the reasons, let's talk about a little bit, because, I mean, I think it's important that we know the... I mean, personally, I know

0: close family member that was disappeared, a girl, and we haven't been able to find her. And that part is very important. There is that problem of people being kidnapped or taken away, or who knows what happens to them. And there's a lot of people protesting different reasons. One of those is that. They're called,
1: if you're going to talk about it, let's name them. They're called the Madres Luchadoras.
0: Buscadoras. Madres Buscadoras.
1: So the mothers are looking for their loved ones, their children.
0: And that's one of many, because the other cause is the teachers are trying to fight a reform. It's a teachers union, all the stuff. So they use this beautiful game, this opportunity to, you know, cause a little... so people knows what's going on in the real problems. Yeah, it's understandable, and we respect that. And for that reason, we were thinking like, oh no, we're not gonna be able to make it to the stadium because they're gonna be blocking the streets and da-da-da.
1: Because that's what has been shown on the news
0: on social media. So we're like, all right, let's go right to the stadium. We arrive.
1: Not because you get anxious of not being there on time, right?
0: That too. So we get to the stadium. You have to walk maybe like a mile and a half, because the government or, you know, the police is controlling the whole perimeter. So we walk, and we're like, oh, we're so early, because the game was going to be at 1 o'clock in the afternoon. So we get there at 8 o'clock in the morning, and there was already like so many people. I mean, it's like crazy. Crazy.
1: You're going to upload some images so people could see what you're talking about.
0: Right. I put it on my social media so you guys can see what we're talking about. So we get, and, you know, I feel sorry for myself, because I got to charge such a big quantity or such a big price for the tickets. But at the same time, you know what? I'm just going to say I did it. Life is too short, and I get to enjoy the moment, so why not? So I did it. So we start going to the stadium, and there is people cheering. There is people getting ready to perform, because on the way to the stadium, there is Aztec dancers, and there is ballet folkloricos. There is mariachi. So it's like one huge festival before getting into the stadium. So that's fabulous. But the lines are just crazy long. And we are like,
1: And not much of an order.
0: That's true.
1: If there's not much of an order. They have volunteers. Everything is very clean. There's a lot of security. I felt safe at all time. We talk about getting there extra early because we don't know what we're going to encounter, meaning the streets are going to be closed off for those that are protesting. And it's just better for safety reasons. You get there early and you kind of scope things out. Mm-hmm. Anyways, we get there. And what happened?
0: There is a huge line. I think that line was like maybe a mile long. A huge line. So we're like, we're going to get in line. I mean, I was like, we're never going to be able to get in. And people were very, very kind and organized. Did they get in line? They just get in line. And we're like, no, we're not getting in this line. So we just go all the Mexico City style. We go all the way to the front. And there was two other lines. They were so short. And we just walked through those lines. So we're like, why don't people tell them, come and, you know.
1: Yeah, and then I didn't see any of the people of the really, really, really long lines getting closer to the short lines. There was a big gap because it was part of, like, traffic.
0: Yeah.
1: But it didn't make any sense. They were just, like, standing there.
0: Right, right.
1: Again, with no instruction. Mm-hmm. Okay, now move or stay or...
0: So we got into the stadium. Mm-hmm. We're like, I'm like, because I bought my tickets to this app called Viagogo. I think it's a Europe app on my phone. So I was like, I was kind of nervous. Because they're like, the tickets, that's another thing that you have to download your tickets on your phone before you have to have like the actual QR, but it's not a QR, it's like a little, I don't know, it's a system that you just presented on the entrance. But luckily, I was able to do it like I think the day before or hours before, I don't even remember when. So we put it on this, on the scanner, and it goes green light. I'm like, you just imagine the feeling of like you are in. So we just walk in. Y pues entramos, we got in probably like 9 o'clock, no? 8:30, 9 o'clock, we got into the stadium. So it was already a lot of people there.
1: It was packed.
0: You know what the thing really I didn't like? They had to sell beer until 10 o'clock in the morning. So it's like, come on, guys.
1: Yeah, what a problem.
0: What a problem is that? No, that's not true. But it's true that they sell beer until 10 o'clock in the morning, which is fine, you know. We were able to buy other stuff, so fine. So then what?
1: Back to you. So then after that feeling that the weight was lifted off your shoulders, that your tickets were valid,
0: mm-hmm.
1: and you walk in, and I think I film you, and you just are like, I can't believe this. My skin is all prickly because I'm so excited, and I just pinch me. I can't believe I'm here.
0: Mm-hmm.
1: I can't believe you really are doing this.
0: Yeah.
1: And you know, you see other people again. Everybody is dressed in their jerseys, and everybody's having a good time and mingling. And what is it that we do after that?
0: Okay, before we go to that, Colombia is winning 1-0, so it's good, good, good job, Colombia. Bien, Colombia. Vamos, Colombia, carajo. Y nos metemos a la parte de la esplanada. Everybody's taking pictures, everybody's enjoying themselves, everybody's finding, like, they were talking about like, a lot of, like, social media people, but, I mean, we only saw this kid. Do you know his name?
1: I don't know his
0: name. It's super popular on social media. And yeah, you were able to take a picture with the kid. And he had a security guard with him. They was taking him everywhere. So right after that, we just like, all right, let's walk around a little bit. We walk and like, you know what? Let's go into the stadium. So we start walking into this. It's a long walk. And boom, right away, you see this. As soon as you entrance, you see the view of the stadium. It is amazing. It is fabulous. It's fabulous to see the stadium the way it looked. It was empty still because there was no people getting there. So what we do?
1: Just to be there.
0: Just to be there. It was like, oh my God, pictures, this and that. So we go to our seats. All right. I mean, honestly, we didn't have the greatest seats in the world, but they were anywhere you sit. That's the good thing about Azteca Stadium. Anywhere you sit, it looks great. It looks, se mira muy bien toda la cancha, todo muy, muy bien. So, nos sentamos y ya empezaron a llegar la gente. You know, and then we meet people, we talk to people. There was a couple from San Diego, and the guy is a pilot from Tijuana, from Volaris, ¿no? Creo que es a pilot, me dijo. So, ya nos sentamos y todo y... And then empieza the music, the background music that they were playing. And I was so excited to hear Rage Against the Machine under music, good music. They were playing really good music. So then we wait, and what happens? They start bringing this...
1: The pre-show.
0: And then they start building this thing. I'm like, oh my God, how do they do it? Like, they just put all the stuff down. And like magical, everything starts. And who is the one that started? Lila Downs. How cool is that? Lila Downs, somebody that we did some work for her in San Luis Obispo back in the days. She is performing at the Azteca Stadium opening act.
1: Multiple artists.
0: Maná.
1: Jay Belvin. Becky G. I think there's Danny Ocean.
0: Shakira.
1: Mm-hmm. Spectacular.
0: Andrea Bocelli.
1: Another lady did a duet. I don't know who she is, but I know their song is very, very popular right now. And the halftime show was incredible.
0: It was, yeah, amazing. And a lot of fireworks and everything. Mm-hmm. To the point that you couldn't even see anything. Right. So much fireworks. It's like crazy. But
1: and then it's time to get ready to rumble. Even before that, the presentation of the flags, the different countries.
0: You know what is very interesting? They presented the guy, the FIFA. The
1: president.
0: ¿Cómo se llama? Se me fue su nombre, perdón. Ya ahorita estamos muy cansados, pero...
1: He is the president of FIFA.
0: OMG, you guys should hear the big old boo que le metieron. It was incredible. I think that was really, really good. All the flags start going in.
1: All the countries that
0: all
1: are
0: the countries that participating
1: in the World Cup.
0: And
1: it is that in itself, like you said, it just then, moves you. Like you get the goosebumps, and feel so emotional.
0: Then the national anthem. I think from the whole celebration of the World Cup, I think one of the most spectacular moments. Especially that's what we're talking about, the whatever country you are and your team is participating, to hear the national anthem and have so many people, in my case, to hear the Mexican national anthem with all these 80,000 people there. OMG. I mean, honestly,
1: I cried.
0: It's
1: very emotional.
0: It's very emotional. It's very emotional because when we go to soccer match or football matches, you know, it's like, and then it's one team against the other, you know, like this happened, in the stadium. And
1: oh, this was like 100%.
0: Yeah, it was 100%. Unfortunately, honestly, we didn't watch the best game. It was a moment where actually the Mexican, as we were booing the Mexican team, because we deserve better than what we are seeing on the field. They just like, they put it into our brains, into our eyes, and I mean, it sucks.
1: What I like about you is that you're very real. You realize that you're not blindsided. You are, I like to say, people, you're fair. You say how it is, and you're not biased. I know that you go for Mexico. You wish for them to win the World Cup, but
0: let's
1: you
0: be realistic.
1: See the reality.
0: Yeah,
1: and then that's good because you know. We're all human, and you know, unfortunately, they made a mistake.
0: Right.
1: The first half was amazing to me.
0: It was okay.
1: They played well.
0: The first goal was very. It was quick. I think it was within the 10 minutes.
1: The first goal felt like there was an earthquake there.
0: For sure, I mean, it's everybody jumping, and the whole stadium shakes.
1: Yeah.
0: So after that, it was like just moving the ball. Missing opportunities, nothing happened. And you are home, you are dominating the game. Shoot, Metal is 5 goals if it's possible. But no, you know what? They're just like, I don't know. I was very disappointed. I know we won 2-0, but I'm just like, how come we can play like the US? Just kidding.
1: I think you have to talk to the coach about that.
0: Anyways.
1: But the singing.
0: The chanting, the cheering,
1: the cielito lindo, the...
0: Everything is just...
1: The clapping for the substitution players. I mean, the whole vibe was just a once-in-a-lifetime experience.
0: Right.
1: I mean, maybe the vibe is going to be the same today with the Colombian people.
0: I don't know what's happening.
1: Maybe the vibe is going to be the same, you know, Thursday's game.
0: Tomorrow's game, 6 p.m.
1: 6 p.m., you guys better watch it.
0: It's going to be incredible.
1: I don't know where you're going to watch it, but you better watch it.
0: You know why? It's going to be very, very cool because South Korea, in one of the World Cups, I can't remember which one, beat Germany. And that helped Mexico to come to the next round on that World Cup. And now, even in San Pedro Market, in San Jose, there was a Korean kid, and there was a bunch of Mexican kids, and they were going, ¿cómo decían? Coreano, hermano, ya eres mexicano. Tomorrow is going to be a different story. Don't get me wrong. I know.
1: Tomorrow we're versus them.
0: Because Korea's playing, their first game was in Guadalajara versus Czech Republic. But tomorrow is going to be a different story because I think there's going to be a lot of Koreans in the stadium. But it's going to be really like maybe 70% of Mexican fans. And all the friendship, I mean, not in a bad way, but in a good way.
1: Just during the game.
0: During the game is going to be way different. Now, if Mexico doesn't do well, you watch. I just don't want to think about it, but the Mexican fans are just really going to go against them.
1: That's, no.
0: unfortunately, that's
1: not what this is about.
0: I know, but it's unfortunate that we don't have a strong, like one of the strong teams that we have seen in the past. I mean, they have very good qualities. They're good passers. They have momentum. They have speed and everything. But there is no like a good definition up front. So we'll see what happens tomorrow. A ver qué pasa. Si no.
1: Okay. Well, we're getting to the end of our interview, but I do want to end with your last words about your experience going to Mexico City for the opening game, World Cup 2026. Was it worth it?
0: Honestly, it was so much worth it. It was incredible worth it. I know sometimes you think about the money thing, but you know what? Money comes, money goes, and this is just something that I'm... Ya me puedo morir si quiero, you know? Because it's something that I'm going to take for the rest of my life. Being able to get those hats, and that moment that we throw the hats, like we have a whole pile, huh? And that moment, I can't remember in what moment that was. I can't remember. I think that's when they were presenting the Mexico team, no? Supposedly, that's what I can't remember. I'm like so exhausted right now, but that was a great moment. And we were able to bring some back from that stadium because we have a whole pile that they were just there sitting. So
1: yeah, so they left little flags and they left little hats, not little, big hats out of cardboard, but they're really pretty.
0: Where like you could mariachi hats.
1: You could take the inside of it out and put it on and wear it. And I think that's what they thought was going to happen with them. But obviously, Los Mexicanos have a different point of view.
0: They're saying that there is a Korean girl or, you know, Asian girl. She just threw it. And everything from there just went. It was like, I have a video on my social media that is crazy. Like, how many hats were flying. That was incredible. Anyways, that's a little bit of our time there at the opening game for the World Cup.
1: Me personally, I think it was...
0: Good. Let me ask you. So.
1: Again, I've never been to the World Cup game. I don't consider myself a real fan. I'm becoming a real fan, but I just enjoyed it because I felt that we were together. Everybody, not just you and me. I mean, I felt together.
0: Everybody around in the stadium.
1: I know you were cheering with people next to you, hugging them that you don't even know them.
0: That's an incredible moment.
1: And it just feels like for one moment in this world, we're all together.
0: Mm-hmm. That's correct. On that particular moment of whatever.
1: All over the world. How many millions of people were watching it too?
0: Yeah.
1: And I think it's fair to say that I appreciate a good game. I appreciate a good play. Like, you know, if another team, maybe I don't go for either, but somebody scores, I'm going to applaud because you know what? We need to appreciate good football.
0: Football. That's correct. I have a little story to tell you. My my good friend, Sergio, he asked me a couple of days ago, hey, bro, you know, I want to go to the New Zealand versus Iran game in the SoFi Stadium. What do you think? And he was asking, he wanted to go to the Mexico City. I told him, you know what, the prices are kind of high. So, all right, just go to one game here. He went. And he
1: called you the next day.
0: Oh, my God.
1: He was so excited. He wouldn't stop talking.
0: And he's a huge... He's like, dude, I've been in the Super Bowl. I've been in games all over the United States.
1: Concerts.
0: Football, concerts.
1: This was his first soccer game.
0: That was his first World Cup World Cup game. And he's just like, this is great. And we've seen people...
1: He loved it.
0: He's like, I'm going to try to find another... tickets.
1: Yeah. The whole experience he talked about. I think it's
0: a good experience. Yeah. Unfortunately, you know, they such a humble game, they made it not really for the people that play it, like, you know, communities and
1: everybody should be able to
0: anyone should be able to go and enjoy the World Cup, which used to do, but it is not gonna happen in the stadium. It's gonna be out and with your family and on the fan zones or in the bar. I don't know. But anyways, después de esos anuncios parroquiales y después de que hemos estado mareándolos con tanto recapping, todavía tenemos muchas cosas en el tintero que vamos a discutir la próxima semana y esperemos que mañana gane la selección de México. 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
0: 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Mil gracias, Linda.
1: Thank you very much. Have a good evening and watch some World Cup football.
0: Sí se pudo. Lo logramos. I7.

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Welcome. And you are attuned to KCSB-FM in Santa Barbara. And it's time for Bright Moments, but not until I say thank you to Bernard for his amazing show, ITEL Sounds, here on Sundays from noon until 2. Beautiful, beautiful show. Thank you, Bernard. And we're going to start off Bright Moments with the amazing Nikki Giovanni with Truth Is On Its Way, Ego Tripping. Happy Women's History Month.

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0: Sounds really professional.
6: Folks, hi, this is Dick Flax with the Culture of Protest, and today we're going to be remembering Phil Oakes. Phil Oakes took his own life 50 years ago this month, on April 9th, 1976. It was at age 35, and it was a very tragic loss, not only because he was a young man who didn't deserve at all to die, but because he was a valued and even cherished figure among the troubadours of the 60s, because more than any of the ones who got noticed and fame, he was out there in the movement, giving himself a lot to causes that he could help with his voice, and even helping organize rallies and other kinds of protest. But he went downhill physically and mentally. Alcohol and mental illness ruined him. And he's not that well remembered, especially by younger generations, but those of us who were in the political culture, as well as the counterculture of those days, many remember Phil with tremendous affection. And the thing about him, his songs, was that they were usually quite topical about events of the day, and yet many of them have lasted. And we're going to prove that on this episode of Culture of Protest. But we start with Tom Paxton, another wonderful troubadour of that period, a friend of Phil's, who wrote a song on the inspiration or triggering of Phil's suicide. And we'll start with that as a way of introducing this Culture of Protest.

0: Here we are in the midst of a war right now. And Phil Oakes' songs of 50, 60 years ago, longer than that, well, they ring down to us now. They're of use to us now in the midst of another war, because he raised fundamental questions about the militaristic side of our society, about the imperial side of our society. He raised those questions about what was the meaning of patriotism, what is the meaning of masculinity. These were questions he was constantly raising. And he was, of course, enormously engaged as an artist and an activist by the war in Vietnam. And from the beginning of our escalation of that war in the early to mid-60s, he started to write songs about that. We're going to sample several of those songs, starting with a song that he wrote later in the war, I think, but it was an anthem for the generation. It was not only an anti-Vietnam War song. It was really one of the truly particular anthems of the politically conscious side of the counterculture and the anti-draft movement of the 60s and into the 70s. So here is Phil Oakes later in the decade, concert in Montreal, Canada, which you need to know in order to understand a couple of his references. We'll hear Phil Oakes speaking about the situation he was in as an artist. And that really defines him, those words. And then we'll hear that marching song or anti-marching song of the 60s.
1: I'll do for you now, you nice people here, a protest song. A protest song is defined as something, a song you don't hear on the radio. And they'll say you don't hear it on the radio because the guy can't sing it, because the words are no good. But it's all got to do with the process all around the Western Trail, and that includes England and France and Canada and America. They have the media syndrome where they control everybody's mind by the use of fairly mindless and mind-distorting distortions of the facts, which led all of us into the Vietnamese War and led all of us into the Kennedy assassinations. So what can you do? I mean, here you are, a helpless soul, a helpless piece of flesh amid all this cruel, cruel machinery and terrible, heartless men. So all you can do is turn away from the filth and hopefully start to build something new someday. And it affects all of us. It affects the people here, too. So here's a turning away song.

So those are three of many songs Phil wrote about the war in Vietnam. They're among the most potent and reverberating down to the present, I think. The Cops of the World came to my mind immediately when Trump started this adventure, this excursion into a war on Iran. Song still powerfully relevant, unfortunately, horrifyingly. And the Draft Dodger song really is a classic of protest music. He does a pretty good job of informing draft eligible young men of some of the things they can do to try to get out of it. A whole inventory of things. And lots of people knew that song, as you might expect in those days. And then The War Is Over, remarkable song, because it was written in 1967, 68. The war was far from over. But he sang it over and over again in mass rallies, hundreds of thousands of people gathering in Washington. Phil was there to sing that song. And in 1975, actually exactly a year before his suicide, Phil helped organize a rally on the occasion of the ending of the war, the actual ending of the war, April 30th, 1975. 100,000 people came to Central Park, and Phil performed that song for the last time on that occasion. Well, I want to share with you one song that he wrote, that also another anthem-type song, in a way. By the way, you can see his humor, of course, in the Draft Dodger song.

I had the occasion to talk to Phil Oakes at least once. My wife and I were at a concert of his at the University of Chicago in the mid-60s. He did a wonderful performance, and there he was after the concert walking along the same street. We walked toward him and engaged him, told him how great the concert was, and he immediately expressed chagrin over the fact that someone like Bob Dylan can get a much bigger audience than he. And I think this was always something in his mind. Why couldn't he get more of the mainstream popularity that some of the other protest-oriented singers of his day were getting? But several of his songs were widely popular. I guess the most popular on the top hits of the country was a song called There But For Fortune, which Joan Baez recorded. He did another song that he recorded, and that was a song called Outside of a Small Circle of Friends, later in the 60s song that was considered to be extremely clever and pointed, inspired by the killing of a woman named Kitty Genovese in a residential neighborhood in Queens, where supposedly, and this is sort of contested, but at the time it was assumed that dozens of people in their apartments in the area right around this killing, and she was screaming, did not respond, even though they should have heard her screaming, which was assumed to be the case. And then a beautiful song, and Phil was capable of writing songs of great beauty. And this is one of the most beautiful songs of the 60s.

song content in this case, which is often surprising to people. So you'll hear outside of a small circle of friends performed here by Dave Von Ronk, who was really one of the godfather older figures in the village, Greenwich Village scene that Phil was influenced by and mentored by. Three of Phil's most popular songs.

I want to end this tribute to Phil Oakes on the 50th anniversary of his suicide in 1976 with three great songs of his. One called I Kill, Therefore I Am. And I picked that out because it so resonates with a lot of the conversation going on now about masculinity and topics along that line. He certainly, years and years ago, anticipated a lot of that discourse. And then an amazing 8-minute long song called Crucifixion, inspired by the assassination of Jack Kennedy and of Bobby Kennedy, and of the paradoxes of fame, something that he was quite obsessed with. And finally, we conclude with a song that's so fitting, and I always play it when I'm remembering Phil, When I'm Gone. So fitting for the anniversary of his death, but also as a plea on his part that we live life to the fullest and in the most meaningful way. Thanks for being a listener here, and I hope you appreciated this effort to remember one of the great troubadours of American popular culture who died so young.

was crushed into a lyre. The gentle soul is ripped apart, tossed into the fire.

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0: And we're not really friends, we just both like La Tigra.
1: It's true.
0: But yeah, you just heard Dusty Morning by Birdie.
1: Yeah, so before we get into any of the details on that, I thought that I would tell you a little bit about our show. So on Friendship Station, every single week, we pick a theme, and the theme could really be anything at all. It could be like a record label or a color or a person or a vibe or anything we want. And within that theme, we choose a bunch of songs, and then out of those song titles, we order them to create a sort of little sentence or story or poem. Yeah, so that's what we do. So stay tuned to the very end, and you'll hear our story for the day.
0: Yes, you will. but yeah, a little bit about what our theme is today. We are taking an avenue that we've done a few times that we love to do, which is choosing a record label and playing artists from that label. This week, it's Kindercore Records, which is unfortunately no longer still with us. It has passed away, unfortunately, but we can still love all the cool music that came out of it. So yeah, this is an indie record label and vinyl record pressing plant, which that part was a little later. But they're based in Athens, Georgia, founded in 1996 by Ryan Lewis and Daniel Geller, who you might hear some of their music later. But yeah, in 1998, the label moved to New York and joined with Emperor Norton Records, but then in 2000, they moved back to Athens. It was closed in 2002 with some lawsuit stuff, just financial whatnot, nothing insane. But they were dormant from 2003 to 2007, and then they returned with a new roster of bands and projects, but they eventually went dormant again a few years later, have not been here since. Bummer. But yeah, they have a lot of cool indie pop bands, lots of, you know, lo-fi projects, stuff like that. I actually have this theme idea because of a band whose album I've really been loving this year, who have a really interesting backstory regarding their name, so stay tuned for that. You truly will not want to miss it. It's, like, kind of mind-blowing. But yeah, this record label, there's the information about them online is kind of bleak, even though they've had some really cool artists, like, first few albums, like, not the very first ones, but of Montreal, stuff like that. Dressy Bessie, you might hear some of that later. So yeah, I was kind of confused because it seems like this label that would have had more of like an online history presence archive, and maybe I just didn't dig in the right places, but I don't know. We found so much cool music, so I think it was, I'm looking forward to this episode. It might be one of my favorites. But yeah, we have a lot more from where that came from, so stay tuned to the rest of the episode so you can hear the fun sentence. It's also a little silly. But yeah, we have a lot more music up next for you. Right now, we have King of Prussia.

0: Hello, I'm DJ Thelma, and you're listening to Friendship Station on KCSB FM in Santa Barbara. And you just heard Shades of Hippiedom by King of Prussia, Little TV by Jesse Bessie, Map by Masters of the Hemisphere, and Metro Brooklyn Remix, sorry, Brooklyn Mix by I Am the World Trade Center. Quick get into it. King of Prussia, they are an indie pop project between Brandon Hanick and Trey McManus. Like many of these other bands, they met in Athens, Georgia, in the music scene, and I think around like 2005, 2006, slightly unclear, but I think this band is really cool. They have really cute harmonies. It feels very early Beatles to me a little bit, which was confirmed when I read that they are big fans of the Beatles and, you know, like the Elephant Six Collective, which, you know, is definitely very connected to this whole music scene here. They were one of the first acts that KinderCore signed after their relaunch, after they went dormant that first time. Their songs are really fun, jangly, kind of cool indie pop, and I'll definitely be listening more in the future.
1: And then we have Jesse Betsy, who has that classic rom-com sound. They're an American indie rock band out of Denver, Colorado, with lead songwriter, guitarist, and vocalist Tammy Eelm. Before forming Jesse Betsy, Tammy was bouncing around a bunch of different bands, but eventually got frustrated with that and tried to pursue her own sound with drummer Darren Albert and bassist Rom Green. Something I think that's really cool about this is that Tammy's boyfriend is the guitarist from Apples in Stereo, John Hill.
0: Awesome.
1: And then he ended up actually joining Jesse Betsy, so he was like part of both those bands. And that's the sound that led to this first album that was made on KinderCore, and they took it in a different direction. Had a punk sound, and yeah, heard him on But I'm a Cheerleader, loved him ever since, always gonna be great.
0: True.
1: And then a little bit about Masters of the Hemisphere. They are an American indie pop group formed by childhood friends Bren Mead and Sean Rawls. The two attended college in Athens, Georgia in 1996. There, they met Ryan Lewis, who's the co-founder of KinderCore, who actually played the drums on their first show, but then was subbed out by this guy, Jeff Griggs. And, they had two albums under KinderCore, and one of them was this one, which was self-titled, and then the other one was a weird concept album called I'm Not Freedom that also had its own comic book. So that's pretty cool to me.
0: Awesome. Yeah, and then I'm the World Trade Center. Yeah, I know you must be thinking, wow, what a band name. Well, I'm going to preface that they named themselves this prior to 9/11.
1: Good to clarify.
0: They named themselves this in like 1998. In fact, all of their artist bios on streaming sites say this. So the bigger album out of theirs, Out of the Loop, it came out. This is a really crazy story. It came out in July of 2001. So it came out right before 9/11. Obviously, insane, unfortunate timing. But the even more insane part of all of this is that there is a track on the album called September. And yes, it is the 11th track on the album.
1: No.
0: I don't know how such a crazy, unfortunate, like, chance of, not luck, like, misfortune.
1: Yeah.
0: was, you know, bestowed upon them with that. But it did happen. I could not make up that type of thing. That being said, this album was kind of the inspiration for this episode because it's a really great album. I would really recommend listening to it. I've loved it. You know, I've been listening to it a ton this year. They chose the name of the band because it was supposed to represent the dynamic of the two musicians, where they're like two independent, like equal things that together made up one entity. After 9/11, they shortened the name to I Am the World and continued playing around and stuff. If you don't know anything about them, they are a synth-pop duo consisting of Daniel Geller, founder, and Amy Dykes. So Geller made up most of the music on his laptop while using drum machines, keyboards, some other fun instruments. I really love Dykes' voice. She sounds kind of tired and has a very, like, I'm not trying to sing voice, but in a, you know, obviously a very cool way. And, they kind of fell apart in 2007 after some personal things, and they were planning on another album. Unfortunately, it didn't happen, but yeah, it's all pretty unfortunate. I think this band probably could have been a lot bigger had that timing not happen, I think this album, like, especially in the early 2000s, would have done really well. But I doubt people were, you know, promoting it and stuff like that. But I don't know. I really love it. I definitely recommend checking it out more. You'll enjoy it, I think, if you like that kind of music. But yeah, lots more. Next up, we have Of Montreal.

0: and you're listening to Friendship Station on KCSB FM in Santa Barbara. And you just heard The Frozen Island by Of Montreal, Groove Architecture by Babalu, Gloucester City, New Jersey by Kincaid, and Untitled Number 9 by The Frosted Ambassador. It technically has no title, but every single thing on this like album collection has, like, it's just blank. And it was the ninth track, so Untitled Number 9 it is. Anyway, so Of Montreal, I won't harp on them too long because I think a lot of people are familiar, but they're an American indie pop band from Athens. They were founded by the front person Kevin Barnes in 1996. They are probably the biggest band that was ever on this label, and I think they only released two albums under them, but they're pretty unique releases. This was off of their conceptual album, Coquelicot, Asleep in the Poppies, A Variety of Whimsical Verse. Speak of another song that sounds like, you know, the Beatles or the weirder side of the Beach Boys. It's such a cool track. Fun fact of Montreal, they are touring right now, and Sloppy Jane, my favorite of all time, is opening, so you'll catch me there. I forget where they're playing, but they are playing in LA and a handful of other places. They are, excuse me, they're one of the bands that are associated with the 11 Elephant Six Collective, which was kind of involved with bands like Neutral Milk Hotel, Apples in Stereo, Livria, Tremor Control, and various others.
1: Jesse Bessie also, by the way.
0: Yeah, there's lots of lore to that whole scene, so I won't get into it, but Athens and Denver were very big hubs for all of that. And fun fact about Of Montreal, they released a rare board game in 2012 called Songgun with Polyvinyl Records. It's apparently pretty impossible to play and more of an experiential art piece, but I'd love to get my hands on it. Not entirely sure what it's about or how you play it, but, you know, maybe I'll get it off eBay one day or something.
1: And then the next band, or I actually have two up next that basically have nothing on the internet about them, so I did some sleuthing. I did my best. Babalu, 107 listeners, crazy deep cut from DJ Thelma here, but yeah, they were on Kinder Crew at some point, and I found one thing about them, and it is that they changed their name from Babalu to the Music Liberation Front Sweden at some point.
0: Awesome.
1: And then hunting through the Music Liberation Hunt Sweden, I found out that, this is what they say, the one thing on their website, they say, the Music Liberation Front was a brainchild of a British-born avant-garde krautpop multi media musician gaining Swedish moniker while living in Malmö, Sweden in the late 90s. Okay. And they also said that they often reuse their previously released movements and then resample, reimagine, and vocalize them into new parts, which does kind of stay on track with the track that we played today. So if I had to guess exactly what happened, I would say that the band Babalu probably like evolved or got absorbed into the larger musical collective. And then Kincaid, nothing about them. 100 listeners, and I have the names, actually, but that's it. I mean, it's not that interesting. Basically, nothing that we know about them. Great band, though. That's what we do know.
0: Mystical. We'll leave you with that. We have a couple more songs before the end of the hour where we will release, we'll say our sentence. Yeah, stay tuned.
1: Drop our sentence.

0: Grand Verbalizer, fucking Lesson, Brother J of the X-Clan. I'm chilling in the mix with D-Tragic on
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0: Spin it up. 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
1: The following program may contain profanity and adult language. 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
4: The cold, the cold, the cold, the cold, the cold, the cold, the cold, the cold, the cold, the cold, the cold, the cold, the cold, the cold, the cold, the cold, the cold, the cold, the cold, the cold, the cold, the cold, the cold, the cold, the cold, the cold, the cold, the cold, the cold, the cold, the cold, the cold, the cold, the cold, the cold, the cold, the cold, the cold, the cold, the cold, the cold, the cold, the cold, the cold, the cold, the cold, the cold, the cold, the cold, the cold, the cold, the cold, the cold, the cold, the cold, the cold, the cold, the cold, the cold, the cold, the cold, the cold, the cold, the cold, the cold, the cold, the cold, the cold, the cold, the cold, the cold, the cold, the cold, the cold, the cold, the cold, the cold, the cold, the cold, the cold, the cold, the cold, the cold, the cold, the cold, the cold, the cold, the cold, the cold, the cold, the cold, the cold, the cold, the cold, the c

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1: Check, check, check it. 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It's kcsb.org right there. And if you click up at the top, man, you'll see what we're rocking. You'll be able to click on there and see the show, see the playlist, everything we're playing tonight. You know what I mean? Independent hip-hop bangers for you guys tonight. And we got special guests in the building right now. Man, we got Limerick, the MC. We got Nessie G in the building, too. You guys know it's going down, man. We got a lot of stuff to go over tonight. Some cool new music for you guys tonight. So make sure you guys keep it locked and, you know, tell your friend. If you guys got to cruise out, we're streaming live and direct at kcsb.org right there. All right? Once again, it's your boy D-Tragic, man. Up in the building. About to drop this, man. You guys keep it locked.

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1: I was Cali born, I was Cali bred. Yeah. Cali born, the remix. I was Cali born, I was Cali bred.

0: Hey, what's poppin'? This is Anderson .Paak, and you are listening to D-Tragic with 805 Hip Hop.
1: Yes, yes. Make sure you guys go to the website, like I said. Check out the whole playlist. It's popping right there. You know what I mean? Word on the Streets Radio. We're hitting you with exclusives right there, too. Did you guys hear that Cali Born right there? You know what I mean? That's the classic one right there. Had Limerick on that one, too, right there. Had to warm you guys up real quick. You know what I mean? You know, that was the remix number 2. You know what I mean? That was the classic remix right there. And if you guys look back, too, I played some brand new AZ. You know, it had Nas on that one right there, too. It's called Super Clean. You know what I mean? And surprise, you know, I had to start it off with my ladies of hip-hop. You know what I mean? Like, big ups to the ladies out there holding it down. So shout out to Vel 9. And, you know, she has a brand new one right there. It's called Give 'Em Hell. You know, and Surrealist is on that one, too. Shout out to my 805ers on that. Also, too, have you guys ever heard of a girl named Tierra Whack? Like, don't get on me about these hip-hop names and stuff, right? Because you should never want to, you know, a name that has, like, whack on it. You know what I mean? Because people will try to clown, but she's super dope. So if you guys were tuning in at the top of the show, you would have heard her track right there from Tierra Whack. And, man, she'd be spitting extra tough right there, too. And, you know, a lot of cool stuff. Shout out to the Nemesis and God Gift. Man, we played some new Pure Order right there, too. It's called Premeditated. You know, and then we had to hit you with some Rhapsody right there. So, you know, a lot of hip-hop in the building tonight. Also, too, man, like I was telling you guys, if you guys are up on social media, you would have seen the flyer, man. We got Limerick in the building right now. How you doing over there, Limerick? Are you with us still?
2: Yeah. What's up, brother, man? How you doing, bro?
1: I'm doing good. And you know who else we got in the building right now? We got a Word on the Streets radio veteran in here. We got Nessie G in the building, too.
3: You know what's good, fam?
1: What's up, Nessie G? Man, so Limerick, man, welcome to Word on the Streets, dog.
2: Thank you. I'm honored.
1: Yeah, you can pull the mic up to you. And thanks. So I know, especially coming through on the late night tip, and you know, for people that are tuning in right now, man, that you know may not know about you. I know. Like recently, I've seen you making all kinds of moves. You know what I mean? And on the scene, social media and stuff like that. But for people tuning in with you the first time, let people know a little bit about yourself, dog. Where you from, homie? Like,
2: yeah,
1: where you from?
2: Represent. First off, shout out to the 805 all the way from San Luis Obispo to Oxnard, man. If you know, yeah, you know, up and down the coast. Yeah. I'm from the armpit of the coast, what we call Lompoc. So straight out to Lompoc, man. You know, a lot of people, they say you don't drive to Lompoc, you drive through Lompoc. I'm trying to let people know that Lompoc's got a lot of talent. We got a lot of unrecognized talent that I think with the right people and the right, you know, connections that we can get, you know, a little bit more networking. But shout out to Lompoc, all my people know. 805 all the way, you know.
1: Right. So Lompoc, man, you said the armpit. I've never heard of it like
2: armpit
1: that, dog.
2: State,
1: I've been
2: baby.
1: Here 51 years, man. I never heard it like that.
2: Yeah.
1: Man, the armpit. So, like, if you're a new hip-hop head out there, like, how do you get involved with, like, becoming the hip-hop artist? Like, how did you start, like, as a hip-hop artist out there?
2: Oh, man, for me, it's just seeing it in front of my face and obviously, you know, mainly on TV. I didn't really get to go to shows as a kid. Uh-huh. You know, we traveled quite a bit as a kid, but honestly, I think what opened the doors more for me than anything was probably the first Eminem album that came out. I was probably about 11 years old when I heard that album for the first time.
1: The Slim Shady joint?
2: Yeah, and I resonated with it really well, and I just, it was right from that day on, I was like, that's what I want to do. And I think since middle school is probably when the first writing started to happen. Mm-hmm. You know, like everybody gets that backyard boogie studio. You go get that cheap mic. You get that little recording.
1: Got
2: shout out to Cool Edit. You know what I mean? 2.0.
1: There you go.
2: But, man, you know, you hear a beat and you can't help but want to say something to it. You can't help but want to rap with the lyrics that you resonate with, certain stuff like that.
1: Sure.
2: It's, you got it or you don't, man. And I feel like with hip hop, it's so universal.
1: Okay, you know? Okay. Did you like have homies around you that were rapping already that you seen like that? Was there anyone in particular you that you've seen rapping on your block or something like that that made you say, hey, you know, I'm going to call myself Limerick? I'm going to ask you, like, where you got the name from.
2: Yeah,
1: too.
2: For sure. So shout out to Jeremy McDonald. Jeremy, if you're out there listening.
1: What up,
2: brother.
1: Jeremy?
2: Yeah.
1: Shout out to Jeremy McDonald,
2: bro. He taught me a lot of cool things. He used to work with Fruity Loops. Everybody, if you know, is a producer. Yeah. Fruity Loops is probably the big foundation for a lot of us when we were younger.
1: Got to do it.
2: he was showing me things I never knew. He showed me how to order a microphone by the MXL990. Word. You know what I'm saying? First everything.
1: The MXL series mics.
2: Yeah, straight up. And so, and then there was Efron. I'm trying to remember, Priceless to Rock. Shout out to Priceless to Rock. Riders Block, Two Players Entertainment. Mm-hmm. Those guys were doing it in my high school. And those guys were doing things up in L.A. They were doing a lot of shows. Yeah. And, man, I didn't really take it too serious until, believe it or not, after I got out of school. Once I got out of school, shout out to Rekka. Everybody knows Rex Lee from the 805.
1: Oh, yeah.
2: Up and down the coast as well. I recorded a few mixtapes with him. If you guys check me out on SoundCloud, that's where the foundation really starts. That's when I actually went and said, I'm going to go to a real studio and... You know what I'm saying? So, just the influence of hip-hop alone, bro. You know, like, rock and roll, I grew up on that. Country, a little bit of that and all that good stuff. But hip-hop was always... Man, when I heard it, it just was like, that was love.
1: What you think about the country rap that's out right now, too?
2: I love it all, bro. Yeah. I got no bias. If it's good music, it's good music. You know what I mean? I love the crossovers. Even... I mean, I'm sure they're going to get a lot of hate about it. Even Cardi B did her little country thing. Remember when Marcus Houston was doing his country thing?

0: through SoundCloud. We learned a lot of cool stuff through the homies. Shout out to Mike and Caputo and them up in Hollywood and stuff. Mm-hmm. These local DJs have music that's not on the radio. These
1: not
0: local
1: out.
0: DJs,
1: yeah,
0: exactly.
1: Yeah.
0: Someone like D-Tragic every Wednesday night. You get your free hip hop all you want from local artists, from all kinds of artists, people that we believe in. You know what I'm saying?
1: Right.
0: And just now, because of this project that we've been doing, I've been branching out and trying to work with people, not just outside of the city, but outside of the state. And I think this is the first.
1: Yeah.
0: You know what I mean?
1: Bigger project that you've been working on. Nah, I feel you on that there. You know, so we got the new project right now. Before we get into it, like, how did you get your name, Limerick?
0: So Limerick, a lot of people are going to get confused with the city in Ireland. I am a little bit Irish, but I think really are. But deep down inside, so Limerick, if you look up the actual definition, is what they consider a witty verse. It's a verse that always has a punchline, something that's like, oh, it's that aha moment. And if you ever listen to Limerick the Rapper, I'm going to tell you, it's just like a clock. If you tick, it's just like a clock. If you talk shit, it's going to tick if you talk. You know what I mean? But I like to make analogies. I like to make double entendres. I appreciate things like, I think Eminem opened that bar for me a lot, to the point of what you're saying isn't exactly what you're saying. It's deeper. You know what I mean? And so when I was in middle school, I am self-named. I came up with that. You know, I was in the special kids class. I'm not dumb, but I am special. And so
1: everybody, yeah, you know what I'm saying. Man, everybody so, is.
0: You know, I found myself in the dictionary a lot, just trying to work on my vocabulary, trying to work on my rhymes, stuff like that. And I came across the name Limerick, and that definition stuck out to me. So
1: that's cool, man. Everyone, you know, it's always unique how people get their names. And like when I'm telling people, yo, I got this person on, they're like, they look at the names, but they're clowning on the names, like Mad Lib. Like people like laugh at that one right there because of the books back in the day.
2: I remember that.
1: But like they don't even know and do that. Yeah. Like that dude's huge, man. That's cool, man. The background of like how people get started and like what made them like, you know, do this, because it's like not everybody's, like you said, made to do this. It's either in them or it's not. And it's always interesting, like, what makes people, like, get involved and stuff.
0: Well, I think, you know, no one's really listening to you when you're telling people anything. But when you're expressing it through art and self-expression, like, poetry was always there for me. I think I really started out with poetry more than anything. But, I don't know. I remember when I was, like, maybe 9, 10 years old, and I'm writing some shit. Like, if you got an issue, I give you a tissue. You know, just, oh, I can rhyme now. You know what I'm saying?
1: Yeah.
0: But when you could storytell and when you could really, like, you could really, like, relate to people and people can relate to you by speaking things that they're feeling and things that they're going through.
1: Yeah.
0: You know, I think hip-hop is a struggle and hip-hop is art. And hip-hop, it's just, there's nothing that can't be said or done with it. You know what I mean?
1: Word up, man. That's why I'm glad to see it, like, look a lot of different ways. It's not just all, like, Kool Herc and old school hip hop. We got Latino hip hop. We got foreigner hip hop. We got electronic hip hop. We got all kinds of stuff. Real quick, let people know like what your social media is.
0: So yeah, absolutely, man. Check me out. You can follow me anywhere on social media. On Instagram, we're going to be at Limerick the MC. Apple Music, Spotify, everywhere you want to find my music, it's going to be Limerick the Rapper. And then pretty much same thing on Facebook, Limerick the Rapper. The only reason it's Limerick the MC on social media, because we know how the scammers go. So once you lose your profile, you gotta switch up that name.
1: They got you, dog. They got you.
0: It would forever always be Limerick. It was never going to be the rapper. But unfortunately, because Limerick was taken, you know what I'm saying? It's like you can't have nothing in this world because there's just too much creators out there.
1: Damn. So. Well, make sure you get the rapper, you guys. You guys heard that. Make sure you guys don't sleep, you know. drunk cats out there. So, now we got this track right now. I want to put this one on. We've been playing this one. It's called The 805 featuring Nessie G on this real quick. We're going to drop this, and we'll be right back. And we got some more questions for you guys.
0: All right.
1: So you guys keep it locked.

0: Yeah.
1: Word on the streets, radio.
2: You know, I had to let the producers get that last four beats of the hook so they could like loop it, you know what I mean, and make their own remixes to it. Limerick the MC, Limerick the rapper on some other places right there too.
0: Hey, watch out for them copyright stuff.
2: Yeah. That's what it's for, man. It's the setup. You know, just let them walk right into it, dog. You know? Man, so that track right there called the 805, it has Nessie G on that one right
0: Shout
2: there. How did you and Nessie G connect on that song? How you guys know each other?
0: Yeah, man. Hey, first off, shout out to Neto G for putting on the show over there at IO9. This was up in Lompoc, man. This is our city. We try to do shows yearly. We try to do at least a couple things, me and Neto. I'm proud of him for putting on. With that all being said, Neto G showed up and she came to do a show. I believe I had seen her somewhere else before this, but I couldn't place my finger on it. But watching her perform, seeing the people react, seeing her perform and her not only her body language, but her presence and everything, I go, yep. I told my wife right then and there, I'm getting her on a track. I need her on a track for the album. I'm putting her on the album. Yeah. And I reached out, and humbly she reached right back. She said, yeah, I'd be honored, dude. And so we linked up.
2: Really?
0: It was all good vibes. She came to the studio and the recording was real organic. It just was nice, and it just, you know,
2: that's cool.
0: And what, like maybe a couple months later, it was like, hey, let's get a video. Let's make this one of the singles for the album.
2: Yeah.
0: That's, but you know, let's get a video for this, blah blah blah. So what, a couple months, what, we just dropped the video, not even a few weeks ago. We pulled up on random at the car show. The homie at 805 Customs was up there.
2: Okay.
0: West Coast Customs, shout out to them for putting the whole event together right here in Santa Maria. So we linked up for the video. You guys check it out right now on YouTube.
2: That's dope.
0: That's Limerick the Rapper featuring Nessie G, 805.
2: Dang. You know, Nessie G, you know, she has a you have a very distinct voice.
3: Yeah.
2: You know what I mean? And the flow is on point right there. So it's cool that you guys both got together on that track,
3: for
2: too.
3: Sure, sure.
2: It's a banging track.
0: Appreciate
2: and so, Nessie G, what have you been up to? I've seen you all over the internet.
3: I know. I'm trying to make some moves. I don't know. I took a break from the music for a little bit. You know, being a single mom's kind of hard.
2: How's the kids?
3: They good. They're getting big. But, you know, I just stay focused on going to school and working. But I've been doing a lot of shows. I'm just really trying to network and get my name out there. So I took a break on writing new music for a while. I shot you my new single. But, when he hit me up, I was like, you know me. I'm down to work always. So I was like, yeah, for sure. So we did that track, and Nessie's back, so I'm going to be putting out some
2: new
3: music.
2: Back.
3: I'm going to be putting out some new music. I definitely need to get back on that. So
2: That's tight. So you're working on a whole album coming up soon?
3: Yeah.
2: Like a solo project or anything like that?
3: Yeah. So ever since I left Al Entertainment, you know, I put out a couple songs.
2: Mm-hmm.
3: But yeah, I'm going to really focus on doing a new album.
2: Tight.
3: It's been too many years, so.
2: Are you getting into like acting too or something
3: Did
2: like
3: you
2: that?
3: See that?
2: Didn't I see some movies, some movie action, something like
3: so,
2: that?
3: So the actor Vince Romo, a lot of you guys know who that is. He actually had he has a 6-season series that he's doing, and I reached out to him. He was looking for some extras, and so he picked me. So I got to be on an episode, and hopefully he said he wants to move forward and upgrade my role. So I'm hoping that happens.
2: Tight. Well, I hope that goes through. Everything's legit and everything.
3: Yeah.
2: You know, upgrading roles. You know, Nessie G she will strike you if you get out of line.
3: I know, right? I got priors.
2: You know? So that's cool. Both you guys together now on this newness right here. You have a new project right now that you're doing, Limerick. What's the name of the project?
0: Sir. Unsolicited Advice. You can find it on all major streaming platforms at the moment. I appreciate all the love and support, especially from my own city, Lompoc. Stand up. We got one. You know what I mean? This is my baby right here. This is going to be my legacy. And God knows, I mean, I put out so many mixtapes and so many projects in the past. I've never fully copyrighted my own deal because I was the guy who would go take YouTube beats. I would go be the guy who would lease beats, stuff like that.
2: Yeah.
0: Shout out to my sister. Last September, she blessed me with the keyboard.
2: Mm-hmm.
0: Phantom X7 is a beautiful keyboard. So now I got a controller and I'm using all these different sounds. I'm orchestrating sounds. And once I started making beats and started kind of, you know, getting into a rhythm, I was like, man, I'm gonna make an album. I gotta do it. Now that I got I don't have to worry about producers, I'm not gonna worry about engineers.
2: You can do it now.
0: You know, and doing it all by yourself, it's not easy, but it's rewarding. And it's a humble journey.
2: And you can learn. So that last beat right here, the 805, that's produced by you right there, right?
0: 100%.
2: So what did you use to like produce that beat, like make that beat?
0: So everything that I mix on is going to be Logic Pro.
2: Logic Pro, okay.
0: And like I said, I'm working on a Yamaha. I'm working on a Motif. I said Phantom earlier a lot. It's a Motif X7.
2: Okay.
0: 77 key. All everything right. I use a lot of synthesizing. Shout out to RIP Speakers. If you know, you know. Mm-hmm. He got some fire 808s. He got some fire bass. He got some very good kicks and claps. Oh. Outsourcing is the best thing you can do. Sound packs. Buy as many sound packs as you can so you got royalty free. I just started out with a really good deep synth bass. Something almost kind of like a saw bass with it. And, you know, I should be giving a shout out to... what's that girl's name? Motherfucker think he's slick, but he got caught slipping.
2: I'm not
0: oh
2: sure,
0: my
2: dog.
0: God, you
2: I'm...
0: know, you know.
2: Is that Nessie oh, G? Man. That's not, is that Nessie G? One of Nessie
0: Yo,
2: G's?
0: No. And this is what made me think of her, too, because that song is really hard, and most people know. I'm trying to remember her name. I'll come back to it. I'll find it.
2: Okay.
0: But I heard that song from her. It's called With It Ass Fool or Down Ass Fool.
2: Okay.
0: And I've been getting into the culture lately with the Chicana rap and the Chicana rap. They've always had a scene.
2: Yeah.
0: And I'm in love with their scene, bro. They got some stuff that I don't think gets recognized just because I feel like sometimes it's a little underrated. You know what I'm saying?
2: Well, you know, right now, actually, I've been pumping up. And, sometimes I get feedback from it and stuff like that. But, you know, right now, in my opinion, you know, Latins and hip hop are at the top of the
0: they're
2: game.
0: Killing
2: right
0: it,
2: they're running hip hop game right now.
0: Yeah.
2: And some people can get all emotional and be like, no, dog, you know, we created this and that. But, dog, like, right now, it's there. The music being made is top-notch.
0: Yeah.
2: It's what everybody likes and listens to. Like, growing up, like, a lot of people like East Coast rap, you know. And, like, I always called it the swap meet circuit, you know, because... I would go to the swap meet. This is kind of like when hip-hop wasn't even big, you know, and it wasn't really, like, the main thing. But you go to the swap meets, and there was always what everyone's going to call homie rappers and stuff, right? Mm-hmm. And they're gonna be like, oh, there's a homie rappers. And the homie rappers had a certain sound. During that time, they're banging sets and certain hoods. And this is kind of even before, like gangster rap, like before NWA and all this other stuff. And so it had a certain sound. And so people would classify the music like, oh, this is homie rap.
0: Yeah.
2: This is East Coast rap. This is West Coast rap. And it was all separate. Well, now everything is like the same. You know, it's not like, oh, you're homie rap. And the sounds are the same.
0: It's kind of more of a melting pot now.
2: Yes, yeah. It is. And it's super dope. So that's my opinion. I put out there for people listening right now. you can quote me on
0: that. No, we all remember those swap meet days when you can go there and get
2: for
0: the
2: real.
0: CD right there of an unknown artist who'd be like, yeah, that's the new stuff right there. We remember those days.
2: For reals, too. For real. So we got some more music from you, dog. And this new album that you have coming out right now. Let's go ahead and bump that right now. We got this one called Honey Buns right here, you guys.
0: Featuring Garrick Niffin. Shout out Garrick Niffin.
2: Shout out to Garrick, man. We got one of his tracks, too. Let's
0: go. Absolutely.

0: but you still ain't sucking.
1: Limerick, the MC, y'all.
2: Yeah.
1: You know what I mean? Where can people once again find you online?
2: Man, check me out. Every major streaming platform, go look up Limerick the Rapper. Apple, Spotify, Amazon, YouTube, you name it. Limerick the Rapper. All major platforms. If you can find me on Instagram, it's going to be Limerick the MC.
1: Right, right. So with rapping and everything right there, you're making albums. You got some shows coming up.
2: Yes, sir.
1: Okay, when's your next show that people can come check
2: out?
1: So
2: what we're going to do is we're going to do an album release in Lompoc. And then what I'm going to do is I'm going to do a coastal tour. So I'm going to go from Oxnard all the way to SLO.
1: Okay.
2: We're going to start the tour off. I'm going to hopefully shout out to Ann Tweezy. Everybody knows Ann Tweezy.
1: Yeah,
2: he's going to help me manage the tour. Hopefully we're going to kick everything off about mid-July. It's going to be about a month or less of a tour. It's going to be about 6 shows. I don't have the exact dates at the moment, but stay tuned. I promise you they're going to be out within the next. You know what I'm saying?
1: You're going to put those on your social media?
2: Yes, sir. Absolutely. Okay.
1: Time.
2: I can't wait to do a tour, man. I'm itching. I haven't performed in a minute. And the best time to perform, in my opinion, is outside of your city. Because people ask me all the time in the city, when are you going to perform? Listen, man, a kid wants to tell his dad, look what I could do, look what I could do. Until you've seen him do it 100 times. It's not as fun to watch. So if you go out to go see by people who have never seen you, never heard of you, because I have the product now, I'm able to go push it. And so now I'm confidently going up to people, hey, let me see your social media. Let me see your, what do you got, Apple, Spotify, whatever. Now I'm confident enough because I'm confident in the work that I've got. You know what I mean?
1: Right, right, right.
2: Having mixtapes and not having stuff in the works yet, not having enough videos yet. It's something to do. Now this is something to push. Now we have the product. Right,
1: got something.
2: Yeah.
1: Yeah, I think like when you're out there, you do your next show, your new show. While you're at that show, it's good to have something that you can pop up that's coming up next.
2: Yeah.
1: You know what I mean?
2: Absolutely.
1: For them. And then something. I swear I've like studied it. I keep thinking about it. I've asked so many people about it, but there's something that happens in everybody's city. So it's like, you know, here in the 805, Oxnard is one pocket, Ventura is a pocket, Santa Barbara's a pocket, you know. But in everybody's pocket, like, we know each other, right? So like me, like I know Nessie G, you know.
3: Yep.
1: But like Nessie G, your friends, they know Nessie G per se, you know, quote unquote Nessie G, but they just know like Vanessa. They're like, she still owes me like $3 from middle school and everything. So the way that they look at you is like one way. So like here's an example. So like going back to the Cuzzolo Inc. Day, so like Brother Lynch Hung, you know what I mean? So Brother Lynch Hung was a cat that we grew up listening to. We're like, dang, it's Brother Lynch. And then all of a sudden, you know, we're kicking it with Brother Lynch, you know, and everything like that. And so there's like a line that you cross with certain people. And once these people cross the line and now they're like, hey, we're friends, things kind of change, you know? So like the way that they show support is a little bit different sometimes than how people want to like receive the support. So support may be to some people, I want to see you buying my album, spending the money, or showing up at my shows, or doing this. Whereas they're like, you know, they're your friend. They don't see the celebrity in you.
2: Yeah.
1: You know, they still support and love you and all that other stuff, but they're not after the celebrity in you, like someone that doesn't know you. So like when someone from out of town comes into your pocket, like you're like, whoa, who's this cat? People start showing up, like have this interest. So it's like, that's what you see when you go out to somebody else's scene. They're tired. Now, they're not to say they're tired of it, but like they're used to seeing the same people there all the time, and they say, oh, this is a new person. Da-da-da-da.
2: Same dog, same trick.
1: So I've always looked at it about like that. Yeah. So it's like, maybe.
2: I always thought too, like my MO was like, the only way to get bigger than your city is to get out of it.
1: Yeah, get out
2: of
1: it.
2: You know what I mean? So, and what we're doing right. Once the tour kicks off, once we do a couple shows, my MO is not to perform for you. It is to come talk to you, to meet you, to hang out with you. Let's go smoke. Let's go have a drink. Let's get personal.
1: Word.
2: So they go, that guy is good people. And guess what? This fool also puts out music. Can you connect with people on a personal level? It becomes bigger than music for them. You know what I mean?
1: Word.
2: And if you have a good moment with somebody, they'll support you way more.
1: Yeah.
2: You know what I mean?
1: Well, speaking of support, both you guys, Nessie G, like for you too, it's when we talk about support, what's the best way that someone could go about supporting your music and what you're doing right now? What would you like? What's the best way?
3: Honestly, just sharing my music more. You know, it, like you were talking about right now, like I don't feel like I get a lot of love and support from my own area. Mm-hmm. You know, you see me, I'm always out in LA, and I just started going up north. Like, I did a couple shows up in Oakland and Vallejo. Like, I get love everywhere else but locally. I'm noticing that.
1: No, tell me who's seriously. Not showing love. About the bang on you guys right now.
3: You show mad love.
1: About the bang on those
3: you know what I mean?
1: There.
3: But, like, I don't really get a lot of love from people that know me and stuff like that. But,
2: people can't accept somebody that's from the same place than them.
3: It's hard. It's really hard.
2: It's the hyena effect. If you see somebody with more meat than you, all you're going to do is try to eat their meat instead of focusing on what's in front of you. You know what I'm saying?
1: I would eat your meat.
2: Right? But well, that's why I preach the lion quote, man. If you be a lion amongst these hyenas and lead by example, lead your pack, don't. Yeah. There's always going to be, like, when we're talking about the video homegirl posted, there's always, you ask for people, 100 people to draw a circle, you're going to get 100 different circles. You know what I mean?
1: Nah, that's true. But I feel you, Nessie G.
3: Yeah.
1: But, you know, at the same time, too, it's like, maybe they are showing you love. It's just in a different form or something like that.
3: Yeah, I mean, I get people that support what I do, obviously. You know, they love me and they love what I do. It's just that I don't see the reposting and the likes. And I get hella views, like I was seeing on my Instagram.
1: I saw that.
3: Earlier, I had like 100.
1: Wild one, too. I had to bring that up.
3: Yo, I'd be on there. But I was looking, I'm like, dang, I got like 124,000 views in the last 30 days.
1: What's your social media?
3: But I'm only getting like 2,000 likes, you know what I mean?
2: Where
3: like,
2: can we follow the Miss Nessie G?
1: Yeah, where can they follow you? Let's get you some new followers.
3: I mean, I'm on Facebook under Nessie G. I'm on Instagram under Nessie underscore G8051. I'm kind of new on TikTok, so, you know, I'd be on there too. But
1: you're doing the dances and stuff on
3: TikTok. You know. But, I'm on those platforms.
1: That's cool. Well, you know, people tuning in right now, make sure you follow both of these guys. And what was yours again, Limerick? Tell me one more time.
2: One more time, baby. Let's go follow me at Limerick the MC on Instagram and all streaming platforms, Apple, Spotify, YouTube, you name it, Limerick the Rapper.
1: And for people that, you know, can support you, what's the best form that they can support Limerick the Rapper?
2: For me, man, it's just like, just show somebody my music. Show one of your friends my music. Stream it in the daytime when you're out and about. And, you know, anytime you're around someone who you don't think knows my music, show them my stuff. And don't just show them my music, man. Show them who we are as friends. Tell people who I am. You know what I mean? And confidence, like I tell everybody, the only way for one of us to make it is to have the entire city back it up. We can't have 100 lions. It might not be my turn right now. Maybe I have to push somebody until it's my turn. But we can't have a successful enterprise with 100 bosses. We need to have the employees, and we need to have the people who are going to do their jobs.
1: Right.
2: So, and I think, just like I said, the best level of getting me out there more than anything is just sharing and support. Anytime I post it, repost it, like it, comment on it. Don't let me like your shit 100 times just for you to get one, you know, throw it back, you know. But every time I open up social media, I want you to do the same thing for me. I don't care if it's a video you watch. I don't care if it's something you don't like. If it's me, like it, comment, share it. That's it.
1: Yeah. It's pretty easy to do those things, too. It requires no money.
2: Free, baby.
1: Flick of the wrist. Mm-hmm. It's like that easy, you know.
2: Yeah.
1: That's cool. It's always good to know how people, you know, want to receive that support, you know, because they're not always getting it the way they want to see it. So sometimes when you voice it, like, it lets people know what's up too, 100%. And it encourages them to show the different types of support. Well, that's cool, man. So, like, we got one more track left, you know, and this is off your new project that's coming out. And you know, when can people expect to you know, see your next project that's
2: so it's crazy, man, because we already got things in the mix. I don't want to speak on too much crazy nonsense here, but shout out to Young Quicks.
1: Oh, dope.
2: Shout out to Nina Rose. Shout out to Heavenbound 805, my boy T-Mite. Right now, honestly, what I really want to do, I've always wanted to be recognized for my skills, but deep down inside, what I really want to do is I want to Dr. Dre my city. And what I mean when I say that, yes, I want to rap on the album, but I want to do about 90% of the production and mixing. I want to get all my homeboys and all my homegirls and just make a big project where everybody's a part of it. So everybody, we can lead by example by saying everybody who's a powerhouse from my city is connected. No one's bigger than one another. We share each other. We you know what I'm saying? Because the ego's got to go, bro. No one's going to win with that. There might be people who get a better deal than you. There might be people who get a bigger buzz. But inevitably, we're all people. And nothing's going to last forever.
1: Nah.
2: You know what I'm saying? And without the camp, what's it going to mean?
1: Yeah, good things don't last forever.
3: Yeah.
1: So, you know, I mean, it's cool, though, that they got you, you know, willing to want to do that, because it takes a lot of work, a lot of effort, blood, sweat, and tears, you know, doing it all and stuff. So.
2: And with the album, you're going to see, bro, I mean, I think maybe 3 songs might be solo, but all the other 15 of them, they're all features. Then ever since I've done projects and done the SoundClouds to all this right now, there's never been a project I haven't dropped without features. I've always put my people on because I believe that networking is key.
1: Yeah.
2: You know?
1: Nah, it definitely is. Definitely is. Well, you know, it's cool to have you guys through here tonight.
2: Absolutely. Yeah. We're blessed to be here, bro.
1: You know what I mean? And it's just cool to have you back, Nessie G. You know what I mean? Keep making those moves. You know what I mean? Yeah. Keep doing your thing and... you know, think out the box, you know?
3: Yeah, that's definitely what I'm doing. And, like, some of my new music is definitely going to be different than what people are used to, so...
1: What do you mean? What do you mean by that? Like, what's it? You got the new country rap coming out? What you doing? What you doing?
3: Not that far. I was telling him I got some... just switching it up a little bit,
1: you know? Is it the content or the style of beats or something like that?
3: Both.
1: Really? Yeah.
2: I think it's the experience behind the lyrics, you know what I mean?
1: With some boom bap or what we got here coming out.
3: They're used to Nessie G just being hood, but I guess I'm working on some other stuff.
1: That's cool. Well, you know, both you guys, I want you to know, Nessie G, you already know, but like, you know, like, we're here to be supportive of our scenes, you know, the whole 805, you know, and
2: appreciate that.
1: I know it's tough. There's like a gap between like Santa Maria and Santa Barbara. Santa Barbara and Oxnard Ventura are kind of closer to each other, so they tend to vibe within each other, but there's this gap between, I'll call it like northern, southern, 805, Central Coast. And, you know, I'm just working to try to bridge that gap and get other people involved. So it's cool that you guys make the trip on the late night tip. Was it like an hour to get here tonight or something?
2: Yeah, about a little bit less.
1: 45 minutes or so to get here and, you know, like, let me rock with you guys. You know,
2: we appreciate you.
1: It's really cool.
2: I think it's an opportunity for us that we, you know, you and I was talking for a little while. I just wanted to come with the product before I was trying to do too much, because even right now, trying to line up the tours and stuff, I don't like to talk about things unless they're in motion.
1: Right.
2: Telling people your ideas is great, but if you tell people plans that you don't stick to, you're going to get held to them.
1: Yeah, you know, it takes, you can work really hard just to take one step forward. It's super easy to get pushed like many steps back, you know, so that's cool that you have a plan, you know, you stick to the plan and the whole, you know, the whole procedures.
2: Yeah.
1: All right. Well,
3: shout out to you, Tragic.
1: Oh, thank you.
3: You've been fam since day one.
1: Oh,
3: you always support
1: out.
3: Me. So I just want to say thank you.
1: Good looking out. You know, like I tell people too, like this, like, I've been doing the show now for 17 years. I've been up here on KCSB for 17 years. And something a long time ago that, you know, was just kind of cool to do too, and was fun and everything, it's truly turned into a responsibility. That's how I see this show.
2: Yeah.
1: You know, and every area needs something like it. So shout out to KCSB, really, for allowing me to come back as an adult. I used to be here when I was 15 and 16, getting on the turntables over here, and, you know, to come back and be able to have the show and, you know, support my scene too, you know?
3: Yeah,
1: so
3: for sure.
1: That's cool. I appreciate you guys. Thank you. Well, I got this last one right here. How do you say it, dog? I know I'm going to say it wrong.
2: Tonterías. No tengo tiempo para tonterías. I am married to my Hispanic wife who, you know, our daughter, she's speaking fluent Spanish in school right now too. I'm very proud of her, man. She's got all 60 words on her list, man. So I speak enough Spanish to get me by, you know what I mean? I am a white boy, but I love my Californians.
1: Yeah.
2: And we're a melting pot out here, man. So you got to speak. You got to speak wherever you're at. You got to speak it, man. You know what I mean?
1: So what does that mean, though? What's that term mean? Because I thought it said something different.
2: So tonterías. No tengo tiempo para tonterías. No, I have no time for your bullshit.
1: Okay.
2: Yeah, so that's... And my daughter, she said, you can't say that's a bad word. She's funny.
1: But is it really a bad word, though? Is it?
2: Technically, no bullshit is basically what it is. But, you know, once you start trying to write music in Spanish and you don't speak it fluently, you got to start going through Translate to get it to... And, you know... Shout out Google Translate, man.
1: Hey, that's a fresh app. I've used that one right there. Sure, man.
2: They've helped me out through a lot of what the hell is this guy saying to me right now? So, you know,
1: reading signs and stuff, trying to travel around the world, you know. Well, once again, hey, shout out to you guys for coming through. Shout out to you, Limray. Shout out to Nessie G.
2: Appreciate you,
1: know,
2: bro.
1: People that get it twisted, man, if you guys need their connect, just hit me up and I'll put you guys up on game. So we got this one right here, man. Let's go ahead and get into the tonterías. All right, you guys.

0: Hey, yo, what up, peoples? It's your boy Sticky Fingers, D-Bo in the game. And right now, you in the mix with my dog, D-Tragic.
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1: What's up? 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Young D, and I'm chilling right here with D-Tragic, live on 91.9 FM, KCSB, Santa Barbara. It's going down. You already know.

0: baby. You know we always late.
1: It's all right. Ocean's on time.
0: No, this is Desi. Desi is always on time. Are you ready? I'm going to tell you right now, we're about to get in the groove.
2: Yep.

you know what's us. Shout out to Nejma Nefertiti. You know what I mean? And Napoleon the Legend on that one right there too, man. Off the Hook one right there too. Brand new music for you guys. Also, two big ups to Limerick the MC and Nessie G for stopping through the studio, dropping new beats on us. You know what I mean? When they get the new music, I'm gonna be supporting that. You know what I mean? So all kinds of stuff. If you guys go up to our website, go to kcsb.org right there, and you can see the playlist, everything we rock tonight. And, man, we're rocking till midnight tonight. So we got another 20 minutes left of the show. And like I said, too, a lot of cool stuff we've been playing tonight. You'll see that new music from Onyx. We played some new AWACS and CML, you know what I mean? And some new stuff, man. Shout out to Dimrick and Limerick. And we played the California Kings joint. It's called Chevy's. That's featuring King T on that one, too, as well. So we got some more. Check out my boy Roxy right here with Phoenix Flames. And we'll be back before the end of the show. So keep rocking with us. 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

niggas just do gays and shit.

0: Yo, what's going down? 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
1: So one day, the line gets up and tears the shit out of everybody. It brings up the wind, eats everything in his path. 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
1: Wild Child, my dude, what up, man? This is Frantic here. Yo, man, the dojo be needing something to rock to, man. You know, we need to hear that fizzy funk, you know what I'm saying? So we need something to bang to, let my speakers be screaming on. Know what I mean? I think it's about that time, big dog. It's been overdue. But I hear out there ain't doing it for me like the Loopback era. You know what it is, Boogie Frantic, Mighty Zulu Kings. Let's get it in.

0: Baby Boogaloo. I knew I seen that kid on the Ellen DeGeneres show.
1: Yeah.
0: I didn't know that was your son.
1: Yup.
0: What's his real name?
1: Man, a lot of people been asking me that, man.

Yes, yes, y'all. Once again, shout out to Limerick. Shout out to Nessie G coming through tonight, dropping that heat on us. And like I said, it's your boy D-Tragic, and you guys are tuned in. Word on the Streets radio show, live Wednesday nights, 10 p.m. to midnight, right here on KCSB-FM 91.9 in Santa Barbara. And we'll see you guys next week, all right? Thanks for tuning in. And holla at your boy, at D-Tragic on social media. Yes, sir. Have mercy.

J. Fraser, your host. This week we have a very, very, very special show that I've been excited about for a while. I've been teasing it on both this show and my other show on Mondays, Sound Shapers. We had a guest in to the studio yesterday, Phil Elverum of Mount Eerie, also known for his work with the microphones and collaborating with a ton of different musicians, from his time in D-Pless to his time in Old Time Religion. He's just kind of a legendary figure for non-commercial radio stations and kind of in like the whole indie scene. So he played about 40 minutes of Mount Eerie tunes, including some songs that he had never played before, ever. So this will be the first time that we're going to get to hear some of these. So I'm really excited about that. And then we have a short interview kind of throughout. And kind of the whole reason that I wanted to bring in Phil is because we are in the middle of our fun drive. If you haven't been listening to the station over the past couple days, we're doing our annual fun drive. This year it's happening from the 18th to the 27th. And we as a station are really just trying to reinforce the values that we hold dearest to ourselves. We pride ourselves as an educational, non-commercial station. We like to highlight DIY art. And I think Phil Elverum is just a perfect example of that. He embodies our station's ethos, and it's really special to be able to share his music and some of his thoughts with all of you. So without further ado, we're going to kick in to some of the set, and I'll be back in a little bit to talk more about what the station means to me and sort of what we do for having artists on air, because it can be an underlooked part of the station that I really want to highlight. Once again, you're tuned into KCSB FM during our fun drive, and we are about to check out some Mount Eerie tunes. Enjoy, everybody. I'll talk to you soon.

Hi, everyone. Thanks for being here. The song is called, it's new, it's called, I Reject the Empire in the Forest in Ecstatic Stillness, reading Wang Wei's Laughing Lost in the Mountains, No One Texts Me.

Thanks. This one is called Midwinter Along the River at the End of the United States with a Baby.

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Thanks. This one's called No Pen, No Pencil. These are all new. I'd never played them before in front of anyone, even my family. Okay. Shy, I guess.

0: Thanks.
1: Thank you, Phil, for joining us today. Really awesome performance. It meant a lot to us just to have you here, especially during our fun drive. Really special. You mentioned during your performance that this was your first time performing a good chunk of those songs. What's that experience like, taking something that had been private for such a long time and finally introducing it to the world?
2: Yeah, I haven't played a show in 9 months or something longer, since last June. Yeah, because I had a baby. So I've just been in baby mode and then writing a few songs and playing them, not even, like, I kind of mumble them when I'm working on them in the house with the family. I don't know why I want to keep things private when I'm working on them. So today was the day I just played them in front of strangers. It's scary. I don't know why, though. It's just like, I'm proud of these things, and I know that the strangers that are listening are kind people. So I don't know where the nervousness comes from.
1: Mm-hmm. Is there any sort of like mental ramping up that you have to do in the months or weeks prior to a show?
2: Not really mental, more just like I haven't taken this long of a break ever, or maybe in a long time from playing shows. So it's more physical, like rebuilding my guitar calluses mm-hmm. and remembering how to play chords and stuff. So I've been playing guitar a lot lately, just to get back into it. But mentally, I don't really get nervous or stage fright in a big way.

How's it going, everybody? You have been listening to Mount Erie, who came in and performed live here at KCSB just yesterday at noon. It was a super exciting event around the station, but maybe equally as exciting as the fact that we are in the midst of our annual fun drive. And I wanted to spend a little break here just talking about the station before we get back into more Mount Erie. We have a ton more to dive into after this. But I am a fourth year now in college, and KCSB has always just been a part of my college experience for the past few years. It started off as a place for me to just explore music and find community. I made some really cool friends just talking about music and listening to the station and going to a bunch of free events that we have here. But as time's gone on, and now I have a job at KCSB as the assistant engineer, it's given me a lot of other really cool, kind of more like career-oriented opportunities, just like having the authority to bring in Phil Elverum for a set yesterday, and getting to teach my volunteer committee has been just a really meaningful experience to me. And I think just reflects the educational side of KCSB. Not only have I learned a lot, but I've gotten to have the cool position of being able to teach others everything that I know about audio engineering and fixing tech and doing live in studios and stuff. Typically, this show, I'll be joined by my engineering committee, but they turned up yesterday. We had about half a dozen of them who were helping out with the Mount Erie set and got a chance to work with them and get the gear set up, and they do mixing stuff. It's a really fun experience. 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If you dial 805-893-2424. That's 805-893-2424. 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But I'm not going to spend too long of a time talking here. Phil Elverum is waiting to get back in and we can continue with his performance. But I appreciate everybody for listening. 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So yeah, let's get back into Mount Erie. 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This is live from KCSB. We're listening to Mount Erie's set. Enjoy. Enjoy.

Thanks. This one's called Dragon. I wonder if I could say what it's about without going on and on. It's short. It's the way I would say what it's about is would take way longer than singing it. Okay, it's about, I used to live in this town that had a military, Air Force base nearby, and so they would fly their really loud jets overhead frequently, like deafening. You guys ever lived under military jets? Have you guys ever lived in an imperialistic, militaristic nation state? It was just part of life. I grew up in this town. And they would usually do it when there was low cloud cover. And so you couldn't see them, you would just hear them. And so I started thinking, what if I could get my mind to, not in like a only think good thoughts type of way, but what if I could get my mind to not assume that they're jets, even though, duh, they're jets, but to think if it was to tap into my like ancient times brain and be like, they're dragons. Or who knows what. And that idea of not, that kind of like Zen idea of not naming the thing that you experience, hearing the sound and letting it just be the sound itself rather than labeling it. Like a dog barks over there and you don't think dog, you just hear the sound. So yeah, I was trying that. And then I was thinking about how little babies are really into tractors often, or like school buses or machines, large things. And how that is probably that same thing of touching back into the ancient times brain and when we were fascinated by the largest moving thing on our landscape, which was like a woolly mammoth maybe, and it's maybe there's some connection there of like a little kid looking at a bulldozer and being like, wow, and then picturing tens of thousands of years ago another little kid looking at a woolly mammoth and thinking, wow. So I was doing that too, and then thinking of dragons in that same wow kind of way and trying not to assume anything. And then I made this song. I went on and on about it. Oops.

0: What was the writing process like for these songs specifically, especially in just such like a family-oriented part of your life?
1: We have a new baby, and then we have an 11-year-old daughter. And when she was a baby, it was the same thing, where part of having a baby, there's a lot of built-in just like patience and walking around with a baby carrier on and like trying to get them to nap. That's the writing process. It's just like having to walk slowly out of the house. It's been, and just like having to do the work in your own mind, because you can't do it with your body. So yeah, I wrote with the baby sleeping on me. It's the best, actually. It's very productive, and it makes me in the mind frame of like thinking about the future beyond me in a deep way, and like, what is there to even say about life? It takes me out of the like momentary concerns of my own little problems.
0: That's great. I also saw, I was just reading through some of your Substack posts, and you said that you were like working on some kind of construction projects, like building a sauna and stuff.
1: Totally, yeah. That's what I did during the pregnancy, was built a sauna for my own enjoyment.
0: A year and a half ago, one of our programmers did an interview with over Zoom with Carl Blau. And there was a quote from his interview that talked about you, and I just wanted to get your perspective of this. The programmer asked him about performing shows down in the 805 in the Santa Barbara area, and he said, "The shows were really off the hook. They were energetic and crazy. Kyle Field of Little Wings and Phil Elverum and I in 2002 were playing at, you guys were playing at a location called the Pink Mailbox, and said that everyone was running back and forth from the side of the rooms and stuff. Do you remember performing that show?
1: That tour was, the name of our tour was the Golden Shoulder Tour. So it was the three of us, Carl and Kyle from Little Wings and me. And it was the wildest tour I've ever been on. It was very like Kerouac-ian, like young men being obnoxiously confident and boisterous. It was, 2000, did he say two? That sounds about right.
0: Yeah. Do you have like a greater connection to the Santa Barbara or 805 area besides coming through here to play shows?
1: Not really beyond that. I guess like my cousin went to school here, it was that Pink Mailbox house. This lifelong friend, Candace, is the one that lived there and put on the shows, and we just kept coming back. I did play when after she graduated and moved away. Was there a place called The Hideaway? I played in Goleta at least once after that. I can't remember. But it's been a while since that, since it's been a regular tour stop. I don't know what to do. I have a lot of songs I could play, but I don't know how to pick. Let's keep going randomly.

0: Also, last year, you released a collaborative experimental, you called it a record for drone-poisoned metalheads with Arrington Dioniso. What was that experience like, and do you find the sounds that you tap into during your collaborative projects, do they ever seep into your solo stuff?
1: Definitely. Yeah, that record, it's just drone. It's me doing this gong drone, and then Arrington is a horn player, and he sort of playing along with that drone. And they're not separate things. I guess my more experimental stuff does kind of get corralled into more song-shaped things with words. But that specific drone of this gong invention I made with a subwoofer and a contact mic was the basis of this album, Sauna, that from 2014. And that's when we actually recorded that thing. I just sat on the recordings for a long time and released them last year. But yeah, it's all kind of the same thing. And I don't want to take advantage of people's attention and patience too much by releasing too much experimental noise stuff, but I love it. I love making it and listening to it.
0: Did anything change in those 10 plus years that you were sitting on the recordings, like with the audio itself, or was it more of just waiting for the right time that you felt ready to release it?
1: Yeah, I don't know why it took that long. I do know why. My life got crazy and it was busy and working on other stuff, but I knew it was there, like in my back pocket. Got a lot of things in my back pocket, actually.

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You have been tuned in to KCSB FM in Santa Barbara, 91.9 on your dial or kcsb.org to listen worldwide on our web stream. We have been listening to a very beautiful Mount Erie set. Phil Overham came in yesterday and performed for us. We had a small audience of 20-ish KCSB community staff, volunteers, and programmers. And it was just a very special, intimate moment. We've been going through it's a bit of an uncertain chapter in the station's history right now. Maybe you've heard some programmers talking about our upcoming move to Embarcadero Hall, and we're kind of grappling with the logistics and, like, both the logistic and emotional baggage of moving out of the building that we're in now. So there's just a lot of stuff going on. We're also, of course, going through Fun Drive right now, which will be happening up until next Friday. And I just wanted to come on and remind you, if you've been appreciating this Mount Erie set, you should call in and leave a donation. The support helps, especially right now, amidst all this kind of uncertainty with the station and the move and everything. So you can call in 805-893-2424. 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We have a bunch of premiums, including merch, tickets, vinyl, a ton of really cool gifts. This performance, once again, very special to have Mount Erie in, and I just wanted to thank him. If he's listening to this, just thanks for coming in, Phil. It was a really fun time. All the volunteers, I think, learned a lot, and it's just been really fun getting to mix these files and put them out for everyone to hear. And once again, if you're just tuning in, some of these songs that he performed, I think most of them were at the beginning of the set, but the first time he'd ever played them for any audience, which is just really special. It feels like a huge honor to be the kind of the guinea pig test subjects for these songs, and we really love them. So we're going to kind of finish off this show. We've got two more songs, two microphone songs that he played at the very end that I'm excited to get into. Once again, I am DJ Fraser, the DJ and host of this show, and you're listening to Live from KCSB, where every week we either bring in a live guest to do a set or we remix shows from our archive of over 100 live in studios going back to 2018. So you can always tune in to find some cool, fresh, live, dynamic sounds on air. And I do hope, moving forward, to kind of make this performance the beginning of bringing in some more kind of DIY, non-commercial icons of music. And I hope we can keep doing stuff like this in the future. So once again, I'll say it one more time. You can call in to leave a donation. Call in to 805-893-2424 to support KCSB and to keep shows like this Mount Erie performance going on our airwaves. So yeah, let's kick things out. Let's finish things out with these two microphone tunes here on KCSB. Enjoy.

Two more songs. Is that the right amount of time? Play on the radio? Okay. This one is called I Felt My Size.

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2: This message is for the anointed DJ Roger. The program today and every week touches my heart. But today, my, I have said this morning that I'm grateful. And here's that was the theme, grateful. Oh, hallelujah. I thank you. It just lifted me up. I tell you, I was shouting and telling God how truly grateful I am for what he has done in my life. Oh, I'm just so thankful that you, Rob, are doing what God has for you to do as you bless me every week. Oh, honey, I pray for you. And I thank God for you and what he's doing in your life, because it is now rubbing off into my life. God bless you, my darling. I love you. Amen and amen.
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3: 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My friend here smokes a pack a day. That equals 7,300 cigarette butts a year. Instead of putting us in an ashtray, he tosses us off the balcony, out of the car window, or onto the lawn. 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Don't be a butt. Extinguish and dispose your cigarette butts in a waste receptacle.
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6: I used to drive a Cadillac right down the passing lane.
5: What is a cooperative? The International Cooperative Alliance defines a cooperative, or a co-op, as, quote, an autonomous association of persons united voluntarily to meet their common economic, social, and cultural needs and aspirations through a jointly owned and democratically controlled enterprise, end quote. In food cooperatives, for example, the products on the shelves are determined by the community's needs and the wishes of its members. Co-ops use a low-profit model, reinvesting profits back into the community, unlike national grocery chains, where profits often go to distant shareholders. This reinvestment can support local vendors, workers, and community programs. Merchandising manager of the Isla Vista Food Co-op, Steve Snyder, sees cooperatives as a place for community members to learn more about food and where it comes from.
7: It's a place where people who are asking questions about things when it comes to food, food sourcing, personal decisions about what to put into our bodies, you can find help with those sorts of questions and interests.
5: Similarly, the director of member services at the Santa Barbara Housing Cooperative sees housing cooperatives as an alternative to everyday exploitative business models.
8: I kind of view the Santa Barbara Student Housing Co-op as a kind of microcosm of what an alternative to the extractive capitalistic economy is. You know, we're a small community in Isla Vista. As people graduate and move out, they take the values that they learned at the co-ops and start applying them. To me, that's one of the best values of the co-op, is how it becomes a sort of incubator space for things to happen outside of our community in the future.
5: According to the International Co-op Alliance, the core values that guide cooperatives include democracy, self-help, equity, equality, and solidarity. Cooperatives can also take many forms, from food co-ops to housing co-ops, credit unions, healthcare co-ops, and even well-known outdoor sporting stores. They provide a community-driven alternative to traditional corporate models. Isla Vista is home to its very own food and housing cooperatives. They are reflections of the values and needs of the Isla Vista community they serve. This has been a KCSB Spotlight on Co-ops, helping to inform the community about the value of cooperatives in the spirit of community, from your friends here at 91.9 KCSB FM in Santa Barbara.
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10: 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There's a cleanup on aisle. 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

As we let you know what's been played for you, we're listening to the sounds of Karatamba from an album Indigal from Senegal. Some unique, what they refer to as the Taranga beat from Senegal. We also heard some from an album Last Band Standing, Orchestra Les Mangel Pa from Kenya. We heard some King Tubby and Friends from an album Dub Explosion, 22 Roots Classics. And we opened up with some John Coltrane from a Love Supreme Deluxe Edition with Resolution. You're running with iTunes Sounds. Bernard Hicks here bringing it to you. As always, my pleasure to be able to bring you these sounds. We're going to stay in Senegal. This is Orchestra Bioba. Alternative Educational Sounds, KCSB. 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

once again from Senegal, Masters of All Styles, Orchestra Baobab, from an album A Night at Club Baobab, Senegalese dance music of the 70s. As we step into...

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1: The following program contains material that some listeners may find objectionable. 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
2: Sounds of orchestra, polyrhythmo, bring us to the top of the hour. Sandwiched in between two orchestra, polyrhythmo songs, we heard Sonny Acosta's Greatest Hits Part 2 Over the Years with Tell Them. Once again, the...

The one Jacob Killer Miller from the album Jacob Miller Songbook Chapter a Day. We also heard Forward Jah Jah Children featuring Nooch and Ano. We're going to get into a little musical tribute to the one Calvin George Scott, better known as Coca T, coming at you this Sunday morning as he passed away earlier this week at the age of 64. So we're just going to highlight the sounds of

Jah, Rastafari, Isis, Selassie the first. Guide and protect all thy children from all the perils and the dangers of this day and of the night. Let thy light shine upon the generation of all those who seek thy face, O Jah, and to shelter them from the retribution of the unrighteous in this time.

from Coca T. Once again, the sweet sound of Coca T, reggae anthology, is where these cuts came from. And we just want to highlight the multifaceted superstar, the one Coca T, who passed away this past week. And has gone through this anthology.

Sound songs as well as conscious root songs. The one cup of tea for you this Sunday afternoon. Once again, you're running with Itoil Sounds. Bernard Hicks here bringing it to you. As always, my pleasure. Giving thanks to the Creator, the Most High, for the inspiration, the breath to get us up each and every morning and put us to sleep each and every night. And I want to thank my family for the love and the support and all the good folks out there in Santa Barbara and around the world who send out such positive vibrations each and every time. We're going to give a little shout out to the farmers and growers and producers at the Santa Barbara Farmers Market.

Carry On. We're going to let a little bit of the Heptones from the album Kool Rasta take us out this Sunday afternoon. As always, my pleasure. Stay tuned for the best in alternative programming. Bright Moments is up next with Mata. Stay tuned. Later. Once again, the Heptones, Leroy Sibbles, Country Boy. Later.

Hello, hello, hello. Welcome. And you are attuned to KCSB-FM in Santa Barbara. And it's time for Bright Moments, but not until I say thank you to Bernard for his amazing show, ITAL Sounds, here on Sundays from noon until 2. Beautiful, beautiful show. Thank you, Bernard. And we're going to start off Bright Moments with the amazing Nikki Giovanni with Truth Is On Its Way, Ego Tripping. Happy Women's History Month.

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0: Barbara.
1: 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Hello, I am Casey's Bebot. I am here to tell you that the following program may be objectionable to some listeners. If you are offended by frank discussion and or strong language, please tune out now and rejoin us in 1 hour. 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

Sometimes by Uniform Choice. Kicked off the show with Straight Lace by Eliminators. What's up, what's up? 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This is Your Life in America. Thanks for tuning in. Thanks everyone that supports the show. All right, back with an interview tonight. Super stoked for it. But first, you can listen to every interview from this show. There's almost 300 interviews. Just search Your Life in America on Spotify and just check it out. Tons and tons of interviews. Maybe your favorite band is on there. Who knows? You can also follow this show on Instagram at Your Life in America 91.9 FM. And for all 805 hardcore shows up and coming, follow VCHC shows on Instagram. Tons of good local hardcore shows, bigger bands coming through and playing. So if you want to come out to a gig, that's where you can find out where they're at. VCHC shows on Instagram. All right, we started the show off with a song from a San Francisco, a Bay Area straight edge band called Eliminators. I've had a couple of the members from that band on the show already. The Eliminators will be joining the show shortly, but we're going to keep the music going as is tradition of the show. The guest of the show picks the rock block, so we're going to keep it going with Line of Duty by Savage Heads. And we will have a member of the band Eliminators joining the show shortly.

0: 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Thanks for tuning in. Thanks for keeping radio alive, your Saturday night stop for one power hour of hardcore music and interviews on FM radio. We just heard some Line of Duty by Savage Heads, and then Straight Laced by Eliminators. All music on the show, always picked out by the guest, if I do have a guest. I'm super honored to be joined tonight by awesome guest. I'll name one band that he's currently in, and then we'll talk about all the other stuff he does afterwards. But I got Ace from the band Eliminators out of the Bay Area on the line. What's up, Ace?
1: How you doing, Dylan? Thanks for having me on.
0: Of course, man. Thank you. Are we live and direct from the Bay Area right now?
1: Yeah, brother, we are live and direct from the 415 down, you know, satellite down to the 805 there. We're chilling, man. We're chilling, man.
0: Is that what part of the Bay do you live in?
1: So I spend most of my time in San Francisco, but I actually live just outside of it. I live in like a ritzy county just north of the Golden Gate Bridge. I live in Marin County. So anybody who's like aware of it is like, oh, that's weird. It's like a weird place for like a hardcore person to live. I live just north of the Golden Gate Bridge by about like 10 minutes. But you know, it's like some interesting, I guess, caveats of what's here is like, you know, it's kind of where like, I think like some members of Metallica have like lived up here, around there. So, and I think like, I think Sammy Hagar might be from around here, might still live
0: also
1: here.
0: Also epic.
1: And then currently, this part's crazy because it's a really strange place, I think, to have like a band come from directly. But that shoegaze band Midriff are like high school kids down the street from me.
0: That's
1: and
0: sick.
1: So whenever I booked a show for them, I'm like, oh, yo, like we like live in the same area. And we both kind of like get tripped out because it's like all my other friends either like live in SF proper or like San Jose or Oakland or Berkeley or something. Not really so much Berkeley, but Oakland and, you know, like Southern East Bay and then South Bay and stuff. So whenever I meet anybody that actually like lives around here, that's like in the scene, it's like strange. Like I know one other kid that, you know, kind of like lives in this area.
0: Yeah, no, that's cool, man. I'm sure if you enjoy where you're living, you're happy. That's all that matters.
1: Oh, beautiful, man. Like, yeah. I want to stay here till I die. So.
0: Yeah. I spend a lot of my time in Oxnard, but I live about 40 minutes north in Santa Barbara, and I grew up in Riverside, so not coastal, not very nice area. We did have our
1: Santa Barbara's nice though. So it's kind of like that's sort of like the vibe here. It's
0: yes.
1: Like it's like a very Santa Barbara. It's like my fiance is from she's from Thousand Oaks, but
0: nice.
1: Like spent a lot of time like hanging like, you know, like Santa Barbara and stuff. So similar feels for sure.
0: Yeah. You got to tell people be careful though, man, because Downpressor is from Santa Barbara. So
1: straight up. Straight
0: one
1: up.
0: Of the hardest bands of all time. So
1: straight up. Intro.
0: Yep.
1: Dirt cheat for you.
0: That's yeah. Right. That's right. So yes, you are also in Mutually Assured Destruction, who has
1: correct.
0: Played in Oxnard. Awesome.
1: We have.
0: CFF show. I was at that show. That was awesome. And then you were in Breakaway from Virginia.
1: I was the Breakaway for 2010 to really 2018, but
0: great.
1: We had our last show in 2019. Thank you.
0: I could do a whole interview on Breakaway. If someone wants to know like straight edge hardcore, that's a band to listen to. Listen to Breakaway.
1: I appreciate it.
0: Yeah.
1: You know, it's funny you bring that band up because it's like, you know, we're talking about just like stuff I do, but like, I feel like recently I've been hearing people slightly reference that band a little bit more, and as I think what it is there's maybe some younger kids, especially back in Virginia, that like never got to see us, and so I think they've been kind of just like referencing like things that came before them. I don't know, maybe we'll play a show at some point in time, who knows.
0: Yeah, it'd be sick. You're also in Neuromancer and
1: oh wow,
0: yeah.
1: Yeah, Neuromancer. That's
0: Neuromancer.
1: That's
0: Neuromancer, okay, sorry.
1: Yeah, that band only played like, it's an interesting band too, because I feel like that band only played maybe three shows, four max. But
0: yeah.
1: Like, what anybody that kind of knew about it was like, oh, like I wish that had like done more.
0: Yeah.
1: But the people in that ended up going on to do other things. Like that was like the guys in like Killing Pace and stuff. So they ended up, you know, doing cooler stuff.
0: Yeah. And then you were involved with United Blood for.
1: I was.
0: Yeah.
1: 16 to technically 2020, but the 2021 didn't happen because of COVID.
0: Yep.
1: I've been going to them since 2010, but I started getting involved in 2016.
0: Yep. You have the Form of Passion podcast. Awesome podcast. Mm-hmm. And yeah, I'm sure I'm probably missing some stuff, but that's very large contributor to the hardcore scene worldwide. And you book tons and tons of shows, and I want to ask you about RBS Fest, which just happened.
1: Sure.
0: But first,
1: of course,
0: who are the other members of Eliminators?
1: All right, the other members of Eliminators are the Freeman brothers. That's Wade and Otto.
0: Okay.
1: They're, you know, originally from Berkeley, but like living in the city now. And then there's Will Hendo, who I know you know, who does a lot of stuff. He plays guitar, and he's in a bunch of other, he's in like a ton of other bands, like From One Hell, Opposing Force, Alter.
0: Yep.
1: Probably something else that I'm
0: Power
1: sure there's something
0: Core
1: else.
0: Fanzine.
1: Oh, PTO's Powercore Fanzine. I mean, like, yeah, Will's another one of those guys who's just like, is like doing stuff. And then we have Carlos, who's also in From One Hell, and he sings in the band Doomsday as well, and he plays bass. We also have kind of like an extended Eliminators universe where there's like, no, it feels like the regular lineup rarely is able to play a show all together because of how much stuff everybody else does. So we have like a whole other like list of people that play for us too.
0: Yeah.
1: This dude Gus, he's in the band Foghorn. He plays guitar for us sometimes. This dude Chavy, who plays drums in the band Stand Tall. And he's in a new band called Into Dust. And then this dude, Mateo, who's also in Stand Tall. And he films a lot of shows around here.
0: Under the name Naughty Pelican
1: Media. Yep. So it's like those are kind of like the other guys, you know. But it's kind of like Eliminators is sort of like whoever the main people are, just kind of whoever's in the room.
0: Yeah,
1: so.
0: that's what it's all about, though, man. A lot of our bands in Oxnard is all of our friends and kind of just interchange and – It's all fun anyways, and it's awesome. I love that about hardcore. I think it's really cool.
1: Yeah. And Eliminator stuff is simple enough where it's like if like we need someone to like learn this stuff pretty quickly, it's like, okay, like this guy can get it, you know, in a couple weeks or something.
0: For
1: so
0: sure.
1: It's chill, it's fun.
0: Yeah. And I have some interviews. If you're listening, check out Your Life in America on Spotify. I've got an interview with Carlos from Doomsday. Will Hendo. We did a Powercore fanzine focus interview.
1: Awesome.
0: Interview with Mateo as well. Naughty Pelican, Stand Tall.
1: Damn, you got the whole team on there.
0: Yeah,
1: all right,
0: man. Yeah. Yeah. So I guess I have done some pretty good interviews
1: You got all the guys.
0: Yeah. I love all those guys. All awesome dudes. And yeah, so RBS Fest was 2 weekends ago.
1: 2 weekends ago.
0: Yes. Yep. How was that?
1: It was good. Year two of like the official RBS Fest. I mean, there was like the original RBS, which wasn't a festival. It was just a gigantic show.
0: I remember that.
1: That happened. Yeah. Like kind of like right after COVID. And then I guess there was two because there was one in Oakland. And there was one in San Jose. And then, you know, and then it's like we put the festival together for the first year in 2025. And then this is the second follow-up year. It was great. It was just like year one. We're going to run it same venue next year and just keep it going. It's a good hang. And it was solid. You know, it was like a lot of good sets. The Sunday was really, really good. I felt like every set was like kind of crazy. So it was a nice time.
0: Got Stout out to play. Epic.
1: Yeah, first West Coast show, apparently.
0: that's so sick.
1: Which actually kind of checks out, though, because when I was growing up on the East Coast, even seeing them out there kind of was like a rare thing. Like, they didn't play Baltimore that much, and they rarely left the state. I think I saw them in, like, Virginia Beach one time, and I think otherwise they'd play, like, maybe Pennsylvania, maybe New York, but that was even kind of rare. So even seeing just like in their hometown was like, I think I saw them in like, I don't know, 15 to 20-ish years of being into hardcore. I think like on the East Coast, I think I saw them like three times.
0: Yeah, that's not very many in that many years.
1: You know, so getting them to come out here, was kind of wild. So I was really happy about that.
0: Yeah, that's sick. Well, we're on KCSB FM 91.9 in Santa Barbara. We're talking to Ace from the band Eliminators, Real Bass Straight Edge. Not what a lot of people would say RBS stands for initially.
1: No,
0: but
1: we had the E.
0: Yeah, yeah, it's cool. It's cool, especially on the song. Well, it's not bass, but I always look at it as bass because that's the acronym.
1: We say Real Bass Straight Edge. We say Bay Area Straight Edge is in there, but then we say that. We say the acronym, then we say the.
0: It sounds great in the song. It sounds perfect. It flows perfect. I love it.
1: I was cooking that day. I ain't gonna lie. I was cooking when I put that.
0: I love that song. That's a great song.
1: That's a hit, no doubt. Yeah. We're gonna re-record it for the LP. And nice. We're recording that like, let's see, not this weekend, but next weekend. So
0: nice. So yeah, into Eliminator stuff coming up. You guys have some whatever you can share about what you got going on. You know, this summer, anything.
1: Yeah. So it's funny you say that. I literally just sent the schedule to the chat to be like, okay, who could play these shows? Let's see. By the time this comes out, we'll have we got a show in Oakland with a band from Guam called Spear.
0: Nice.
1: Coming up at Stay Gold on the 29th. If you're in the area, we've got a show in Santa Cruz that I swear to God, I think is like on the beach. It's like an outside generator show.
0: Amazing.
1: So I don't know, hit up the Stand Tall Kids. They can tell you where it is on the 6th of May, playing Stay Gold again in Oakland in the middle of May. This like young kid, Tay, shout out to Tay. He's booking the show and we're like, all right, when give Tay a shot to book something cool. And then we're doing a tour around Just Another Gig in Tacoma.
0: Nice.
1: At the end of the month. So we're going to be hitting Portland on the 21st and Vancouver, Canada on the 22nd. We're going to be at JAG for a couple days after that. And then Sacramento on the way home on the 25th. Not announced yet, but I don't care about. Yeah, I'll announce it on here. There's going to be a Convulse Records showcase of like some bands at Gilman on like early June on like 6-8.
0: Nice.
1: And then this isn't announced yet either, but we're actually when we come back down your way at the end of June with this band from Richmond called Lose Sight and then The Difference. So we're doing a few days with them end of June, and we'll be hitting like Oxnard and then an unannounced show in LA at the end of July. So we got a lot going on. The thing with Eliminators is like in other bands I've been in, like MAD or Breakaway and stuff, it was very like, okay, we got to be like really particular about what shows we play. Breakaway maybe kind of played like more random stuff, but MAD definitely not. And with this band, it's just kind of like, yo, if somebody asks us to play a show, if we can do it, we just say yes.
0: Yeah.
1: You know, so because it's just like, just play. It's just like, we just want to play. Doesn't matter how much. We'll just do it. And all the shows, I swear, I mean, like, we're fortunate. All the shows since we've been a band, which is like maybe like a year and a couple months, maybe like two have been like not great for us. Everything else has been outstanding. So we're really fortunate.
0: Yeah, no, that's awesome. That's very much, I think, like Eliminator's vibe is like, you know, good straight edge hardcore punk music and just playing a lot of shows.
1: That's
0: like very fitting to how I view Eliminators as a band, you know?
1: Yeah, it's like being punk is just saying like, oh, we don't, just doing it. Just like being like, all right, yeah. Just like, you
0: we'll
1: know, just, what?
0: We'll
1: oh,
0: play
1: yeah,
0: on the beach
1: we'll play
0: the
1: a generator show on the beach.
0: Yeah, exactly.
1: Oh, we'll play this barbecue restaurant. Like, you know, we played Otto's House recently. Like, you know, it was like, we'll just do, but then it's also, it's like, yeah, we played the festival, we played RBS. So yeah. It's like, you know, we'll do anything. And honestly, it's that mentality has just been so fun since the band started.
0: Yeah, it's awesome. Yeah, and shout out JAG, awesome. You guys are playing JAG.
1: Yes, correct.
0: Yeah, shout out to End of Days guys and JAG, awesome fest. I love.
1: Yeah, it's gonna be. They cracked with the lineup this year.
0: Yeah,
1: they did
0: awesome.
1: A really good job. Like, you know, I haven't seen 100 Demons since, I don't know, 2014 maybe. So like that, I'm excited about that. They got a lot of my hometown stuff on there. They got Killing Pace and Division of Mine.
0: Yep.
1: Really excited to see those. Yeah, they did a there's a bunch, there's so much good on there. They did a really good job.
0: Yeah. Yeah, it's awesome. And then you and Eliminators, we loved like the VCHC doing that. That was the first time we did that show at the Channel Islands Masonic Lodge. Second floor, windows open, downtown Ventura.
1: That was awesome.
0: Naysayer, Eliminators. Oh, yeah. That was such a great show. As a Naysayer fan, I never had seen them before, so it was awesome. I was so happy to get to see them so close to home.
1: Yeah,
0: also.
1: Bro. Like, dude, and that's the thing is that, like, so I like Naysayer, you know, like for those uninitiated, it's a wonderful band from Richmond that like started in like the late 2000s. I mean, they hadn't played California since like probably, I don't know, man, like 2012 or something like that. Like, yeah. So when they asked me to like bring them out here, I was like excited, but at the same time, I was like, oh, I don't know how it's going to go. Like, kids may not be down, kids may not know them like that, you know? But all of the shows they played were great for them. So, and like that was the first one. And so I was like super happy about that. Like, because I was just like, okay, awesome. Like, California still gets down with Naysayer. And like you said, you've never seen them.
0: Yeah.
1: So it was like a good opportunity for people that never got to experience them to like see them. And like, you know, being a band for as long as they are, they still bring it, you know, hard.
0: Yeah,
1: so
0: they were great.
1: That was a great show. That was awesome.
0: Yeah, it was awesome. All right, we'll transition and talk about the radio a little bit. I always like to talk to people about this. I'm 34, so I grew up listening to the radio. I still listen to the radio. I love it. We're on the radio. This is a radio show. You picked a great rock block for the radio. So, yeah, if you want to just share a little bit about if you ever listened to the radio or you do, and then a little bit about the songs you picked.
1: Absolutely. Okay, so what we got going on, I have like a really fine kind of like relationship with like listening to like the radio when I was a kid.
0: Yeah.
1: So when I would go to my dad's house when I was a kid, you know, he was pretty strict. So he was like, I didn't have a TV in my room. And, he would kind of make me go to bed like really early. Even when I was like sort of, you know, like a teenager and stuff.
0: Yeah.
1: And so all I really had in my room at the time was a radio when I was going to sleep. And what I would listen to is I would listen to Loveline with Dr. Drew.
0: Yep.
1: Yeah, straight up. And Adam Carolla, you know, like, and like at the time it was like, think about this. At the time, like podcasts are like either like non-existent.
0: Yeah.
1: Or they're like so underground that it's like a weird niche thing.
0: For sure.
1: So, that's so listening to those two, it was kind of like what like the rapport and like the feel of what a podcast would be like later on.
0: Mm-hmm.
1: And I had such a good time like falling asleep, like listening to like those guys like making jokes and stuff and like listening to like callers and everything and what have you. And I like really enjoyed that. And so it would be like that. And then like also it's like, you know, around me there was like a local radio station called WRIR that would like play like punk and hardcore sometimes. And
0: yeah,
1: you know, I'd like done like interviews with them and stuff. And eventually like later on, because I drove around this old Cadillac for a long time.
0: Nice.
1: And it was old to the point where it had a CD player, but like it was kind of like we were living in kind of like post CD society.
0: Yeah.
1: But it didn't really have a good way to like connect my phone to it.
0: Yep.
1: So I would listen to it might not even be around anymore, but there was this radio station that was like just played old school hip hop. Just played like 90s and like 80s hip hop and stuff. So I'd listen to that back in Richmond and drive around my, you know, 04 Cadillac DeVille.
0: So sick.
1: Yeah, it was pretty lit. So it's like I've always, growing up, like radio was, you know, like a thing for me. I heard a lot of music that would influence me or guide me to places later on there. So.
0: Yeah, I love that. That's awesome, man.
1: Oh, then you said to talk about the songs, yeah?
0: Yeah, yeah.
1: All right, so you played Line of Duty by Savage Heads earlier.
0: Yep.
1: When that Savage Heads LP came out, I like really didn't give it enough like love. Somehow that particular song, Line of Duty, popped up somewhere for me recently, and I was like, oh, what is this? And I like checked it, and I was like, oh wait, I remember this Savage Heads record. And I was like, I don't remember like it being this sick. So that was kind of like a recent thing where I was like, oh damn, like that like actually like was super fire. And then you played you know, the Eliminators track, you know, shout out Straight Lace. That's a fun one.
0: Yep.
1: And then I picked, you know, just like, I live in California now. I've been in California for like 4.5 years at this point, or almost 4.5. Like, you know, on my list, had to throw in Sometimes by Uniform Choice.
0: Yes.
1: Because it's just like, I've always loved UC, but these days I feel like I'm like really vibing, you know, on Uniform Choice. And I feel like that's a kind of a sleeper song.
0: Yes.
1: I think because it doesn't really have like an overt mosh part, but I just think it's like a really well-written song. We talked about Stout earlier, you know, with them recently playing RBS. Had to put on Pete Moss just because of recency bias. Seeing them was great. Great set. I mentioned some hometown stuff with Division of Mind. You know, they put out a new LP after many, many years of no LP. I think 5, perhaps.
0: And it's very good. It's awesome.
1: It's very good. and I had to put on the hit, you know, had to put on the single, Exoterror. Got a good chorus. You can sing along to it. Lee has outstanding lyrics. He always has. It's because he's an English professor, of course. and just has, like, good mosh. That one's great. And then, you know, I had to put on my favorite Oi track of all time, Megalomania by The Blood. The Blood, in my opinion, is, like, a lesser-known, underappreciated UK82 band. I think they're like a little goofy. I think that's kind of what kind of like pushes some people out, but like they have so many bangers. Like I implore people that are listening, go check out all the Blood hits because they're all great. And that's just a really good underappreciated band that I feel like people don't know about.
0: For sure. Yeah. Awesome. Awesome rock block. And thanks for sharing your history with the radio. I love that. I drive a 2006 Volvo wagon with a CD player and the radio. And so, you know, I have a CD book, but after a while I've heard a lot of the same CDs, a lot.
1: Exactly,
0: so I'll throw on all different types of, radio stations and stuff, but,
1: of course.
0: Yeah. Thanks for sharing that. All right. We're going to switch gears and talk about Virginia. And now Sure. This is going to be, this is kind of crazy because I grew up my whole entire life in California, except for a few years. So we'll go back to 1995. I moved around with my mom a lot and we ended up in Virginia.
1: And
0: I went to kindergarten, first and second grade at Alberta Smith Elementary School in Midlothian.
1: You were in Richmond. Holy, I'm sorry, I didn't mean to cut.
0: It's okay. But Midlothian.
1: Well, that's crazy.
0: Yes, I know. And I was like, I got to share this. And so from 95 to late 98, well, 95 to like 99, I lived in Midlothian. I played Chesterfield County Little League.
1: Oh, yeah.
0: Yep. And
1: yeah,
0: dude.
1: That's
0: so
1: crazy.
0: I know, it is crazy. And I know, like, a lot of people, like, don't know Midlothian because it's like a...
1: Like a suburb. Yeah. So you wouldn't know.
0: And then my grandparents lived in Wood Lake. So I spent a lot of time at their house when I was, you know, and this is in the 90s. So it was like, it was, you know, I still remember it. I started elementary school there and I loved it, man. I loved, it snowed, you know, at times.
1: Oh yeah. You get a little bit of snow. Yep.
0: I took the bus. There was just all kinds of cool, like, creeks and stuff by our house, and
1: definitely big like creek, like wooded kind of vibe, you know.
0: And I went to a lot of Richmond Braves games.
1: Dang, man, yeah,
0: which I know is a minor league team, but
1: they're so gone now.
0: I know,
1: it's been the Flying Squirrels for a while at this point,
0: yeah. But yeah, so I saw like Chipper Jones play for the Richmond Braves back before he,
1: oh wow, he went on to play for the Atlanta Braves,
0: or, yeah. I mean, yeah,
1: that's right,
0: Hall of Famer.
1: That's right,
0: so yeah, that's my little Virginia, my little
1: that's
0: Virginia.
1: Cool,
2: Yeah, that's cool. Southside, bro.
0: Yeah, I loved living there, man. I mean, I was really young, but I have really, really great memories of.
2: I'm trying to think of what bands came from Midlothian area. I think Down to Nothing.
0: No way, really?
2: I think they went to James River High School, and I'm pretty sure that's Midlothian. Sam, the drummer of Tough Luck, he played guitar in Tough Luck, and he's a drummer in Naysayer, and he's in Brace War. He does my podcast. He's from Midlothian.
0: So sick.
2: I mean, Midlothian, like Southside was like pretty deep. Sometimes we'll get confused on like who was from Midlothian, who was from Chesterfield.
0: Yeah.
2: I'm sure once I get off, like we get off, like off the recording, I'll like remember more.
0: Yeah.
2: But, I remember like a fair amount of hardcore kids came from that area. Especially like that was kind of like a generational thing where I feel like at one point in time, you had a lot of kids from Richmond proper, like the city. And like, I'm from the West End, and that's where like Eric from Combust and MAD, he's from like West End. This dude, Ian, who does a lot of Turnstiles music videos and now does like visuals for Nine Inch Nails. He's from that area.
0: Oh, nice.
2: The guy who started Candy.
0: He's
2: from West. We all went to like high school together. It was like, I feel like generationally, like kids have like shifted to being from like different areas. Like the current crop of like Richmond kids, like I think like Matt Butler from like Lose Sight and Stockpile and Dimension 6 and stuff, I think he's from like even like deeper West End. So.

0: show.
1: That's so what I'm saying. Yeah,
0: strong right now, so you could definitely hit that.
1: Yeah, but yeah. So if you want to just share a little bit about, because I know you live in California now, but maybe just a little bit about growing up in getting into like the Richmond hardcore scene, and then what how eventually, you know, you found your way out to the Bay Area.
0: Yeah, I mean, like, you know, so I spent like a majority of my life in Richmond. So it's like I was there, you know, like I left when I was 32. So I had been there like most of my life. Only for a brief 4-year stint did I live in a town called Fredericksburg when I was like 4 to 8. It's like 45 minutes north of Richmond. So it's like the same area. And then like I went to college in a place called Farmville. About an hour and a half from Richmond, but I would go back to Richmond like every weekend, so it didn't really feel like I was gone. Yeah, I mean, like how I got into hardcore is like my journey to hardcore is like really chronological. Like I was into like pretty like standard metal, like Iron Maiden and like Metallica and stuff, and like some new metal when I was younger, like Limp Bizkit and everything. But then a friend of mine was getting into punk when we were about 14, and he got me into like early punk, so like 77 style, Sex Pistols, The Damned, Ramones, Dead Boys, yeah. Like all that.
1: The Vibrators.
0: And then, yeah, like just like regular, yeah, just, you know, capital P 70s punk. But when I would hear hardcore, I didn't like it. At the time, I was like, it's too fast. I can't understand any of the lyrics. Like, it just sounds like they're just making noise. And I went to a hardcore show when I was like 15. And it was this band, Direct Control. It was awesome. And then this band, Are You Serious, who I don't really remember. And, oh, I can't say their name on their thing. And then Agent Orange. And I knew Agent Orange from the Tony Hawk game. Now, I didn't get to see Agent Orange because my ride had to go home early. But Direct Control, I watched. And at the time, I didn't like it at all. But what would happen is that it was almost like exposure therapy. I'm listening to punk. Eventually, I'm hearing like Dead Kennedys. And I'm like, okay, you know, I can kind of get down with this. And then I hear like Bad Brains. And I'm like, oh, yeah, you know, I think I like this too. And then eventually my friend's like, bro, like, I think you just like hardcore. And I was like, yeah, I think I do. And that was kind of like the same thing with like Straight Edge too, where it was like, I had never done drugs or drank or smoked or anything. And a friend of mine in high school was like, oh, so you're Straight Edge. And I was like, nah, like, I just don't do any of that stuff. And then eventually, like, you know, when I'm like 16, my friend's like, dude, you're just Straight Edge. And I was like, you know what? Yeah, I think you're right. I am. So it's like, it was kind of like a gradual type deal. And I was playing in a punk band in high school. And then eventually, like, that band, like, you know, high school style, we don't really know what we're doing. We can't really decide on a style. But a band that was, like, really important to me into, like, getting into hardcore, because they really bridged the gap for me, was the Misfits, where it was like, okay, this is melodic, like, the 77 stuff. But then, like, you know, they've got the Earth AD record, which is clearly a hardcore record. And they were playing... Yep. In the hardcore era with hardcore bands like Negative Approach and the Necros and stuff and everything. So through that, I like really got in. And then it was just chronological. Got into late 80s Straight Edge, into like late 80s New York hardcore, got into that. Then, it, you know, got into like 90s stuff like Integrity and like Holy Terror type stuff like Ringworm. And then eventually, you know, like somewhere in there, like I did at the time, I didn't think I liked contemporary hardcore. Like I didn't like at the time, I thought I didn't like moshy hardcore at all. But then I went to a DTN show on my 18th birthday, and it was I got there a little late, so I missed the opening band. It was this band called Trapped Under Ice, so I missed them. But then I saw this band Trash Talk play, and that was crazy to me. Yeah, I was like, and this is like Walking Disease era. This is like 07.
1: The best. I'm close to the same age as you. My homie tatted an upside down peace sign on me when I was 16.
0: Ah, there you go.
1: Because of that record.
0: And I'm sure living out here, that's like such a thing, you know?
1: Yeah.
0: And,

0: So they play, and this game called Meltdown, who's actually like really cool, and I don't really know like what ended up happening with them. And then Down to Nothing headline, and this is in a coffee shop, and they like, I just saw that, and I was like, yo, I think this is like what I rock with now.
1: Yeah.
0: And then just, you know, from there, I think like I was going to still like a lot of hardcore punk shows, from like 07 to like 09. There's like a whole scene around that in Richmond, like around like No Way Records and Grave Mistake Records. So like stuff like Government Warning, 86 Mentality, Wasted Time, like that was my pedigree. But then like in 09, that scene kind of felt like it was like dissipating a bit. And I kind of like patched over to like, you know, seeing like Naysayer and like stuff like Outbreak, yep, and stuff like Swamp Thing might have been like kind of like low key, maybe even like Winding Down at that time. I think they were. But like, you know, like bands like Harm Is the Way are coming to town, and I'm seeing, yeah, that, and like Race War shows, Fire and Ice starts around, yeah, this time. So, you know, I got into that, and that, you know, and then like, you know, Breakaway starts like a year later, and that was kind of like where I kind of started my tenure and like into like that type of hardcore.
1: Yeah, that's so sick. It's so sick to hear that from your perspective, because out in California at that time, like Down to Nothing and Brace War were definitely, I think, like the bands that we really saw from,
0: oh, they're big,
1: from Virginia, like out in California, yeah, at that time. You know, it's like,
0: absolutely,
1: those,
0: man,
1: were the bands, yeah, that we really saw coming. Like Virginia is like being represented big by Down to Nothing and Brace War.
0: I mean,
1: sure,
0: I feel like Brace War played every Sound and Fury for, yeah, a majority of the existence of the festival.
1: Incredible,
0: you
1: band,
0: know. Yeah, I mean, like, they smoke. Like, I'm glad to like call like all those guys like my friends and stuff. Like, yeah. The guy who got me really like, who like mentored me in booking shows is Braces, who sings for Brace War. So
1: nice.
0: And he does United Blood and stuff. So I learned a lot from him.
1: Yeah, so sick. Thanks for sharing all that. And then, so what brought you out to the great state of California?
0: Great state of California. Story, you know, as old as time, it was a lady, met a lady.
1: There you go.
0: And it was right at the top of, we started dating right before COVID. And then when COVID hit, I mean, the thing was this, is we were like, well, plane tickets, round trip, VA to California are like $200, like, and vice versa. So no one was on planes anyway. So we would just like go back and forth during COVID and like, and see each other. And, you know, I'm like really rooted in Richmond and like still am, even though I've been here for a while, but I'm like back a bunch. And it was difficult for me to like leave, but I came here, and honestly, I would say moving to California, as much as I love Richmond, it like elevated a lot of things about me. Like I got to the point where I met the people in the Bay and started like booking shows with my bro Danny. And like that led me to be able to do like RBS and like, you know, led me to be able to do like Eliminators and stuff. And like, I would never have gotten the opportunity to book the kind of like, you know, call spade a spade. Like I get to book like some crazy shows,
1: yeah,
0: you know, like, and I wouldn't have been able to, you know, I do cool shows in Richmond for sure. But just like, you know, population alone, it lends itself to being able to do like bigger stuff here. So, you know, it was a difficult move, but one that I think improved my life in many ways that I didn't know it could be improved.
1: Yeah, that's I mean, feel like that's how a lot of stuff in life works, you know.
0: You know, it's stuff you gotta bite the bullet sometimes, and then you're like thankful for it later.
1: Yeah, and then you come out on the other side, and you're like, God, I'm so glad I did that, and I maybe didn't.
0: Yeah, that's how I feel, because God, for the first year and a half, I was like, oh man, I don't want to break up with my girlfriend, and like obviously I didn't, because like we're engaged now, but like I was like, but I, man, I miss home. It was like stuff like that, you know. Mm-hmm. And but really, honestly, I think what really got my mind right was once Malachi and Danny like allowed me to start helping them book shows, because that gave me something to like invest myself in, mm-hmm, and to focus on. And then it like entrenched me even deeper in the community that I was already a part of here. And I was like, yo, like that was like life changing. So in a way, like hardcore really helped me find a home here, you know?
1: For sure, man. Yeah. And staying on the topic of booking shows, and you're someone with a, you know, lot of experience doing that, what can you say about, like, why is it important to keep as much DIY values and mentality in booking hardcore shows where, you know, you're not keeping stuff like merch cuts and that kind of stuff out of booking hardcore shows?
0: I think we're starting to see, like, maybe some regulation, like, post the boom after COVID and stuff. But, like, the thing is, like, hardcore would not be what it is without the people in the community, without the people that are, like, at the shows and, like, the people that are, like, you know, making the bands and everything like that. And I understand the, I won't say necessity, but I understand the place that agents kind of, like, occupy. And that's, like, okay. And I actually think, like, beyond a certain point, it becomes, like, necessary. Like,
1: of course.
0: For example, like, a band like Combust. I talked to them about this, like, over RBS. They've been a band for years and have been booking themselves the whole time, but they want to get to, like, the next level. And it's like, yo, okay, you guys have, like, put in a lot of, like, the DIY work.
1: Yeah.
0: I think you've got some representation now. It wouldn't be that crazy. Honestly, Tsunami hasn't had representation very long at all.
1: Yep.
0: Like, most of their existence, they, like, you know, book themselves type deal. I think that's very important. It's when people jump into hardcore and then, like, don't even try to foster a community or, like, make connections with people that are within our realm, and they're just immediately, like, yeah, I'm going to get an agent. I'm going to get, like, a PR person. And I'm going to, like, try to get, like, a manager. And, like, my band doesn't even have, like a demo. Like, you know, or it has, like, a single out maybe. It's, like, that's ridiculous and stupid and antithetical to, like, what this is. Like I said, hardcore would not be what it is without the community of people that make it what it is. And so when it comes to, like, booking and stuff like that, 19 times out of 20. 29 times out of 30, I am going to 99 times out of 100, I'm going to enjoy doing a show more for someone that hits me up that's in a band that's like, hey, man, can you do a show for me? I trust you. I know it's going to be good.
1: Yep.
0: As opposed to somebody hitting me up and being like, oh, can we get a Vails for, like, 714 through 720? We'll want this ticket price.
1: Yeah.
0: You know, like, this percentage of back end, blah, blah, blah, you know, whatever. And, you know, and it's like, but at the same time, it's like, you know, those shows are also good too. It's just where I've arrived at for those that we're getting into the weeds.
1: No, I mean, this is the answer to the question though.
0: Where I've arrived at for, like, stuff like that is, like, I'm just like, listen, after expenses, after blank amount of money for an opener and blank amount of money to promotion, we will give whatever package 100% of the money from the show.
1: Totally.
0: So the show doesn't do good, it's not because we didn't agree to a guarantee or didn't agree to the right ticket price or whatever. It's because nobody wanted to see that band. Yeah. It's not for lack of trying. And that's also not to be like this guy, but, yo, man, it's the Bay. If your band can't draw kids here, you need to reassess some things, because kids go to everything here.
1: Yeah.
0: Also, so, you know, while I'm here, let's send a shout out. My second favorite area in the entire state is your area. My second favorite place to play shows is there. Never played a bad show in my life, in my tenure of coming to California in the 805 area code. So, you know, people that are listening, if you haven't played there before or anything like that, you guys hit up VCHC and play there, because it'll be good.
1: Yeah. No, thank you for answering that in detail. I appreciate it. I think Cameron, shout out Cameron, one of my best friends, he handles all that part of VCHC. Like,
0: and he talks to me, like, maybe every day.
1: Which is good, because I feel like just hearing you explain, he's taken a lot of that, and then we do that, and it works really well. I mean, we got Turnstile to play in Oxstar, you know. I mean, Cameron did that. But, like, I just, you know, we have our VCHC. I just see some of the, like, all that stuff you're describing. He shares that stuff with us. And sometimes it's just like, it's just really funny.
0: It's so weird because it's like hardcore, you know? And so it's like, I'm at this point in my life where I'm like, as a kid, that just like wasn't, the landscape didn't look like that at all.
1: Yeah.
0: So now it's like, whoa, it's like weird that this is like, you know, kind of how it is. But like, at the same time, like hardcore is like big. So it's like, I guess it kind of like makes sense or whatever. But and also
1: makes
0: there
1: sense
0: are agents.
1: If you're like Turnstile or something.
0: Yeah. You know? I think if you're, I think we're, I'm adjusting for inflation. My old number for this was $500. Now we're going to adjust to $1,000. If your band is making less than $1,000 a show, you do not need representation, in my opinion.
1: There you go. Simple.
0: You're making over that. Okay, fine. Like, but if that's not regular, you could do that on your own. It's cool. But I will say there is an agent I quite like. His name is Max Vick, and I think he does a really good job. And he's like really like understanding and cool. So I actually like that guy quite a lot. So we're going to shout him out
1: for sure. Okay, we're talking to Ace from the band Eliminators. We're on KCSB FM 91.9 in Santa Barbara. This is the Hardcore Radio Power Hour Saturday night, so we're almost out of time. One more thing I want to ask you about. I'm not straight edge, but I've been in recovery for almost 11 years.
0: Good for you.
1: Yeah, I did heroin for a long time. I spent a lot of my life locked up, and so... My attitude towards being a sober person is much different. But I do, there's a lot of it that is shared with, you know, the straight edge lifestyle. And so
0: I know
1: you've been straight edge for a long time. So I always like to ask people kind of just like, what keeps you kind of, like connected to being straight edge and that being like a part of your life?
0: You know, it's interesting. Like, I kind of got into hardcore because straight edge exists. Mm-hmm. What do I mean by that? I was already living that way. And then I found out there was a culture that existed that reflected ideas that I already had.
1: Yep. It's awesome.
0: And I was like, oh, wait a second. These people feel the same way that I do about this stuff. And that kind of like brought me in on that. And then like, you know, because I've technically been this way my whole life, I got to a certain point where I like didn't think about it at all. Like being straight edge was just kind of just like breathing.
1: Yeah.
0: And then somewhere along the way, I like, cause yo, I'll be real. And like, there's a time period where I kind of thought like straight edge as a culture was maybe like on like, it was like waning. You know, maybe like 2019, I was like, wasn't really a lot of like big straight edge bands happening. Like a lot of people I knew were like selling out or like just like not proud of it anymore. And then something happened a few years later where I started seeing younger kids.
1: Yes.
0: Like being into it and adopting it. And I was like, oh, I was like, this is still a thing that will like work. You know, like for some people, or this is still something that like the concept like means something to like a young person. And that in itself, like not like my pride ever like waned at all, but it like almost like reinvigorated it for me.
1: Dude. Yeah. And reinvigorated your, to keep paving the way.
0: That's kind of like how like Eliminators happened is like, we booked a Magnitude show. And it was like an all straight edge band show. It was like Magnitude, I think No Right, maybe Feel the Flames. Yeah, Feel the Flames. And it's been Skin Graft, I want to say. And I think I'm forgetting one. But and I remember like, and I had moved to the Bay, and that like, you know, there were people that were straight edge, but they didn't really wear it on their sleeve or anything like that.
1: Yeah.
0: But at this show, Mad Kids X'd up. Like singing along all crazy. And I was like, oh, I just didn't even know that this was like a lane here.
1: Yeah.
0: And, you know, and I was like, oh, it did something to me. I was like, oh, this is like I need to, you know, like help this grow. And so it's been positive for me. And I see it be positive for other people. And so I want to champion that. So I'm like, you know, I've done a straight edge band before when I was younger, and I've done a couple, and then I'm doing one now. And I guess is what it says to me is it's like, hey, like this means something to me.
1: Yep.
0: And, you know, I'm happy to continue at this tenure of my life to fly that flag.
1: That's what's up, man. Yeah, I love that. Much respect. Eliminators, straight edge and proud from the Bay Area. You heard it. You heard it here. Check out their music wherever you stream music. They will be playing a lot soon, so check it out and go see them play, I'm sure. Or we'll be back down this way in June.
0: Yep.
1: Right?
0: It'll be chill.
1: And, yeah. Thanks so much, Ace. I appreciate you, man.
0: Thank you, Dylan. Appreciate it.

0: right. Thank you for tuning in. You have been listening to Your Life in America on KCSB FM 91.9. If you're just tuning in, you caught the end of the interview or the end of the show, you can listen to my interview with Ace from the Eliminators. It'll be up shortly wherever you stream music, Spotify, all those places. And until next week.
1: According to Centers for Disease Control and Prevention, nearly 1 in 25 adult drivers report falling asleep while driving in the previous 30 days. Many more admit to driving when they were sleep deprived. Drowsy driving is a combination of driving and sleepiness or fatigue, usually occurring when a driver has not slept enough, but also can happen because of untreated sleep disorders, medications, drinking alcohol, or shift work. Know the warning signs of drowsy driving, such as yawning or blinking frequently, difficulty remembering the past few miles driven, and drifting from your lane. If you feel like you might nod off on the road, stop, take a rest, and call someone to get you wherever you're going. This has been a public service announcement from your friends at KCSB FM 91.9 in Santa Barbara.
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1: Welcome to Native America Calling. I'm Sean Spruce. The brutal sport of bare-knuckle boxing is gaining momentum after a century-long ban lifted in 2018. The largest bare-knuckle boxing organization just drew an in-person crowd of 18,000 at the Philadelphia 76ers Stadium and 2 million online viewers. We'll speak with Lumbee fighter Joshua Exendine, who fought in that bout, and other Native fighters who have dedicated themselves to the challenging and controversial sport. We're back after the news.

0: This is National Native News. I'm Jill Freitas. Grand Staircase Escalante National Monument has been the target of Utah Republican Senator Mike Lee. He's been looking to undo a Biden-era resource management plan meant to focus on conservation and consultation with tribes. That effort has failed for now. KJZZ's Gabriel Pietrasio has more.
1: Using the Congressional Review Act, lawmakers on Capitol Hill could have killed the plan with a simple majority vote from the Senate floor. But that 60-day window has closed.
2: Some people think it's a win, and I suppose in some sense it is, but I don't feel excited about it because I do think there's more coming. We've just thrown away something that could be another weapon.
1: Eric Stanfield is senior anthropologist with the Navajo Nation Heritage and Historic Preservation Department. He helped shape this years-long process. An executive order could still downsize this national monument, significant to Navajos, Hopis, Zunis, Utes, and Paiutes. Together, they formed an intertribal coalition.
2: Having to respond to this really strengthened the coalition. It bonded the group a little bit better. We organize, and that's going to persist.
1: For National Native News, I'm Gabriel Pietrasio.
0: Authorities are looking for methods to close gaps preventing justice from being served when violent crimes happen on reservation settings. Now, the FBI, ATF, and tribal law enforcement are doubling down on these efforts. SDPB's CJ Keene reports.
3: They're calling it Operation Ballistic Backlog, and it falls under the ongoing effort Operation Steadfast Promise, which is aiming to solve cases that have troubled reservations and Native communities for decades. To put it simply, firearms leave something of a ballistic fingerprint, which can be traced if and only if prior uses of that firearm are documented into an ATF database. At the Rapid City FBI branch office, FBI agent Christopher Dotson goes into detail.
4: In South Dakota, Operation Ballistic Backlog is an initiative that is unique to the Pine Ridge Reservation. This initiative came about when we recognized an opportunity to work with our partners from the Oglala Sioux Tribe, Department of Public Safety, who had hundreds of firearms in their custody that we could help test against evidence found at various crime scenes. And this cache of weapons could be tested and entered into the ATF's National Integrated Ballistic Information Network, known as NIBIN.
3: Dotson is the special agent in charge of the Minneapolis field office, which covers Minnesota and the Dakotas.
4: What makes this initiative exciting is the potential to connect these guns to the unresolved crimes on the Pine Ridge Reservation and elsewhere.
3: This comes as the FBI announced a new reward for information in the search for a suspect in the death of 6-year-old Logan Warrior Goings, who was murdered in his Oglala family home.
4: Weeks later, a gun firing the same kind of ammunition used in Logan's murder was located well away from the crime scene. Ballistic testing connected that gun to the murder of little Logan. And that is a key piece of evidence. Last week, the FBI announced a $50,000 reward for information leading to the arrest and conviction of the person or persons responsible for Logan's senseless murder. Somebody out there knows something.
3: In total, over 500 firearms are now slated to be tested for potential links to cases across the nation. For National Native News, I'm CJ Keene in Rapid City.
0: And I'm Jill Freitas.

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3: This is Native America Calling. I'm Sean Spruce. Leo Bushido Bercier, a citizen of the Turtle Mountain Band of Chippewa, was a trained professional boxer who saw a new opportunity in bare-knuckle fighting. The sport has experienced a massive surge in popularity since its legalization in 2018. After winning his first professional bare-knuckle bout in Montana in 2021, Bercier went on to build a 6-5 record. Eventually, as he stepped back from active competition, he noticed a gap for local amateurs looking to make a name for themselves. That inspired him to launch his own promotional group, the Bushido Fight Series. Meanwhile, across the country in North Carolina, Lumbee citizen Joshua Oxendine made a major bare-knuckle debut in front of 18,000 fans at the Philadelphia 76ers Arena. Today, Oxendine balances a busy upcoming fight schedule with running a boxing gym alongside his wife. Today on our show, we'll speak with Native bare-knuckle boxers about making a name for themselves in the ring. And listeners can join us with comments or questions by calling 1-800-996-2848. That number is also 1-800-99-NATIVE. Joining us now from Great Falls, Montana, where he was raised, is Leo Bercier. He is a boxer and owner of Bushido Fight Series. He is a citizen of the Turtle Mountain Band of Chippewa Indians and was born in Belcourt, North Dakota. Leo, good morning and welcome to Native America Calling.
4: Good morning. How are you?
3: I'm doing well. Thank you for asking, brother. Thank you. Joining us from Indian Trail, North Carolina, is Joshua Oxendine. He is a boxer, MMA fighter, and the owner of Ox Fitness, and he is a citizen of the Lumbee Tribe. Josh, welcome to Native America Calling. To you too.
5: Thank you for having me, man. I appreciate it.
3: Absolutely. Well, Leo, I want to begin with you because you have been a boxer, an MMA fighter, also a kickboxer. What prompted you to move to bare-knuckle boxing?
4: You know, to be honest, it all came about several years ago, maybe during COVID, 2020. I had a really good friend of mine, former world MMA champ Joe Diesel Riggs. Are you familiar with him?
3: The name sounds familiar. Yeah, I can't place a face in a fight record, but I know the name. Thanks.
4: Yep, Joe Riggs. He was living here in my hometown in Great Falls, Montana, and he had gotten into bare-knuckle fighting with the bare-knuckle fighting championship, BKFC. And he kept, you know, we were sparring partners. I was helping him spar, prepare for his fights. And he kept trying to get me into bare-knuckle fighting, and I thought it was crazy. I'm like, that's nuts, man. That's, why would you do that? You know, I boxed my entire life. I'd done MMA. I've done kickboxing, grappling, you know, I've done it all. But to think about fighting without gloves, it was absurd to me. And I kept saying, no, man, no, that's crazy, that's crazy. And then I watched Joe fight, and he did really well. And then finally he came back to Great Falls, and he said, why don't you give it a shot? I've convinced the BKFC to put on a show here in Montana. And I said, okay. All right, well, let's give it a shot, man. I'm a pretty tough dude. I'll fight anybody. So that's kind of where it all started. It was just kind of on a whim.
3: Leo, you are a tough dude. I've seen your fight videos online. you can dish it out and you can take it as well. Now, for people who might be familiar with traditional boxing as we know it, fighters wearing gloves, what does bare knuckle offer that's different? And how is the strategy different as well?
4: Well, you know, I've had quite a few friends get into bare knuckle since coming to Montana back in 2021 for the first time. And I explained to them, I'm like, bare knuckle it's not pro boxing. It is not MMA. I mean, the range is different. You know, you can't stand outside and look for points, because one shot, one good, well-placed shot can completely end the whole night for you. It can split you wide open. Your skin will split so much easier. And the amount of pain involved is completely different than anything you've ever experienced. Even, you know, hypothetically, say you grew up in a tough part of town and you got into a lot of street fights in school or as an adult in the bars or whatever the case may be. That doesn't even compare. You know, to get hit by another professional or a high-level striker with bare fists at a close range, it's crazy. It's really hard to describe. It's hard to describe to people. I'm like, man, it hurts. Everything hurts. Every punch hurts. Every punch you throw, it hurts your hands. Your hands get sore. It's crazy. It's pretty brutal. It's savage. You gotta be half off to want to do it.
3: Well, Leo, let's get back to the law here. I mean, this is a sport that was banned for a century in the United States, and then it became legal in 2018, first in the state of Wyoming. How much recognition has the sport received since then, and do you see it growing into the future? I mean, is it on a trend right now?
4: Oh, it is. It is astronomical. Bare knuckle fighting is the next evolution. Well, I don't even know if it's an evolution. It's bringing it back from the dead. It is what people want to see. They love to watch boxing because, realistically, people like to see the violence. They like to see the blood. They like to see people getting beat up, and they go crazy for it. They cheer for it. They scream and they yell, and they're like, hit him harder, knock him out. You know, people are psychotic because they want to see people hurt each other. But I mean, that's the game we sign up for. It's the game we play. It dates back to the old Roman gladiator days, you know. But bare knuckle, the explosion that it's seen in the last few years is outrageous. It's super, super cool to see.
3: Leo, what have been some of your most memorable bare knuckle fights?
4: Well, my very first one, first of all, that was the most memorable, simply because it was my first one. I'd never experienced bare knuckle professional boxing before. I've been in a lot of street fights, a lot more than most people claim to have been. I've done it, and it's just not the same. So I would have to say that would be my most memorable, simply because it was my first one.
3: Leo, what about the training? Do you train bare knuckle as well, or do you wear gloves or hand wraps or anything when you work out?
4: Oh, absolutely. So there are certain things, like when in bare knuckle, it's legal to clinch and throw a punch. As long as one hand is punching, you can wrap up your opponent and start clocking him. You know, it's what we call dirty boxing. In the MMA world, they call it dirty boxing. Even in pro boxing, it's dirty. But in bare knuckle, that's the way you fight. You got to be in close. It's full action. So, but I've always been of the mind that my hands are my money makers. I cannot hurt my hands going out, getting into bar fights or riding skateboards or slipping and falling off my bicycle and breaking a wrist. You know, I have to really protect my hands. So I've always been in the mind that when I'm training, I wrap my hands. I wear good quality gloves. You know, I don't hit the hardest bags. I hit, you know, kind of soft, heavy bags because I don't want to damage my hands. So I think it's cuckoo that some dudes are out there punching crap with no protection on their hands. Your hands are really fragile. The bones in your hands are really tiny. They're easily broken. So I prefer training with hand wraps and gloves. But there's other aspects of the training that are different. You know, you got to learn how to clinch and throw punches in the clinch, you know, stuff like that.
3: Leo, I noticed when the fight begins, the fighters are a lot closer together, like right within distance. Like there's no starting at opposite sides. Why is that?
4: It's part of the all action theme that Bare Knuckle wants to create. Bare Knuckle wants to get away from big long lulls in the action. You know, with like MMA, there's so much grappling has gotten so advanced, so good. The athletes competing are so good at grappling, it becomes almost boring to watch because you make a move and then your opponent can stall and counter that move, and you counter his counter and you counter his counter, and it ends up being just a stalemate. And it's really not exciting for the fans, unless you're really a hardcore grappler. So the toe-the-line philosophy in bare knuckle, starting it within striking distance, 3 feet apart, you're within striking distance, is to enhance the action.
3: Okay.
4: We'll get the action started right away. It's for the
3: All
4: fans.
3: Right. Okay. We're going to take a short break. We're going to come back, continue our conversation with Leo Bushido Bursier. And also Joshua Oxendine is on the show as well. He is a bare knuckle fighter from North Carolina. Stay with us. If you are a fight fan, if you've ever been to a bare knuckle fight competition, or you just want to call in and share some insights on our show today, you can do that. 1-800-99-NATIVE is the number to call.

0: A mother and daughter are displaced from their homes by flooding caused by construction of a hydroelectric dam in the new novel by Sami journalist Ellen Anna Laba. The Home of the Drowned is based on real events during Sweden's mid-century growth. Ellen Anna joins us on the next Native America Calling.
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0: Listening today to Native America Calling, I am Sean Spruce, and we're speaking with two Native fighters about the sport of bare-knuckle boxing and how the sport has grown in popularity in recent years. Later in the hour, we'll get perspectives on the 150th anniversary of the Battle of Rosebud, a major victory for Lakota and Cheyenne tribes that occurred a week before the Battle of Greasy Grass. Listeners can join us by calling 1-800-996-2848. Before break, we heard from Leo Bushido Bersier, and he is a bare-knuckle fighter out of Great Falls, Montana, and he really exemplifies that spirit of a warrior. He described being in numerous fistfights before he became a professional fighter. And if that interview, if listening to Leo resonates with you and it inspires you and makes you want to reach out and call the show, maybe talk to Leo, what are you waiting for? Pick up your phone right now. Join this conversation. The number is 1-800-996-2848. The warrior spirit. We're celebrating it here with Bare Knuckle Fighters today on Native America Calling. And the next warrior I want to introduce is Joshua Oxendine, boxer, MMA fighter, and the owner of Ox Fitness. He's in Indian Trail, North Carolina, as we mentioned in the intro. And Josh, you fought in Philadelphia just earlier this year. It was a card that had the most viewership of any bare-knuckle fighting championship in its history. Tell us about your fight.
2: It was amazing, man. It was a great experience. I received a call about 4 weeks before the event, so pretty short notice. And I went out there, fought a hometown guy, and beat him up pretty bad. And it was a good time. I barely got hit, which is rare in bare knuckle. Usually you're getting eyes shut, or, you know, nose broke or jaw broke or something like that. But it was fun. It was a good experience. I had a blast seeing my name and, you know, up top, and all the people screaming your name and hollering. And it was a good event for sure.
0: Josh, I can tell you enjoy being in the ring, and you're a little bit of showboating. You do some dancing, a little bit of jiving and shucking and things like that. Is that all to kind of get in your opponent's head a little bit, or are you just having fun out there doing your thing?
2: Man, I'm just enjoying life, man. I'm enjoying life. Life is too tough outside the ring to not enjoy it while you're in there, right? My dad always told me, if you're doing something you love, you'll never work another day in your life. And I love what I do, man, and I want to show the fans that. And the fans love it, too. Some of them does. His fans didn't that night. His fans really hated me, but the world loved me, and it was a good time.
0: All right. Now, Josh, like Leo, you've done traditional boxing. You fought MMA before. What drew you to the sport of bare-knuckle boxing?
2: Man, I've been boxing for a long, long time. Just like he said, you know, in COVID, I got a call, and, you know, they hit me up, and I was like, hey, you want to come, you know, try bare knuckle? And I'm a little crazy, so I was like, yeah, let's do it. It was literally like a week before Christmas during COVID. Flew out to Florida, and I fought in front of three people, I think it was. It was literally just the staff. And nobody in the crowd, and you heard everything, every impact, every noise, every time a knuckle hit somebody's face. And it was very surreal and a little crazy, and made me a little bit more crazy, and fell in love with it, man. I fell in love with it, and here we are now fighting in front of, you know, 18,000 people. So it's pretty cool.
0: So it went from underground competitions, backyard brawls, to now mainstream events, 18,000 fans.
2: Yes, sir.
0: Has the sport gotten past that stigma it had before as being kind of an underground thing? I think of like the movie Fight Club back in the day with Brad Pitt.
2: Yep. Yeah, I think it has. I think it has. The whole world knows about it now. You have people from every country and city and state wanting to do it, try it out. And, you know, BKFC, we have 1.9 million followers on Instagram. You know, Conor McGregor just announced we signed with Fox yesterday. So it's pretty big now. You know, this is just the start. Soon it will be in front of, you know, 30,000, 40,000 people. So it's just the beginning. We just top it, you know, we just had the iceberg, the tip of it. And I'm excited, man. I'm excited about the future.
0: We heard Leo earlier talk about just the pain involved and especially the cuts that occur because it's bare knuckle, right? There's no gloves to kind of ease that stress that's placed, you know, when the blows occur. But with regard to that criticism and, you know, the athletes facing a lot of punishment, how do you answer to people that say, hey, this is too brutal? You know, this is just not something that people should be doing or watching. What's your response?
2: Yeah, like he said, but you know, I'm a different type of fighter than Leo. You know, he likes to brawl. I am not a brawler, not by a mile. I am a technician. I like to punch you in the face and move. I do not go in there to have my face looking a different type of way. So I like to come home looking beautiful for my wife, just the same way I left. And so usually it happens. I have not been in bare knuckle where I have been a brawl like that, where I just left bloody. Most I ever had was a small little cut under my eye. Usually I'm doing the damage, so hopefully we keep it that way.
0: Well, on your fighter profile on the BKFC website, it says you grew up fighting on the rough streets of Pembroke, North Carolina. Tell me a little bit
2: Yes,
0: more
2: sir.
0: about your upbringing. I understand you started fighting at about the age of 14.
2: Yes, sir. Yeah, I grew up in Pembroke, North Carolina. It's pretty rough. It's still rough. You know, it's a place where everybody knows everybody, but you know, we have one of the worst crime rates in North Carolina, and one of the you know, worst cities in North Carolina. So it's pretty rough. I grew up fighting a lot in the backyard. You know, if you didn't fight, you was getting picked up, picked on, and talked about. And so you know, you really had to show who you were, to make a name for yourself. And I started boxing when I was young. I'm undefeated as an amateur, and then I'm undefeated as a professional as well in boxing. So have not took no losses there, and hope to keep that undefeated streak going.
0: Josh, we've got a caller on the line, but I want to ask you one more question before we take the call. Your nickname,
2: Okay.
0: Preacher Man,
2: Yes,
0: where does
2: sir.
0: that come from?
2: I'm a preacher. I love Christ, man. I love God. Christ is number one in my life, and I use my platform on these big stages to be able to tell the world about who Jesus is and what Jesus has done for me. So, you know, my little slogan, my little motto is: I baptize you inside or outside the ring. I let you choose. So, yeah, you can get prayed for outside or inside. You let me know. But yeah, I'm a legit preacher, man. I love God. I love Christ, and I love fighting. So I use that nickname.
0: Right on, brother. Let's go to the phones. This is Evelyn, who is listening in Albuquerque, New Mexico, on radio station KUNM. Auntie Evelyn, she is a relative of mine. Hello, Auntie. How you doing today?
3: Just fine, honey. My question is concerned with history, if it's fair. My dad attended Carlisle between 1914 and 1918, when the place closed down. And in his school records, I see that he took boxing classes when he was at Carlisle. And I just was wondering if either of these guys or any of their cohorts or whatever has thought about the historical presence of this kind of fighting in Native society. When my dad, the last speaker you had, when my dad told me about these boxing classes that he took, he showed me exactly the procedure, knock them in the abdomen, not, no, the voice, you know, hear the, not the air out of him first, and then hit him under the chin. You know, he had this thing in. And I don't know whether or not those lessons, those boxing classes use gloves or not. I mean, okay. I know nothing about them.
0: All right. Evelyn calling in from Albuquerque, New Mexico. Josh, I want to ask you about that because, I mean, I know that traditional boxing has a long history in Native communities. But what about bare knuckle? What do you know about that in terms of the history of Native people?
2: Just the Native people. You know, we grew up with hand-to-hand. A lot of American tribes practice hand-to-hand combat from the early ages, the early 1900s, late 1800s. So, I think it's something that's just in our DNA period, just to be able to fight. We always had to stick together and fight to, you know, keep our land and our people safe from back then. So I just think it's something that's, you know, in our tribe, from the Lumbee tribe, the Cherokee Nation, Lakota people, just different people like that, different tribes. I just think it's something that is in our DNA, to be honest.
0: Leo Bercier, how about you? What can you tell us about the history of bare knuckle fighting there in Montana, North Dakota, your part of the country?
4: Well, you know, I think that, like Josh had said, I am of the belief that fighting is in our DNA, specifically Native Americans. And I say that because I've fought for a very long time, and I've fought people from all different walks of life, races and religions and creeds and everything else. And the toughest people, bar none, the toughest people that I've ever faced were Native Americans. They were just, they are more durable. They're built for it differently. They're built differently for fighting. So I think it goes back well into our history, long before the settlers ever came to America. You know, Native Americans were fighting to feed their families, to keep their lands, to be safe, to provide, you know. So I think it goes back historically, long before the settlers were ever here. Native Americans were bare knuckle fighting before anything.
0: Leo, one of the Native fighters that you faced off against was Steve Townsell, Cherokee Nation citizen. You met him in a bare knuckle bout. Do you come across a lot of other Native fighters out there on the tours and in the different bouts you compete in?
4: Surprisingly, not as many as I would think. I know that Steve Townsell and myself were among several of the first that were on the BKFC roster. I think that the majority of the country, Native American boxers, I think that they don't have the direction to get there. It's kind of sad to say, but it's hard for them to get to that next level.
0: Okay. Well, Josh, I want to ask you about getting to that next level because I know you coach your daughters in boxing and other young people as well. What do you think the benefit is for a young athlete to get into this sport?
2: It's just the exposure, man, the exposure.

0: on gloves and hitting bags and to see them blossom into something special. So, yeah, it's just about the exposure, to be honest. It's, you know, the more eyes on you, the farther you're going to go, for sure.
1: Okay. But for kids, Josh, you don't recommend bare knuckle, do you? You're talking about glove, traditional fighting.
0: No, no, it's just strictly boxing. Bare knuckle, you have to – I'll wait till you're a grown man. Obviously, we fight, you know, growing up, but the times are a little different than it was back then, as it is now. You know, social media is a big part. So, regular boxing, all my kids is definitely going to box. None of them is going to do bare knuckle. I'm crazy, but I'm not that crazy to let them do it, for sure.
1: All right. Leo, I want to ask you about your nickname, Bushido. And I know that's a Japanese term. It means the way of the warrior. It's part of the samurai moral code. How did you become associated with that?
2: Well, before I started doing any bare knuckle boxing, I competed in mixed martial arts and MMA for a very long time. You know, I ended up with, you know, 40 or 50 pro MMA fights. And I related that to, you know, the martial arts and all the gyms that I would train at. There was always this really heavy martial arts themed philosophy behind them all. And as I started understanding the martial arts more and more, it kind of led back to that, the samurai and the way they conducted themselves in battle. They were warriors, and they had the Bushido code has a lot of things that I find very important, you know, honor, loyalty, humility. You know, those are all things that I like to take into my everyday life. I believe I like to live my life in that manner, so much more than just fighting. I want to be that type of person, you know, a family person, a family man who's honorable, who's honest, who's loyal, you know, faithful. That's how I want to live my life. And that just, as I studied up on the martial arts, that kept coming back to me, and it resonated with me so deeply that I just really adopted that code of honor.
1: Bare knuckle. Thank you, Leo. We have bare knuckle boxers on the show today, Leo Bercier and also Joshua Oxendine, both sharing their histories of being bare knuckle fighters, what got them into the sport, what it's like getting into the ring and fighting in a bare knuckle bout, how the sport is growing, how it's gaining popularity. It's no longer in backyards and basement underground situations. It's a mainstream sport in some states, and it's gaining a big following. Stay with us. We'll be right back after this short break.
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1: We are glad you're with us today on Native America Calling. I'm Sean Spruce, and we're going to hear now some perspectives about the 150th anniversary of the Battle of Rosebud. 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Joining us now from the Rosebud Sioux Reservation in South Dakota is Wilma Bearshield.

0: Robertson. She is a historian, elder, and artisan, and she is Sichanju Lakota. Wilma, welcome to Native America Calling. It's wonderful to have you on the show today.
1: I'm Betty Washte. Are you happy? We have a good day.
0: Thank you, Wilma. Now, 150 years since this Battle of the Rosebud, it's being commemorated today in Montana. Tell our listeners, what is the significance of this battle in the war between Northern Plains tribes and the U.S. government?
1: Well, I feel that our people, for that period of time, there were, we hear of mostly massacres and battles. But at that time, our people were able to participate in the battle, the warfare, and protect the people. And from our point, my understanding, as I was told, is that our people had the knowledge and the attitude that. So that our people live, that was the what they thought of. So, and it would be whatever it would take so that our people may live, which is good. My great grandfather was both in the Battle of Rosebud and at the Greasy Grass, Little Bighorn, and he was known as a Kola, which means friend in Lakota to Crazy Horse, and our family. Ended up coming in with Crazy Horse into Fort Robinson. And so I have grown up with all that knowledge, but that the people may live was the look of our people. So, and which I'm glad great-grandfather was in those because I'm here today.
0: Mm. Earlier this week, we did a show about the Battle of Greasy Grass, and I'm interested in learning from you, Wilma. How did this victory at the Battle of Rosebud influence the outcome of Greasy Grass?
1: Well, I think, like I said, our warriors, people were always prepared. The women in the village were always prepared to flee. And in the Battle of Rosebud with General Crook, their approach to, I guess I would just outright say eradicating the natives, their approach was to come upon a village where the warriors weren't there, and they could. That's where the massacres would happen. They would overtake the women, children, and elders. And so our people were always ready to, like I said, be prepared for whatever came if they had to flee, if the men weren't there. But in this situation with the Battle of Rosebud, they were Rosebud Creek, they were able to participate in the warfare and protect the village that General Crook and the cavalry and the army were looking for. And so it ended up that they were prepared when the battle of at Greasy Grass came. They were prepared and they worked in as a team in unison with the Cheyenne and all of the seven council fires of the Lakota. And so they were, it helped them to be prepared always for whatever would come.
0: Wilma, you talked a little bit earlier about your great-grandfather, also Crazy Horse. Who are some other notable warriors from the battle who you would like to mention?
1: Well, of a lot of our relatives, I'm speaking from the Lakota, Teoshpai. Teoshpai means the family, an extended family. And so with the all the relatives at Teoshpai, then there were a number from our area. There are a lot more, but Hollowhorn Bear, Crow Dog, and just a number of our people, descendants that survived the Battle of Rosebud Creek and Little Bighorn. There were a number of our families, Crow Eagle, a number of them that are on that wall that was unveiled in 2012 at the Battle of Little Bighorn. There's a number of our people's names that are all on there. And so, like I said, they worked in unison, you know, to approach protecting the people.
0: Thank you, Wilma. Let's hear part of an interview now with Dr. Leo Kilsback. Kilsback is a Northern Cheyenne historian and professor at the University of Arizona, and he spoke earlier with NAC producer Sol Traverso about a keynote address at an event today in Busby, Montana, remembering the Battle of Rosebud. Here he speaks about the importance of the battle and how he, as a Native historian, has been countering non-Native perspectives.
2: The battle itself represents sort of the end, a real transition, major shift in the timeline of American history, Native American history, I think more than the Little Bighorn Battle, because, you know, everything about it, you know, from its military standpoint, from its location, from the fact that the United States government had already started changing its military tactics to adapt, because they kept losing to Indians. They didn't know how to fight, basically, in the plains. You know, they just didn't have the knowledge. And then you had the Crow and Shoshone scouts who were really influential in protecting them, basically. I mean, it's like they knew how to fight in the plains, and so they were pretty much shifted, you know, I guess reduced the loss on their end, on the United States end. But it reminds everybody about the treaty rights, the rights to the land, and the rights to that natives have of and their way of life that has been altered. And myself, as a Native historian, you know, that's one of the things that I think, in terms of deconstructing history, is kind of what I do. But I think I go deeper. I think decolonizing history is part of the core, I guess, goal for natives, because, you know, you have folks who, you know, for a long time, the history is told from a, you know, mainstream white perspective, and there's always an agenda. There's always a focus on events, specific events. There's always the interaction between the Indians and the United States government. But what about our history without their presence? What does it look like? What is that? And when you extrapolate that knowledge, you get a better understanding of what Indians were thinking like back then, what our old people were thinking back then, and how they made decisions. We didn't just go off into war. We had treaties, we had peace agreements with other tribal nations before the treaty era. And I think once you get an understanding of that mindset of what the Indian thought was, you could understand why they fought the way they did and why there was no time for peace, because all that had already played out. And I think the way that Western or mainstream history likes to try to portray things is that there was just a bunch of, it was the Wild West. Everybody was just fighting. Well, no, that wasn't the case. You had, you know, you had Red Cloud's War before. You had, you know, 20 some odd years earlier, you had the Fort Laramie Treaty. And even 30, 40 years before that, you had treaties, agreements between tribal leaders and the federal government already sitting down and talking about what we want as Native people and what they want as Negroes. And I think this idea of just, you know, no holds barred Wild West has been overly popularized. I think when folks go there, or Cheyennes in particular, we sort of have that sentiment, you know, because we walk the paths every year and we see the landscape, and we know that something great and amazing happened here. And I think that's something that if anybody goes there, they'll get that same sentiment. They'll get that same feeling, because it's not a battle site in the sense that you feel like, you know, a lot of people died here, but you feel like something, it's like a, you know, sacred ground, like something did happen here. And it wasn't just this one event. It's something that, you know, occur, something's there. I think that's really what I think from our perspective, what we see and what we share every year when we go out there.
0: That was part of an interview with historian and Northern Cheyenne citizen Leo Kilsback. An extended version of this interview will be available on our website, NativeAmericaCalling.com. We're joined by Wilma Bearshield Robertson, who is on the Rosebud Sioux Reservation in South Dakota. And Wilma, how have you seen the historical narratives change about the Battle of Rosebud?
1: Well, it's that our people could maintain their way of life, and that's what at that time the people felt with the encroaching of the military and the United States. The forts that they built were all put in places that strategically that they could watch over the Indian nations, even to modern day time here. The forts that they were put in, for example, in eastern South Dakota, Fort Randall at the Missouri River, they were forts were put in all the areas of where the tribes were settled. But the main outlook that I was told from a very young age was that the people wanted to maintain their way of life. Our people, the Lakota people, wanted to maintain their way of life, to be able to hunt, to move. We were nomadic people. And even modern day people say to me, well, you travel a lot. You travel all over. You're going, even when I worked in my way of career and working, I'd have a grant. I'd have to go someplace to give presentations. And people say, you're traveling all over. But that's our history. I said, well, we come from a nomadic people. I enjoy and like the ability to travel. But all of going back to that period of time is that our people wanted to maintain our way of life, to hunt, to be able to go where we wanted to the Tongue, to the Powder River, up to the Baja Sapa, our Black Hills, our sacred Black Hills. And we have a lot of sacred sites, those areas, those battlefields. I know I had older relatives, grandmothers who would offer tobacco. They would know all these sites. A lot of that is lost. Say, like we travel from East Reservation, from about where the Missouri River is, to the Agency of Rosebud or Pine Ridge. I'd have a grandmother that would stop. In the car, she'd have me stop. My mother, if my mother was driving, and then she would get off and pray. We'd get off and pray, and she would offer tobacco. And the knowledge of a lot of those sites, what happened, are lost now because of some of the elder people. I'm older. I don't consider myself an elder yet, but although I am 73, because it's a certain status. When they become an elder, and but the knowledge is what I have. Some of the knowledge from an early age, from the grandparents, my grandpa telling me all of that. It even goes back to people seeing something coming from the west, and something shining. And I had an elder tell me a couple of years ago that it was her grandmother that said, and they when they watched, and what came over was the Spanish in armor, and they saw the shining armor coming, and it was Spanish coming to which would be our area of would be west of the Rosebud Agency. So they talked about all that stuff in an oral way, not a written down, but in an oral way. And subsequently, as a lot of the elder people die, that is lost. But we do consider those battleground areas sacred sites, because people were ready to give their life on both sides. And with what was at the time, they thought maybe it was to eradicate us. And on our side, it was to maintain our way of life.
0: And Wilma, young children growing up today there in Rosebud or other reservations in South Dakota, are they learning this history?
1: Well, I hope so. We do have some a school now on the Rosebud that's an immersion approach to education for language and knowledge. But I think part of it, as they've been going now, I think part of it is to include the people that are that know this knowledge, and to include them, and to be able to get it documented while, you know, a number of us, and so many people with, you know, the pandemic and everything, a lot of our people passed away. And so it's just, to me, I'm feeling, doing this interview, because I feel that anytime we can talk about our history and the meaning of things like, you know, the battles, like I said, the people had a ability, the warriors had ability to protect the people, whereas, as we know, like Wounded Knee, the massacre, people weren't able to really protect themselves. And so in the battles in that regard, being it was a week before the Little Bighorn, then, you know, it people were ready for anything, is what I'm kind of told. You know, even into modern day, you know, you'd be ready for anything, is kind of what has been told, that we should live our lives but be prepared for anything. And that's understandable, you know, mm-hmm. in anybody's life.
0: Wilma, thank you so much for taking time to share your knowledge with our listeners today. Wilma Bearshield Robertson and also Dr. Leo Kilsback talking today about the Battle of Rosebud. And we also heard earlier from Leo Bercier and Joshua Oxendine, who joined the show as well. We'll be back tomorrow adding to our Native bookshelf. We'll hear from writer Ellen Analaba about her new novel about Sami displacement in post-World War II Sweden. I'm Sean Spruce. Enjoy the rest of your day.
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5: National Native News, I'm Jill Freitas. Residents of Anaktuvik Pass can now use four-wheelers for subsistence hunting in the gates of the Arctic National Park and Preserve. As the Alaska Desk's Aliona Niden reports, it's a change residents have sought for decades.
6: Mark John Morey has been hunting caribou around Anaktuvik Pass since he was a child. But in the summer and fall, most of the land around the village has been off-limits to hunters like him. That's because residents were not allowed to use four-wheelers in the majority of the gates of the Arctic National Park and Preserve. And that's the only way to access the roadless preserve surrounding the village. But last month, the U.S. Department of the Interior announced it would restore off-road vehicle access to the park. Morey says he's excited.
7: This is life-changing. I only wish my grandparents were here. Now that we're able to access the lands, we can relearn what our ancestors taught us about certain areas that always have caribou year-round.
6: The Trump administration has been working to expand access to hunters on off-road vehicles in protected federal lands across the country. However, a National Park Service spokesman for the Alaska region said this action is specific to subsistence hunting in the gates and does not apply to sports hunters. And it comes after decades of back and forth on the issue. Before Anaktuvik Pass became a permanent settlement about 80 years ago, the Nunavut people were semi-nomadic and moved throughout the Brooks Range. Morey says they were searching for their main food source, caribou.
7: We heard many stories from our elders about hunting grounds that we weren't able to access, which they remember before we even formed a community of Anaktuvuk Pass.
6: The federal government established the gates of the Arctic around Anaktuvuk Pass when it passed the Alaska National Interest Lands Conservation Act. And residents were still given the right to subsistence hunt using snow machines and motorboats, among other traditional transportation methods. But the rule didn't mention ATVs. And 40 years ago, the new park guidance interpreted the law to ban hunts on ATVs because they were not used traditionally. Lillian Stone is the city mayor of Anaktuvuk Pass. She says the ban created invisible boundaries for residents relying on hunting for survival.
8: It was like we were prisoners in our own land for 40 years, where before that it was we could hunt anywhere, we could travel anywhere.
6: Local native corporations exchanged lands with the Park Service in the late 90s, which made additional areas within the park available for subsistence ATV hunts. Still, residents could only access about 1% of the gates of the Arctic. Stone says residents and local leaders have been advocating for ATV access to the park for subsistence for decades, but with no progress.
8: We felt like it wasn't getting anywhere and we weren't getting the answers that were needed.
6: Last year, local leadership traveled to Washington, D.C. and asked the Interior Department to restore ATV access to the park. This May, the department announced the decision to do that. Interior Secretary Doug Burgum wrote in a social media post that, quote, "No one knows or cares for this land more than the people who live here," end quote. A department spokeswoman said in an email the old ban was inconsistent with supporting subsistence. She said the Park Service will consult local communities within 6 months to establish the new rule. Kristen Mori is an Anaktuvuk Pass hunter and a mother of two. She says the announcement means a lot for her and her children.
9: I have no words of what of what just happened because it just makes me really emotional, and I'm excited to be out there and to no longer have to worry about when we have to stop, because I'm out there year-round as well.
6: The Park Service said local hunters should contact the gates of the Arctic for current information on using ATVs while the regulatory process is underway. In Anchorage, I am Alona Knighton.
5: And I'm Jill Freitas.
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0: Welcome to the Commonwealth Club of California radio show. I'm Gloria Duffy, co-president and co-CEO of the club, a nonprofit, nonpartisan public forum where we present a range of thought leaders on the important issues of today. And today we're featuring an examination of threats to civil liberties in the age of artificial intelligence. You'll hear from Cindy Cohn, an attorney and the executive director of the Electronic Frontier Foundation, or EFF, who is in conversation with Adam Savage, former longtime host of MythBusters. Cohn is also the author of the new book, Privacy's Defender, My 30-Year Fight Against Digital Surveillance. Now, let's hear about the state of privacy and civil liberties in the age of AI.
1: Welcome, everybody. Hello, and welcome to this evening's program with Cindy Cohn, author of Privacy's Defender. I'm Adam Savage, editor-in-chief of Tested.com, author of Every Tool's a Hammer, and former co-host of MythBusters. I probably taught you or your kids to set things on fire. A few reminders before we get started. This program is being recorded, so we kindly ask that you set your phone on stun. If you have any questions for our speaker, please fill them out on the question cards that are on your seats or through the chat on YouTube, and let me tell you a bit about our speaker. Cindy Cohn is executive director of the Electronic Frontier Foundation, a San Francisco-based civil liberties organization. From 2000 to 2015, she served as EFF's legal director as well as its general counsel. Today, she spearheads a team of more than 120 lawyers, activists, and technologists who are dedicated to ensuring that technology supports speech, privacy, and innovation. And her new book is Privacy's Defender, My 30-Year Fight Against Digital Surveillance. Welcome, Cindy.
2: Oh, thank you. Thank you for that kind introduction.
1: First of all, I really enjoyed the book.
2: Thank you.
1: It's a really lovely read. We moved to San Francisco at almost the same time. I came in the summer of 1990.
2: Wow. It was a good time.
1: It was a really good time. And so I'm amazed that this book seems to be a memoir of how your whole life was set in motion by a house party you threw.
2: It sure was. In the hate.
1: In the hate, yeah.
2: I had some hackers show up at a party. They knew my new roommate. And I got sent on this whole adventure. When I was kind of on the pathway to be a corporate lawyer, I had human rights stuff. And these people were just fascinating. And they were building the future.
1: Amazing.
2: Yeah.
1: You start the book off in the introduction. You start off with the definition of privacy, and I'd like to start with that here. Let's get on the same page about what you mean by privacy.
2: Yeah, a lot of people think of privacy as like the Harry Potter kind of cloak of invisibility that you throw over your head when you're about to do something you don't want anybody to see. And it definitely is that sometimes, but I think privacy is important because it's a way for people with less power to have some protection against people who have more power. And you can kind of think about this in different sizes. And the smallest size is actually in the home. My colleague Eva Galperin works with domestic violence victims who are dealing with abusers who put spyware, malware on their devices so that they can keep control over them. And these people need privacy, literally, often to save their own lives and the lives of their children and to get out of a dangerous situation. Why? Because somebody who has more power over them is using surveillance to have control over them. And then you can go up to what we're seeing now with a lot of corporate surveillance, which is a way for corporations to know more about you so that they can decide increasingly how much you pay for things, but maybe what you want to buy. I mean, they definitely do that, but also just get a profile of you so that they have more control over the transactions and your lives than you do at some point, or at least they want to have leverage over you. And then we go all the way up to governments. And the very first thing that authoritarian governments usually do is double down on surveillance. Why? Because they want to keep people powerless. They want to make sure people can't organize, talk to each other, and quite literally, you know, get together to vote the bums out, right? And you see this all over the world, but where I think we're really living with it in the United States today, it's no surprise to me that what we're seeing with the Trump administration is increasing efforts to try to surveil us. The government is now the number one purchaser of information from data brokers, and they're using that information to target where they're doing their immigration sweeps and other kinds of things that people are increasingly seeing. So if you start to think about privacy as a way for people with less power to get protection against people with more power, I think you can see why it's embedded in our constitutional systems, why it's just fundamental to self-government that we have some privacy. And to me, that's far more important than I think a lot of people give it. You know, people often think about privacy. I often say that if you're in a policy debate and somebody says, well, we have to weigh privacy against blah, whatever blah is going to win. Like, if that's just your sign that privacy is going down. And I think we really need to lift it back up again, because I think it's fundamental to self-government.
1: In my experience, any discussion of privacy online will yield the comment almost immediately. What do I have to hide? Why do I need privacy?
2: Yeah. And I think that that is really problematic, right? I mean, again, if you're a person with ultimate power, big power, maybe you don't need privacy. But I will note that the billionaires often have more privacy than the rest of us. So there's something there. But I think that that can seem like a fairly easy thing to say if you're somebody who really has power already in society. I think as you head down to people with less and less power, you'll find less and less of that statement.
1: Oh, interesting.
2: And certainly when we've recently seen a mother and her daughter in Nebraska, where the mother went to jail for 2 years for having a conversation over Facebook Messenger with the daughter about the right to have an abortion. I suspect a couple years before that, that mother would have thought she had nothing to hide, so she had nothing to fear, right? It's a moving target, and we're in times when it's moving pretty fast. So even if you think that way today, I would be a little hesitant to think that that's a safe position to take for the long run.
1: I just want to drive this point home a little further. Like, what do you think is the biggest thing everybody in general gets wrong about privacy?
2: Well, I think right now people get wrong about privacy that it's kind of a nice to have rather than essential.
1: Yeah.
2: Or maybe even not a necessary thing for people's lives. And usually that's kind of comes from a place where, one, you're not really thinking about the privacy you already have. And two, you may be thinking that you're a little more protected in society than you are. And it's not just you. Privacy is a team sport, right? So you don't have to think about, well, okay, the cops aren't going to come and pick up me. You should think about, are we worried about anybody in your contacts list, anybody who you communicate with, anybody who you love, who's in your family? And again, increasingly these days, it's an easier argument for me to make in ways that are increasingly distressing, right? Because if you don't know anybody with a green card, and you don't know anybody who doesn't have papers, and you don't know anybody who's an immigrant or looks like they might be an immigrant, I guess, because the Supreme Court said it's okay to stop those people now. Like, the circle of people who say that that the lack of privacy would never impact them is getting smaller and smaller. And I'm not happy about this, but it does make my pitch a little easier that people should care about privacy.
1: Well, and again, you're describing that these days it's becoming easier to make this point because we're finding more intersections with where privacy matters. But I want to go back to the insane prescience of the founders of the EFF in 1990.
2: Yeah.
1: This is before almost anybody had a computer in their house. And yet these folks saw the potential danger so early on. How did that come about?
2: Yeah, I mean, you know, they were already there when I met them. But, you know, the three founders of EFF were John Perry Barlow, who had a side gig as a lyricist for the Grateful Dead.
1: my favorite weird career ever.
2: He called himself the junior varsity lyricist of the Grateful Dead. You know, John Gilmore, who really is the heart of the privacy push at EFF, and Mitch Kapor, who founded Lotus. If you've old school, if you've used a modern spreadsheet, you can thank or blame Mitch, because they all came out of that. And they were, I mean, they got together because they were hearing about Secret Service raids on people who were doing early things, early internet technology called bulletin boards, where people were starting to talk to each other. This is before the World Wide Web. And the Secret Service was doing, and other government agencies were doing raids on these people and pulling all of their computers out. And it became clear to the three founders of EFF that law enforcement didn't understand what was going on. They were being manipulated. One of the early big raids was because AT&T claimed that a secret document had been stolen, and it turned out it was not secret at all. But they started thinking about what it was going to be like when the rest of us had access to this technology that relatively few people did, and what we were going to need to build in to this digital world in order to make it kind of stand with the users and not turn into a police state and maybe not turn into a shopping mall. I'm not sure how successful we were on that one. And be a place that could actually handle a political space, a space where people could organize and plan and meet together. And I mean, they were really prescient. They identified a few things that were really important. One of them was the need for privacy and a particular technology called encryption, where I'm happy to talk about a little more, that facilitates,
1: well, that's your first big case.
2: Facilitates privacy, and also the need for the internet to be a place of where the First Amendment applied, free speech. And those were the two of the very first biggest fights, and I was the lead person handling the privacy one.
1: And you write extensively in the book about the first big case you covered with the EFF. Am I right? In conjunction with them was the encryption case.
2: I was an outside lawyer at a little law firm, and the case was called Bernstein versus Department of Justice. And we challenged the government's regulations on the export of encryption, which were having the effect of making sure that nobody on the internet could have a private conversation, could have access to the technologies that we need for privacy and security. It turns out, kind of magically, the same technology gives us privacy and security, both of which we still need more of, but we have a lot more of than we would have if we hadn't won this fight. So I got a call from John Gilmore, who I had met at a party in my house at the Hate, and he said, we've got this guy. He's a math PhD student at UC Berkeley. He's written a computer program, and he wants to publish it on the internet, and if he does, he will go to jail as an arms dealer. And I said, well, what does it do? Does it blow things up? And he said, no, it keeps things secret. Will you take the case? And I said, yes, because I wanted him to think I was cool. And because I thought it was a fascinating question, like this idea that publishing something that was designed to help do a scientific conversation, but also was a way for people to keep things secret, that the government would put somebody in jail for that seemed outrageous to me. And so we began to put this case together. It ended up being a First Amendment case, not really a Fourth Amendment case or other privacy case, because it was about his ability to publish his ideas. But it ended up freeing up encryption technology, and that's why we have it in, you know, whether you use Signal or whether you're just navigating to your bank and you type in the bank's address and you feel confident that you actually went to your bank rather than to some place that got hijacked in between. There's a lot of encryption that happens under the hood of the internet now that helps keep us pretty secure and safe, and all sorts of other places. You lose your phone, you know, if you have to put a passcode into your phone to open it up, that's because it's encrypted, so that if you lose your phone, you don't lose everything that your phone is connected to. That's because both Apple and Google put encryption in your phone that kicks in and protects you.
1: And that encryption still has some origins in the mathematical paper you helped get published. Am I right? It was sort of the basis of PGP.
2: No.
1: I'm wrong about that.
2: Yeah. The program that we fought about was called Snuffle. And if you're a bit of a geek, I can get into what it does. It takes a hash function and turns it into an encryptor. So there's actually a technical point being made by the way this thing works, that this one thing, a hash function creator that is legal, became illegal with like one page of code. So what Dan was doing, Dan Bernstein, my client, was trying to make a technical point with what he was doing. But no, there was a whole other program called Pretty Good Privacy that lots of people were using to try to help keep things protected. And the guy who wrote that, a guy named Phil Zimmerman, who was from Boulder, Colorado, was actually under a federal investigation for having created the program when we launched our case. So ultimately, that case went away as the government started backing away from it. But it was really terrifying. And it was terrifying for people who were trying to develop this internet. It was terrifying to a whole sector of science, mathematicians and scientists as well. I mean, cryptography is a thing that you and I like to use, but it's also actually a pretty old kind of applied math, right? Caesar had a cipher. Jefferson
1: had a cipher. Our founding fathers, yes. Ciphers were intrinsic to the American Revolution.
2: So it's both a kind of a scientific thing. It's a historical thing. It has all of these precursors that we made sure that our judge here in the Northern District of California court knew about. When we put the case forward.
1: The case, though, the government dragged its feet. The case took over a decade to come to fruition.
2: Yeah, seven or eight years. Yeah, it did. It did. Yeah, no, they were slow to, and in fact, they did a bunch of tricks along the way. They had it regulated under the State Department, and they moved it to the Commerce Department and like made us start all over again with a whole new set of regs at one point in time. And yeah, it was hard fought. They thought they were standing up for the national security. of the United States. And we kind of came in and we were standing up for the future. And there was a real thing that the judge had to weigh. I mean, you know, judges do not look askance at the federal government when they say the national security of the United States is at risk if you rule against us. That's intimidating. And we really had to point out that that wasn't really true, as given that we didn't, you know, Americans weren't the only people who could do math. So it turns out that the Germans and the Israelis and the Japanese had really good encryption too. So keeping Americans from participating and having the benefits of encryption wasn't likely to really actually give us the kind of edge that was kind of inherent in this argument. And we brought in, you know, we brought in a lot of scientists and mathematicians and computer scientists to try to explain about the internet, this new internet that wasn't even, you know, that this, again, most of this stuff was before the World Wide Web. So I was trying to talk to a judge who had never experienced any of this stuff about what the future was going to be like and why it was important for us to have this tool in it. And lo and behold, she agreed with us, which was felt pretty magical at the time.
1: I love that there's a few photos in the book, mm-hmm. and I'm always fascinated by a book that has chosen a few photos. But the first one doesn't appear until almost halfway through. And it is the most, I love this photo because it, to an average layperson, it is a nondescript door.
2: Yes.
1: But talk to me about the day that Mark Klein walked into the Electronic Frontier Foundation.
2: Yeah, yeah. The door is room 641A, not very far from here on Folsom Street. I don't know which direction. Folsom Street, the AT&T building on Folsom Street. That's where Mark worked. And it is the door to the room where the mass spying on Americans was implemented after 9/11. So after 9/11, we started hearing from our friends in industry, EFF, we're a tech organization. We know a lot of people in various industries. And they would come to us and they'd say, we can't tell you what's going on, but it's massive. And you would be really upset if you knew. And we were like, well, give us evidence. And they were like, we can't. It's classified or we'll get in trouble. We can't do it, but it's really massive. And so we were trying to figure out how we could get enough evidence, because unlike some other situations, you really can't go into federal court and ask for relief based on rumors somebody told you at a bar one night. And so we were looking for evidence. And in late December of 2005, the New York Times ran a story that said Bush is spying on Americans in America. And that was the first big, there were other hints and small things, but that was the first big public awareness that there was some kind of spying on Americans in America happening with the NSA. And about 3 weeks later, we were in EFF's offices on Shotwell Street, and a guy knocks on the front door, and he's in a trench coat and a hat, and he has this raspy voice, he's from Long Island, I believe, and very New York accent, and he said, I can't do the accent. He said, do you people care about privacy? And my boss at the time, Sherry Steele, had opened the door and she said, why, yes, we do. And he said, I work at the AT&T building down on Folsom Street in San Francisco. I'd worked. He had recently retired. And I think I hooked up the technology that lets them do what the New York Times is talking about. And he had a packet of information that he had basically walked out of his employer with when he was employed, because he thought something was weird, but he didn't know what. And he handed it to us. And he said, I hooked up a set of splitter cables, the fiber, you know, our communications carried on fiber optic cables. Fiber optic is light, right? A splitter cabinet splits the light. It's a set of little technologies that split the light. And the cool thing about light is that when you split it in half, you don't get halvesies, you get a full copy of everything that's carried on the light. And so he installed a bank of splitters right outside of room 641A, and one set of the communications would go on their way to their recipient, and another set would go into this room. And he's like, why did they have me do that? Like, AT&T is not supposed to be doing anything with the people's communications except delivering them. And then after the New York Times story came out, he put two and two together and said, I think that's what I did. And he showed up at our front door with the documents. I, you know, I'm not sure I would have let him in. I mean, I really appreciate that Sherry did, but like, you know, a lot of people show up at EFF and, you know, are, you know, in the bit of,
1: you get your share of crackpots.
2: We get our share of people who legitimately believe that there's a chip in their head or something like that. And, you know, I'm not saying the government isn't doing that, but I'm also, it's also often not true, but he had the schematics and we sent them to some friends of ours who, were in the telecommunications industry, and they did a double check and they said, yeah, this is what it would look like. You know, we can't say for sure that's what they're doing because they weren't insiders, but they said, if I were going to do this, this is what I do. And one of them, a guy named Brian Reed, who's a big telecommunications guy, said, well, this doesn't look like a wiretap. This looks like a country tap.
1: That's a terrifying phrase.
2: Mm-hmm. It's still going on. You know, we did not succeed. We scaled it back, but we did not succeed.
1: I love in the book you talk about the frames of litigation, that you had a choice to make whether to sue the government or to go after AT&T. And I found that the subtlety of that in terms of where you choose your battles as a fascinating aspect of how the EFF does its business.
2: Yeah, yeah. My colleague, Kevin Bankston, is just a brilliant person. And we had him thinking hard about what we could do about the post 9/11 surveillance. And so he actually, after the New York Times story came out and before Mark Klein showed up at our door, Kevin actually showed up at my house in Noe Valley and on New Year's Eve. And he had a bottle of champagne in one hand and he knocked on the door and he said, I said, hi, Kevin. And he said, I want to sue AT&T. And I said,
1: your t-shirt.
2: I said, yeah, let's sue the government. He said, I said, well, come on in. But one of the things that Kevin realized that was a key insight is that the phone companies all have statutes that say they have to just make your calls. They can do things to protect their network, but other than that, they have to place your calls and protect their networks, and that's all they can do with your calls.
1: Hands off the rest.
2: They can't do the rest. And so that's a very clear duty. Unlike the Wiretap Act and the U.S. Constitution, which I think should protect you as well, but honestly have a lot more hurdles to go through. So we thought, well, this is a cleaner way to get at the problem. And we should do it. And then, you know, lo and behold, a couple of weeks later, Mark shows up at our front door and hands us the schematics. I mean, it was kind of crazy the way it all came down. And then less than 2 weeks later, we were on file with our lawsuit.
1: I'm curious when Mark shows up with those documents. And I mean, the EFF is like, this is your dream. Guy shows up with evidence.
2: Yeah.
1: At the same time, are you a little still surprised by how correct you were to be as cynical as you feel?
2: Absolutely. Absolutely. And there, you know, there's this moment, right, where you're like, oh my God, you know, I had this little voice in my head that said, maybe I'm crazy.
1: Right.
2: You know, maybe this isn't true. And then you look at it and it's true. And that happened quite a bit with Mark. It happened even more, 7 years later when Ed Snowden showed up.
1: Yeah.
2: Because we had the government saying we were, you know, we were a little cuckoo. We didn't know what we were talking about. They would neither confirm nor deny what was going on. But underneath that confirm or deny was these people don't know what they're talking about. They're just, you know, crazy, wild-eyed activists. And we knew we were right and we believed Mark. But we couldn't get anybody from AT&T, anybody else from AT&T to come and confirm what he said. So when 7 years later, Snowden shows up with such incontrovertible evidence that what we were saying was right, that the Obama administration actually admitted, that was the big relief where we were like, wow, we weren't just tilting at windmills. Again, I didn't think we were, but you can't not have that little voice in your head. And having Snowden show up and say, everything they're saying is correct was really both horrible, right? You don't want to be right about this, but also really, really justifying. It really felt good.
1: You describe a phrase in the book that shows up repeatedly throughout your career. It is the phrase, let me tell you about your case, little girl.
2: Yes, yes.
1: Tell me about being underestimated.
2: Yeah. Well, you know, it kind of goes with the territory when you're a civil liberties lawyer at a little organization, but I have always felt that it was a little gendered, right?
1: Sure.
2: It just was not the experience that some of the other guys who went to law school with me who went into public interest would have. And it's this, you know, it was one of the things that, you know, one of my first bosses kind of taught me how to jujitsu this moment, because I'd get on the call with opposing counsel and they would kind of proceed to try to tell me how wrong I was about the case. But in doing so, they would end up laying out their theory of the case, right? Why they thought they would win. But of course, the flip side of that is that actually gave me a roadmap for, and I do not take credit for this. It was my first boss, Bill Bald, who was the one who was like, you know, you should flip this around. They're telling you stuff that you otherwise would have to figure out over time in a case. They're giving you their strategy.
1: What a delightful frame.
2: It was great.
1: While they're condescending to you, you're just making notes.
2: I'm just making notes. And I started fighting back at first because I'm kind of fighty. And then after a while, I learned to just sit down and shut up and take notes. And then I had a roadmap to what they thought was important. It's interesting because I tell the story in the book in the context of the government lawyer who I had in the Bernstein case, and then I ended up having as my opposing counsel in the NSA spying cases as well, a guy named Tony Coppolino.
1: You guys get along.
2: He's a prince. In fact, we're doing a 5-part podcast series about the book.
1: Amazing.
2: And I'm talking to a bunch of people, and I got to spend an hour talking to Tony. He is now retired from the Justice Department, and we went back through like what it was like on his side.
1: Wow. So you get to hear some stuff you didn't know.
2: Huge. And one of the things he said, he's like, I'm sorry that I came off as condescending to you. And he's like, I kind of went back and it made me think about like how I came off. And he said, you know, I was intimidated by you. And that just blew my mind. Like, amazing. You never know how, you know, my reality is still my reality, but it is not the reality, right? And you know, he might just be being kind because I did beat him. But but I don't think so. He's a really nice person. And it's something I just think it's really important to lift up at this moment, because there was a time when, even though we fought with the Justice Department, even though they were wrong, even though I think they took positions that were somewhat outrageous, like it was a, you know, they understood the idea of a loyal opposition. They understood that it was our job to come forward and try to test what they were doing. And again, I definitely am critical about some of the tactics and strategies that they do there, but there was a base level of respect for the process that is not seen as much anymore and has deteriorated a lot. And Tony's retired now. Most of the people who are my opposing counsel now have left the Justice Department. And I think they are very sad at the loss of the professionalism and respect that they presented in presenting the government's case. And I think it's, you know, it feels a little nostalgic now because it was a knockdown, drag out fight.
1: Right.
2: Like, we did not agree. We still don't agree. Even in the podcast, we don't agree. he will say now that he thought that he was absolutely right on the law, but they were wrong in history. And that he was trying
1: what
2: to
1: an interesting
2: yeah
1: deal
2: that
1: threaded.
2: Basically yeah I mean I see where Kate does a good job in the podcast. You have to listen on it, but like that the world needed encryption, that that we were right that the world needed encryption, but that he was right that the government's position was legal and whatever. Okay. But I don't know that you would get that from today's Justice Department in a loss, that they would say anything other than the game was rigged because they lost.
1: Right.
2: And that's a loss for the country.
0: 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Now, back to our program.
1: I want to ask about one of the regular bits of rhetorical... One of the rhetorical nightmares I see is any discussion of Section 230.
2: Yes.
1: Both sides of the political spectrum, in my opinion, are awesomely wrong about it. And I'd love you to talk about Section 230 and why it's important.
2: Yeah, so Section 230 is, it's the bête noire of a lot of people on the left and the right now. But it is a very simple law. It says that a platform or a host of speech isn't responsible for the speech, unless they're very directly involved in it. It's their speech that's different. But it's, you know, lawyers call this secondary liability, right? It's not liability for the speaker. It's liability for the people who are helping the speech happen one way or another. Usually we're talking about platforms or Wikipedia or the Internet Archive, lots of things that you don't think about. And so that's what it is. It's again, as a lawyer, we call it secondary liability, but it is, that's all it is. And there, the people who are upset at big tech have been told that the reason that big tech sucks is because they're not liable for what anybody says on the thing. Now, I want to be clear, it's just civil liability. Like, they're still criminally liable. It's only civil liability, and it doesn't count for IP claims and copyright or trademark. They have a whole other not very great system, but Section 230 is just about lawsuits, civil lawsuits for something that a speaker says. And, you know, from our perspective, if you think about how the internet works, nobody doesn't need other people in order to speak. Like, I mean, maybe, I think back in the day, John Gilmore had his own server and his own ISP sure. and maybe his own root server, right? But if you think about how the internet is, there's always, we all need other entities to be able to speak online. And if you make those entities liable every time somebody is upset at something that gets said,

0: hopeful and need to go off the internet are completely different from the things that the Democrats think are harmful. But they all think there's harmful stuff that has to come off the internet. But you pass this law, Marsha Blackburn, who's one of the big senators in the promoters of in the Senate, she's talking about kids get harmed because they have access to trans information and your T-shirt, our little matchy pink ones. Exactly. But this is a trans one. The LGBTQ content, the same people who are taking books out of our libraries and getting rid of, you know, the trans story hours, drag queen story hours, are the ones who are really psyched on the Republican side for 230 kind of like liability, because they want to make sure that Facebook and Google and Wikipedia and the archive and any other hosts can't host things that they don't want people to see. And the Democrats, of course, are worried about a whole other set of things. But you have to look a little closer at why this is bipartisan. And I really worry, because at the end of the day, one of the things I think the internet was really great for was it gave a voice to people who couldn't buy a printing press.
1: Right.
0: It gave voice to people who weren't like the five executives in Manhattan who decided what went on broadcast TV. And I think that it's probably more than five, but it's certainly not the numbers of people who get to speak their mind today. And again, if you think that getting rid of 230 is only going to get rid of the speech that you don't like, you're not paying close enough attention to who else wants 230 reined in. And we've already had a couple examples of this, right? We passed this law called FOSTA SESTA that started off kind of on the left with the idea that there was sex trafficking information happening on the internet through things like Backpage, which was a place where you could do adult ads and things like that. And by the time that thing got through the law, first of all, it wasn't just about sex trafficking. It was about any sexual content, including like legal sexual speech. And it didn't stop the sex trafficking problem. But there is a hole in 230 right now for anything that is about sex, prostitution, or sex trafficking. And I don't think it's made a dent in the thing that they wanted it to make a dent in. But it has meant that a lot of people who used to be able to have online, apply their wares online, are back on the street and, you know, in my neighborhood where a lot of them are. And, you know, I think it's not safe for sex workers on the street. It's a lot safer if they're not. And so I feel like we blew a hole in Section 230 in order to do a thing. We saw the process move from something that the Democrats could support to something that was really much more about the Republican anti-sex agenda. And we didn't solve the underlying problem. So, I mean, are we going to do that again?
1: Yeah. I'm sure on this book tour, you're getting a lot of questions to give some maybe rays of light to the future, given the current times. I'm actually curious, we don't have a constitutional amendment for privacy.
0: No.
1: It strikes me that we desperately need one. But I'm just curious what that might look like if there was one that served us well.
0: Well, I mean, look, I'd be happy with the statute. I actually think the Constitution properly interpreted actually has a lot of privacy protection in it. And if we actually just made the Fourth Amendment make us secure in our papers and effects and our homes in the way that I think the founders meant. And I, again, I'm not much of an originalist, but I think there's a strong originalist argument here, then we would have a lot more privacy anyway. But a comprehensive privacy statute, which is a little easier to write than constitutional amendment too, so I'm shooting a little lower than you, but it needs to have a few things in it, right? It needs to, first of all, I mean, there's some kind of technical things, like it shouldn't preempt, like California has a decent start on a privacy law. All the ones we've seen federally would actually make it worse federally and preempt our good California law. So we can't do that. We got to go up, not down. We need a private right of action. It needs to be something that you and I can enforce our privacy rights rather than expecting the already overloaded FTC or state attorney generals to enforce for us. And then it needs to have a very strong protection for us. Now, there's a couple of ways you can do this. The way that I think about a lot is about secondary uses. So the way that the privacy surveillance business model works is that information that we leak all the time because we want our phones to ring at the right place and we want to get our emails, that information is being used for secondary purposes

0: by the ad companies, by the data brokers. If we started from the principle that information that's gathered for one purpose can't be reused for other purposes, we'd cut the knees out of this surveillance business model pretty quickly. It would take a little while, and there might be a high bar and the other kinds of things, but I think we should start with that. Another way people think about it is through something called fiduciary duties, which is a lawyer term, but it basically, if you think about when you go to your accountant can't, you tell them the truth about, you know, your taxes and your situation, and they can't go using it to try to place ads for you. The same with your lawyers. The law has these things called fiduciary duties. If we started thinking about the people who we entrust our data to as having duties back to us to only act in our interests, that would be another way to get at this. Right. Those are kind of some fundamentals, like really limit what data people need to collect from us, and more importantly, limit what they can do with it to ways that are consistent with serving us rather than acting against us. I don't think it's that hard to write. You know, there's lots of law professors who have ideas. There have been things floated. We have stuff that we like and that we don't like. The actual how to write it isn't the hard part. It's getting enough will in the politicians to actually pass something.
1: I love the fact that in this book, you have long sections of legal cases reprinted verbatim. I haven't seen that since Lenny Bruce. It occurred to me, I mean, you say that sort of outright in the beginning, the book feels like a primer on privacy and being a citizen in a properly protected country. It feels like I felt like I was getting a nice, strong education in the stuff that you have dealt with for the past 30 years. Was that intentional?
0: Yeah, I kind of wanted you to get to ride along on my shoulder with what it looked like and also explain it. I think there's a lot of there's sense in the law because we have a specialized language and kind of processes and stuff. And, if you're a computer person, you know this world as well, or a different version of it, right, where you can exclude people by the language that you use by using the rarefied language. And you know, you're actually talking about really something quite simple, but because you put it in this special language, it's hard for other people to access. And so I tried to not do that. I tried to really explain things well. I think one of the things that I brought to the conversation in talking to the courts about what the internet was a pretty good ability to translate. And so I tried to bring that same idea to the book so that people could leave it understanding enough about how we did it and why we did it to be able to feel like they understood the strategy and they got to ride along with me in a more real way.
1: Well, and also in the same way that computers engendered this, the legal language is esoteric because it's can be beautifully specific.
0: Yes, it's very precise.
1: I'm a legal nerd, so I read a lot of the decisions when they come out, and I love having to read them 3 or 4 times before I understand them.
0: Yeah.
1: But you also even cover why it's like, I think in a normal book about the subject you cover, it would just say, and we won that case. But you repeat verbatim the arguments the judge used in your favor and talk about why their arguments were so spectacularly in your favor.
0: Yeah.
1: Like you teach the audience how to read a good decision.
0: I hope so. And some of it is just I'm so delighted at the language. And I you know, there are very few things in life that are as cool as seeing an idea that you write to a judge come back as the law.
1: Wow.
0: For other people. And I tried to give that moment, right? And so some of those quotes is because it's what that feels like, is it when you read your ideas back, and especially Judge Fletcher, a couple of judges actually took our ideas and made them even shinier and prettier. But but having that language come back at you is just, you know, in a way that's going to make the world better for a lot of people. Like there's very few highs as high as that.
1: I once had a court case in which the judge said something off the cuff that was so much in support of the thing that I was dealing with that I paid for a transcript just so I could go back and read it whenever I wanted to.
0: I know, and I have them all highlighted. Exactly. So I did kind of drag you along into those moments with me a little bit. I tried not to make it too long, but I admit that I did kind of include some of the cool language that we got.
1: You finished the book by saying that you want to recruit the reader.
0: Absolutely.
1: Are you ever not recruiting? And who are you looking for?
0: I've never not recruited. There are far fewer of us. I often tell the lawyers at the EFF that the world's largest law firm is the Department of Justice. So we are always the little guy compared to them. And especially with digital rights. I mean, we have a big and robust digital rights movement now. It's international. But, you know, when I started, it wasn't. And we have grown this thing. And it's not just me. It's tons of people who have grown this thing. But we are still so small compared to the issues we're up against. And as the internet has become more important and more vital to more people's lives, this should not be a tiny little niche thing that, you know, 100 lawyers in San Francisco do. This should be embedded in our lives. And so, yeah, I'm always recruiting because we're always the little guys. But the issues are just, you know, we're just on the cusp of some of the AI questions that are coming up around surveillance and free speech and copyright too. And like, we need a new phalanx of people to come in and do that work as well. We're headed into a world with AI where it may not be on our side. In fact, I would argue that most people don't think it's on our side already.
1: I was reminded back when Primary Colors came out.
0: Oh my gosh.
1: And the author was anonymous. And it took about 7 months for someone to figure out who they were. And they did it with a regression analysis of the words they used in their writing.
0: Yeah.
1: Which is something that a CLAW agent now could do in few milliseconds.
0: Yeah, well, there was a company that, right, that was selling, like, let famous people edit your work, and that was how they were doing it.
1: Oh my gosh.
0: I believe was done. But anyway, I think Julie Angwin has sued them. But it is the case that these new technologies are supercharging a lot of the, you know, some of the benefits of the digital age, but a lot of the problems of the digital age. And it's making it more and more important that we grab a hold and try to build some comprehensive privacy law. Like, the technology alone is not going to be able to protect us. And certainly if we keep empowering like 5 billionaires to develop the technology, it's not going to be on our side.
1: Well, I mean, the other side, the folks against privacy are always arguing that we're just collecting the metadata. Talk about how meta the metadata actually is.
0: I mean, you know, my one of my favorite quotes in there was from an NSA guy who was like, look, we kill people based on metadata, right? Like, the NSA, this is one of those situations where occasionally, like, I'm at a conference and there's a lot of policy people, and then there's me and the NSA guys, like, in the back, kind of just talking to each other, right? Because nobody who actually does surveillance and policing and especially national security intelligence stuff thinks that metadata isn't important.
1: Right.
0: Yet they're trying to sell the country on this. And honestly, the law supports them, right? Yeah. The difference between content and non-content. And the Fourth Amendment doesn't protect non-content. It only protects content. So when you ask me about the Constitution, that's a thing in the Constitution that we should fix. Or honestly, just get rid of the third-party doctrine and the content, non-content distinction, because I don't think they're based in the words of the Constitution at all. But that distinction made very little sense before the digital age, and it makes no sense at all. If you think of the idea of the Constitution to give people with less power protection against people against more power, the distinction between metadata and content or content and non-content gives us no protection.
1: And like, just to be clear, like, with the smallest amount of metadata, AI can probably figure out exactly who you are, where you are, what you're doing, and why.
0: It was already the case that some of the analysis said that basically with three location data points about you, they could identify you. And of course, you think about it, where you sleep,
1: right,
0: where you spend all day, and then one other thing. I'm not even sure how much you need the one other thing, right? For most of us, the location where you sleep and the location where you spend all day, it wouldn't be very hard to figure out who you are. And so the one other thing seems to me to be almost superfluous. So, and that's just location data, which of course is metadata, but there's other data as well. And calling circle information, who talks to who and how often they talk to them and who they, you know, mapping the network of contacts, which is a lot of what intelligence agencies does. They don't need the content at all. There's a study that I talk about in the book that was done by some Stanford PhD students that shows what you can find out about people with just like 30 days of their phone metadata. And they could tell that people had diseases. They could tell people had drug problems. they could tell. I mean, it was fascinating what they could tell. And it was just a small slice of what, like, Facebook knows about you, or the data brokers that buy information from all the other places know about you. So metadata, the distinction between metadata and content, which is, you know, sadly what Obama said when Snowden came out with information, he said, oh, well, nobody's listening to your phone calls, they're just gathering metadata, as if that should make you feel better. That should not make you feel better.
1: Yeah. We have some questions.
0: Oh, good. First
1: one says, not a lawyer. I've heard of companies like AT&T and Twitter voluntarily working with government to share data and metadata. What progress has been made to stop these third parties from unilaterally sharing data?
0: Well, sadly, on the AT&T side, as I mentioned, we sued the phone companies first. They ran to Congress and got something called retroactive immunity, which wasn't a thing that existed before they did that, in order to be immune from the claims that they were rampantly violating the privacy of all their customers by handing information over to the government. So it is definitely the case now that they cooperate. I mean, whether it's voluntary or not is a little kind of how you talk about it. I mean, I think they would argue that they felt coerced, that they got demands from the government to turn information over. The same was true for the companies that participated in the other mass surveillance program, which was called PRISM. I think it's now called Downstream, where they get orders from the government to search through their entire corpus to look for information. So I think there should be more that's done. We EFF did a thing for a while called Who Has Your Back, where we were tracking all the big tech companies, including the telecommunications companies, about whether they required a warrant for information, whether they required other kinds of orders, there's D orders and kinds of subpoenas and stuff for getting metadata. And we tracked, you know, their policies about what they did. Most of them require something.
1: Right.
0: From the government. The problem is the something is a pretty low barrier sometimes. And in the other set of cases, we haven't talked about again, the national security letter cases.
1: Oh, yeah.
0: These are subpoenas that are issued to companies to turn over metadata about you. The Office of Inspectors General did a couple of reports on these, and they found that, like, the Justice Department was giving post-it notes to the phone company guy who is embedded in the phone company to hand over people's information. They would do these big requests that they would paper over later. Like, they really were not following the letter of the law, much less the spirit of the law in this. What that looks like today is hard to tell because the Trump administration dismantled most of the officers of inspector generals. So we don't have a picture over the last couple of years about the use of these NSLs. What we know was that when we started, there were hundreds of thousands of them. Now,
1: hundreds of thousands of letters. And these national security letters are sent to people, and they're told when they read them that you can't tell anybody about them.
0: Tell anybody. The phone company
1: even
0: gagged
1: lawyer.
0: Forever. Yeah, first it was not your lawyer. We scaled that back. Now you can tell your lawyer.
1: Oh, good.
0: And it's only 3 years before they have to reevaluate them. So we've won a bit, but it's still way too big. But I think it's a good recognition that, like, it's important to have really high standards for when the companies that we entrust our information with can give that to the government, and any hole or limit or limits we make in it, they're going to run a truck through and overuse.
1: A question from a YouTube viewer.
0: Ah.
1: Yeah. Europe has massive numbers of security cameras, but much stronger data protection laws. The federal government seems to have no desire to enact data privacy. Can that be changed?
0: I think it should be. Yeah, absolutely. I mean, look, California's done some steps on it. A couple other states have done some things. I think it can be changed. I will say, there's good news, bad news. Europe has very strong data privacy laws. They're consumer side only. Their governmental privacies are not great.
1: Oh.
0: Especially around national security stuff. So they're a decent model on consumer privacy. I think there's things that they could do better. I think that the difference between what they were hoping to do with the GDPR, the General Data Privacy Regulations in the EU, and what's actually been accomplished shows that there's still more work to be done. But there's a whole other conversation to be had about government access to information.
1: I would assume you guys are tracking other governments' approach to privacy. Are there interesting models out there for privacy protection that have been passed by other countries?
0: I would say on the government side, it's still pretty bad, actually.
1: Wow.
0: The one thing I will say is I have a good friend who's a law professor in South Korea, and he points out to me that South Korea protects metadata.
1: Oh.
0: And requires full legal process in order to have access to metadata. So go South Korea.
1: That's awesome.
0: And my friend Professor Park always lords that over me whenever we get together. but I think there's still work to do all across the country. There's a patchwork. There's some places that are a little better on some things and better on the others. South Africa actually issued a really great decision about mass spying, which was interesting and cool to see the kind of mass techniques. And some of the European decisions about American access to Europeans' communications have been pretty good as well, although they keep getting fought over. But the privacy groups in Europe are continuing to try to hack away, not so much on their own government spying on them, but on the American government spying on them. And I'm here for it. You know, that's great.
1: Amazing. This simply says, how is AI changing surveillance? It's a big question.
0: It is. And it was actually what we drew you in here for. AI is doubling down on a lot of the surveillance issues. You know, what AI is doing is adding an analysis level to cut through the noise or cut across the noise. In ways that make the information that is collected about us far more actionable by the people who want to use it. And, you know, so a good example of this in the government context of this is Palantir. So Palantir doesn't collect data. It doesn't run databases. What it does is it provides an interface to its customers. In this case, let's call them ICE, that lets them query different databases as if it were one, and then do analysis on top of that. So we know that there's a Palantir product called Elite that ICE is using to try to create heat maps of where people are who are targets for immigration raids. Now, remember, we know that from pretty decent data that about 70 to 75% of the people who are getting swept up in these raids don't have any violent history, no criminal history at all. And many, many of them don't even have final orders of deportation. So this idea that they're looking for the worst of the worst or people who are criminal, that's not what's happening. But what Palantir is doing is letting them use information from HHS, Health and Human Services, Medicaid data type stuff, IRS data, and giving them a way to use all of this other data about people to create these heat maps that then they're being used for the sweeps. And why do I know this? Because an ICE agent in Oregon testified to this under oath in a court case. So that this is how they're using this tool. Now, we don't know exactly which. We know a bit about which databases are in there, but we don't know the full picture yet.
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4: Hi again, everybody, and welcome to a new edition of Newsmakers TV. I'm Jerry Roberts. It is Friday, June 12th. I am joined by our all-star panel of top local journalists, Santa Barbara News Press editor Josh Molina and the Housing Beat reporter from the News Press joining us for the first time, Sophia Wallace. Welcome, Sophia. Josh, thanks for coming back. So a lot of news coming out of City Hall this week, so I want to focus on that and, you know, big budget fireworks, a lot of political implications. But I want to start with two stories, Sophia, that you had this week. And let me first, for our viewers who may not have seen your byline before, introduce you briefly. You're an you're a local Santa Barbara or San Marcos High School grad, where you were the editor of the King's Page newspaper, went off to UC Berkeley for 4 years, majored in media studies and minor in journalism, and also worked for the Daily Cal, the Daily California, which is an iconic student slash community news organization in California. And those of us who've worked for decades in the news business in California know how many alumni there are of that out there. So that's a good training, Sophia. So welcome back to Santa Barbara and welcome to Newsmakers. Let me start with a story you had about the much debated vacation rental ordinance, which I guess came out of Ordinance Committee City Council this week. What did the committee decide, and what's going to happen when it goes to council?
5: So the committee decided with a 2-1 vote, one person abstained, two people voted yes, to vote to forward the short-term rental ordinance to City Council. So basically what this ordinance will do is greatly increase regulation of short-term rentals in Santa Barbara through a standardized permitting process. There's currently no standard viable permit process, which has led to a lot of money being lost, a lot of illegal short-term rentals, but most importantly for the community, short-term rentals kind of choking out the community feel to neighborhoods. A lot of people, especially on the Mesa, feel isolated because instead of having a consistent set of neighbors, they're just surrounded by constantly vacationers constantly coming and going. So at the meeting, there was a pretty divided public comment. A lot of people for the ordinance claim that it's going to kind of worsen the economy since Santa Barbara gets so much revenue from tourism. A lot of people talked about how the 101 construction is going to be finishing up and it's going to bring so many tourists with no places to stay. Some people mentioned Santa Barbara locals who need short-term rentals, if they have to evacuate their homes in an emergency like a fire. But the people for the ordinance really emphasized that it's just destroying their communities and neighborhoods. And they mentioned a lot of noise, complaints, parties, things like that. And a specific thing the ordinance will add this time around, because it's gone back to the ordinance committee, I think, for 3 or 4 times now. So in addition to that permitting process, short-term rentals are now not going to be permitted in fire danger areas, because they can slow down the evacuation process if people who aren't familiar with the area have to evacuate. So that was something that came up. What else was there?
4: Well, let me just stop you there, because One of the things that struck me about your story, and you know, so often we've seen, you know, kind of young reporters thrown into something like this, has been going on forever, seemingly. I was a young man when this debate started, if you can imagine that. And but you really brought a sense of perspective to it. It wasn't just stenography about the meeting, and especially what jumped out at me was your nut graph. This delay is the result of gridlock in some of Santa Barbara's most polarizing debates: tourism economy versus local community, visitors versus neighbors, and vacation spaces versus housing, which I think you really capture the essence of it. This is not a new debate, and it's not a simple debate. Right. And there's a lot of contending elements to it. How much of it, how much debate was there about the, what, $2 million that the city now takes in from vacation rentals that would apparently be lost under this ordinance or potentially be lost? Was that a big factor?
5: It was. A quote that I included in that article, actually, which came right after that nut graph you were talking about, was from Kristen Sneddon, who was on the ordinance committee. She actually said $2 million is not a big enough number to be selling out our neighborhoods. So that was her opinion on it. A lot of other people said that this loss of $2 million would affect locals themselves. It would affect local businesses and just Santa Barbara's local economy. So it was spoken about a lot. But I think the ordinance committee members' conclusion was that it just wasn't worth it for the loss that communities are seeing from these short-term rentals.
4: Yeah, so it doesn't seem like there's much doubt that it's going to pass the whole council when it goes to before the council, does it? I mean, what's your sense of that?
5: You know, I'm not sure because the public opinion was so divided. The public comment went on for a long time at this meeting, and I would say that it was pretty evenly split. And it also seemed like the committee members were really taking into account everything that was said at public comment. A lot of them had follow-up questions for the public commenters. I mean, if you just look at the numbers of who voted, yes. It was a small committee. It was only three people. So I guess when it goes to a larger committee, there is a chance that it could be more divided. But I would say it seems like they're leaning towards voting yes on the ordinance.
4: Yeah. And Josh and I have spent more hours of our lives than we care to remember trying to figure out what it is that Oscar Gutierrez is up to. Now, he abstained from this. He didn't vote on it. What was your understanding of why he did that?
5: He actually brought up a very interesting point about his experience with Airbnbs kind of racially discriminating against him when he's applied for short-term rentals. And so he really made it important to the staff who was in charge of the ordinance that safeguards against racial discrimination need to be in place if this ordinance passes. I'm not sure if that contributed to his opinion. This was my first time covering this commission, so I'm not really sure what his regular behavior is. But yeah, he seemed the other two members.
4: I think you captured it pretty well.
5: Yeah. So his biggest concern was definitely that issue of racial discrimination, which I think is interesting to look into. And there may even be a bigger story there.
4: But yeah, no, it's an interesting point. It wouldn't be a reason to recuse himself though. And if that's why he did it, I would be, not shocked. Nothing shocks me, but I wonder if it has more to do with the fact that his family owns a place, which perhaps might be affected by the ordinance. But in any case, you also got thrown into yet another endless debate and controversy. That is the future of State Street, and specifically a project development by the Music Academy, which wants to take one of the now vacant retail spaces and put a new center there, which would, among other things, require exceeding the height limit. What break that down. What came out of that?
5: So I believe the Planning Commission seemed to be very in favor of this project before the meeting even started. They unanimously voted yes on the Music Academy of the West's requests. But basically what was happening here was the build limit on State Street, or in this specific zone of State Street, the 900 block, is 45 feet. And their proposal to kind of redesign this vacant retail space that used to be Forever 21 for a long time, if any long-term Santa Barbara locals like me remember shopping at Forever 21 when they were in middle school. But yeah, it's been empty since the pandemic, I believe, since early 2020.
4: What did you use to buy? What did you buy it Forever 20? Was it clothes? You bought
5: clothes. Oh, yeah, it was a clothing space. I believe that company's gone completely bankrupt now.
4: Yeah, I think you're right. Yeah.
5: Yeah. But basically, their proposal was to raise the building nearly 60 feet tall. And in order to qualify to receive an exemption for that 45 foot height build limit, They have to be a community benefit project, which is basically, it's what it sounds like, a community benefit project. And the council just has to agree that it is going to serve the community in that way. And they all did. So the Santa Barbara, the Music Academy of the West was granted that exemption because they determined that it would benefit the community enough that it was worth extending that height limit.
4: Yeah, Josh, it's so interesting that 60-foot height limit is such a sacred thing, or and often is. I mean, we see
5: the 45.
4: At La Cumbra, the project there. Also, I think the Macy's thing, that was one of the issues, but there didn't seem to be any hesitation at all for giving the go-ahead of the Music Academy. It seemed like the skids were greased for this one. Was that your take, Josh?
5: Definitely for me.
6: Yeah, well, the Music Academy of the West is a organization that has a lot of class and prestige, and it
4: brings... And rich donors.
6: Yes, I said class and prestige, but yes. And so bringing them downtown, I think they're going to figure out a way to make it work for them, perhaps more so than they would even a housing project.
4: Yeah, no, I mean, and it is a good project, I think, in terms of the revitalization of it, and it's happening. Sort of simultaneously with what's going on with the Yardi brothers over at Macy's, whatever it is that's going on at Nordstrom. So there suddenly seems to be a big uptick in getting things going on State Street, Josh, huh?
6: Well, the Paseo Nuevo project is huge. You know, the Yardies buying this or trying to acquire ownership of the mall is huge, and if they can have employees downtown. But yes, there is settling in, if you will, of what the direction of State Street is going to be, at least in terms of trying to partner with the right people. It's better to have a local company build these units or redo the mall and have them come into the old Macy's building than the New York investment firm that had owned the mall. And, they're working on the master plan. The Music Academy of the West is well known in the community as well. And so they're headed in the right direction in some regards. Obviously, there's massive controversy related to still the future of State Street. But the news press is downtown, Jerry. So, I mean,
4: what's that?
6: The news press is downtown across from the
4: Grand. Well, I know. You know,
6: things are turning around.
4: So. All right. Well, let me take a step back. And, when we talk about newsmakers, we always talk about people who make the news, but also people who produce the news. Josh, Sophia comes in for the summer as an intern and immediately gets the housing beat. Here you go. I mean, which is you couldn't imagine a more newsworthy beat. So when you dispatch her to cover these two stories, the Music Academy on State Street and the vacation rentals, did you equip her with a 350-page manual of all the background and history of everything that's going on, or you just kind of trust her to go out and figure out what's going on?
6: Unfortunately, probably for Sophia, instead of handing her a manual, it's met with long conversations of my view and my take.
4: Oh, okay.
6: You know, the nut graph of Santa Barbara. So I do enjoy that. You know, I've been at places where interns are hired and they're seen as extra positions, or they have very low standards and expectations for them. But my approach is, no, these are real reporters who, I mean, in Sophia's case, graduated from the best public university in the country and is ready to go. So certainly she can handle it. And the housing beat is big, but if you don't put them on the stories that are the most important to their community, then what are we doing? So, and also Sophia growing up local already has this. She already knows this. It's already there.
4: Yeah,
6: it's,
4: and I think that came through in both of the pieces that we're talking about. There was a level of awareness and sophistication to it. So Sophia, what's it like to be back home and kind of thrown into the big stories in your own community? You've been up north covering things up there. What's that experience like for you?
5: I've been having so much fun. I feel like I always knew I wanted to move back home for a bit after college because I love Santa Barbara so much. I mean, who wouldn't love living here? And I'm very close with my family, so I was excited to move home for at least this summer, maybe this year. But I think a lot of my skills from my reporting in Berkeley really transferred over. I did city council a couple times in Berkeley, and it's kind of the same general structure of the meetings, and kind of I'm used to that, like, long meeting coverage.
4: But needing to pluck out the really essential items. I mean, mm-hmm. And when I referenced stenography before, that's what I meant. It was like, you know, the meeting was called to order at 8:15 and the treasurer's report was dispensed. I mean, you can't have that. You got to listen.
5: Right.
4: And sometimes it's hard, but you know, to find the really essential points.
5: Yeah, I think being local has really helped me because I grew up here. And then I spent 4 years away, and now I'm back, and I get to see how much everything has changed. And I think, my 10 o'clock thing, I actually just got a notification that was rescheduled, so I can stay on now.
4: Thank you so much for joining.
5: Oh, no, I was saying, I just got a notification that it was rescheduled, so I can actually stay on.
4: Oh, okay. All right.
5: Sorry, that just caught my eye. But what was I saying? Yeah, I think having that angle of growing up here and seeing how much everything has changed has kind of like put me in the position to pick out things that I feel are newsworthy.
4: Yeah. So you were in high school during the pandemic, correct?
5: Yeah. I lost about a year and a half of high school to the pandemic. So it was halfway through my sophomore year. And then.
4: So you like remember states, you were, so you, I mean, that's when State Street got closed. So you remember what it was like before. So that's a big change.
5: Like I said, when I was in like middle school, State Street, especially Paseo Nuevo was just like the place to be as like a young kid in Santa Barbara. It was so fun. The stores were like so good. Nordstrom was there. I think that's a thing that I remember the most from my childhood in Santa Barbara is that Nordstrom. And going there whenever I needed new shoes or going with my mom and just looking around. I think that's been like such an impactful vacancy in Paseo Nuevo.
4: Yeah. But
5: I have so many memories of spending time there with my friends when I was little, and it's crazy to see how much it's changed.
4: Yeah. And so when all these bicycle jihadists insist on no cars.
6: Well, I have the same memories of Nordstrom as well when I was a little bit older than Sophia, but like in my 20s is the Nordstrom. I don't know if you remember, Sophia, that escalator that was like the coolest.
4: Was the golden escalator before Trump's golden escalator.
6: It was so nice. And then you walk in there and the air conditioning was always perfect. And then like they go right to you to try to, you know, get you to buy jewelry and all that stuff. And then the makeup, like, I do miss all of that. But for me,
4: in your case, Josh, they were just making sure you didn't start swiping stuff. That's all the way.
6: But no, for me, Paseo Nuevo died when See's Candy left, because that's where I spent most of my
5: life. Oh, yeah.
4: All right. Let's get back on track here before Josh starts going off about chocolate, and then we'll never return to politics and politics. So, Josh, I got to ask you. Sophia mentioned, as she put it in her piece, this comment by Council Member Sneddon, $2 million is not a big enough number to be selling out our neighborhoods. That, combined with what happened at the budget hearing, or the hearing that focused on the budget, where she she was channeling Claude Rains in Casablanca. I'm shocked that there's gambling going on here. So Kristen Sneddon suddenly discovers that the cupboard is bare in the budget. That's a big deal as a policy matter. And let's talk about the city being out of money. But as a political matter, in the mayor's race, you know, she was really, to me, looked like the prohibitive front runner, and rent control was going to define the race and everything. She just handed Eric Friedman a massive issue on the budget, because Eric is much more conservative on the budget than she is. And now to suddenly declaim that she's amazed that there's no money left after $2 million is not a big enough number to bother about, I think is a big development. What's your take?
6: It was mind-boggling. It was definitely the most shocking meeting that I have been in 20 plus years covering city council on and off.
4: And what was shocking, the fact that the money's gone or the reaction to it?
6: Well, both. There's a lot of things going on here. So basically they went into a live meeting and right there playing out in front of everyone, the finance staff, city administrator, Callie McAdoo, Keith DeMartini, the finance director, say, we have spent all of our contingency reserves. Now, this is essentially your savings account, okay? This is, if there's another COVID, how do we keep employees working? It's budget reserves. The fact that they got to zero and this played out at a public meeting, seemingly the first time that it was being discussed, was shocking, because in the past, they're always talking about budget reserves, but it's never down to zero and then to the point where they're getting into emergency reserves. The first thing that was shocking, and I'll get to SNED in a second, is that Jim Armstrong, Paul Casey, these former city administrators, Rebecca Bjork for a short time, but I'll put her in that category. There's no way they ever would have let an issue like this make it to the public eye without sort of addressing it first in committee meetings and workshops behind the scenes, because what happened was basically a catastrophe in real life for everyone to see. And so that was a tactical error on their part. Kristen Sneddon made a little bit of difficulty for her in the campaign, because she acted very surprised that the city of Santa Barbara was out of budget reserves. And the way she said it was, had I known that we were spending reserves, that I would have made different choices in terms of how we're spending these dollars. So she was trying to blame the staff, the city administrator. Why aren't you making this more clear that we're spending our budget reserves? This is, a moment, right? Because she's pointing, she's looking, she's holding up papers, she's looking right at the finance staff. It's a moment. So she's strong there, right? This is what she's saying. But I don't know if they count on Eric Friedman then immediately to counter and say, what are you talking about? I voted against the budget last year. Randy, Jordan, we voted for it for this exact reason, because we didn't like that we were spending down the reserves to balance the budget. So it's one of those things that's like, either Councilmember Sneddon, you're not being genuine here, or do you not understand the budget?
4: Or you're not paying attention.
6: That's the frame Eric Friedman is trying to put this on. And he's already been talking to a ton of people. His supporters have been out saying, look at Sneddon. This is now the issue Eric can hang himself on, and he can pull away from her in this competitive, fierce battle for mayor. I had a post conversation with Sneddon, as you can imagine, because I wrote a story about it, which I don't believe any other media has written about it, by the way. And I did have it in my News Press newsletter as well, kind of a more of an analysis. But Sneddon clarified to me that she was talking about this year, that she didn't mean all those other years. She meant this budget year. So this is what she said. Like, I didn't know this budget year we were spending from these reserves. Of course, previous years I knew. And what I told her was, from a spectator's perspective, it came across like you were strong, and then Friedman had his comments, and you kind of capitulated, and that looks weak. And also, from the public's perspective, it looks it's an inconsistent, confusing message. Friedman, his supporters have jumped on this, and they're going to make this a huge issue in the campaign.
4: Well, and the other thing is, I mean, to his credit, since he came on council, I'm always pretty transparent about who I'm voting for, and I haven't decided who I'm going to vote for. I've obviously supported Kristen, voted for her in my district repeatedly, but he's been always questioning raises and contracts and things like that, and then more recently, I mean, we've been putting money into the housing, or they've been putting money in the housing fund and for immigration relief and for all kinds of things. Most recently, this knucklehead rent stabilization board, how many millions of dollars going into that? So there's been a whole bunch of stuff. So this should not be as a shock to anyone. Anyway, Sophia, are you going to get involved in covering politics at all, or are you going to stick to policy?
5: Maybe we'll see. I mean, I just pulled up Josh's article on this, because I wanted to kind of keep up with the conversation, and I just saw the quote, "This is really a mess," that you put in there. And that's kind of, that sounds like it sums it up well.
7: Yeah,
6: that's from Councilwoman Megan Harmon, yeah, right after Jordan said, "I'm super depressed." Everyone's pointing fingers. The other part of this was they're debating on whether to put $2 million into the Housing Trust Fund. And Sneddon, her play here was basically, how dare you, finance staff, city administrator, say we have no budget reserves when we've committed, we promised to give $2 million to the Housing Trust Fund. And then you have Eric and Randy and Mike saying, this is what happens when, you know,
4: which on another day, she's saying is nothing but couch change, $2 million. You know, I mean, give me a break. Okay. All right.
6: The thing that it is just mind boggling. Just my last thing on this is, in the days of Roger Horton, Dan Secord, Bob Pearson, the finance director, I remember these conversations where going this far into budget reserves was heresy. It was an absolutely no shot. So I don't know what happened here, but you know, somebody's not managing the money in terms of communication, right? Because to be down to zero, if we had a COVID right now, if we had something where they had to dip into their reserves, we are figuratively, you know, not in a good place from a city perspective.
4: Unbelievable. All right. Well, let's leave it there. Lots of news out of City Hall this week. Sophia Wallace, thank you so much for joining us.
5: Thank you for having me.
4: Come back soon. And Josh, as always, thank you.
6: Thank you.
4: Nick Welsh on assignment this week, but we'll hopefully hear from him about the sheriff's overtime, which is another scandal that's out there. Plenty to talk about in Santa Barbara, as always. Thank you all for watching, and we'll see you next time on Newsmakers.
6: Thank you.
5: Thank you.

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1: Are the police involved in crime in South Africa? 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After all, their job is to maintain law and order and prevent crime, right? 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The recent prosecution and suspension of the National Police Commissioner has been the tipping point. So what's really going on? And is there a way out? That's what's coming up. I am Eddie Micah Jr. and you are welcome to Africa Link, the podcast connecting you to the stories that matter.
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1: South Africa has one of the world's highest violent crime burdens, and its police service has long struggled with corruption, brutality, weak investigations, and political interference. Those problems are not new. But when it reaches into the top ranks of the South African police service, then it's a systemic problem, isn't it? The situation has broken the public's trust and allowed criminal syndicates to operate with almost no consequences. Let's dig into the matter with our very own Nontokozo Mtunu, DW correspondent in South Africa. I also have David Bruce, independent researcher on policing and consultant to the Institute for Security Studies. Hello, welcome to Africa Link. Nontokozo, tell us more about why corruption at the top level of police is back in the spotlight.
2: Obviously, what has happened started last year in July, on the 6th of July, when the now famous Lieutenant General Nhlanhla Mkhwanazi, through a media briefing, alleged that there's very deep rot within the South African police services and that top cops are involved in criminal syndicates and the protection of big criminal bosses. And I think one of the, big blows was him alleging that the now suspended police minister, Senzo Mchunu, is also somehow involved in shielding criminal syndicates and also just protecting organized crime groups, senior politicians, and criminal justice officials. So obviously this was a very surprising thing for everyone in the country. Everybody was shocked, all sorts of emotions, really. And we awaited for the president's response, and eventually he addressed the nation regarding that July 6 media briefing. He then established a commission of inquiry headed by Justice Mbuyiseni Madlanga, as well as a parliamentary ad hoc committee to investigate. And ever since then, we've just been hearing testimonies from the Madlanga Commission that are just really jaw-dropping and really revealing how far and deep the rot goes. At the center of all these allegations is this big scandal of a 360 million rand fraudulent contract, which is almost $22 million, by the way, which was awarded or is linked to a businessman called Vusimuzi Cat Matlala, who has now also become famous as a criminal who's currently arrested for the attempted murder of his girlfriend, alleged at this point, as it's still an ongoing case.
1: Right. Thank you very much, Nontu, for giving us that sort of breakdown and timeline. And I think there's just been so many different cases or allegations that, to be honest, we could have gone on for hours trying to see how we got here. But I'm going to come straight to you, David, first, if there's any clarification you need to make from Nontu's submission. But also, what does this really say about how deep the cracks are when it comes to crime in South Africa, David?
3: So I think the one thing that it's important to make note of is that, I mean, there have been, you know, people who've been expressing concerns and talking about police corruption in South Africa for a long time. And you know, for instance, if you look at the South African Police Service that repeatedly, developed strategies, at least on paper, to supposedly intended to respond to the problem of police corruption. And so also, I think what's important to emphasize is that this process that has been taking place so far, and particularly the Midlanga Commission process, is virtually exclusively focused on digging deeper into the allegations which, as Nonk Tokoza mentioned, were made by Lieutenant General Makwanazi in his press briefing in July in 2025. So we aren't actually currently in the process of, we don't currently have a general investigation into police corruption in South Africa. And so many facets of the problem of police corruption in South Africa are not currently being, examined. What has emerged is, what appears to be evidence that a network of role players involved in organized crime had begun to establish quite a lot of influence over significant role players in the senior leadership of the SAPS. Particularly so that the SAPS is a very large police organization. The total number of personnel is in the region of 180,000 people. But it's quite a complicated organization. It's organized at national and provincial level with different divisions and so on. But it seems that, the one particular point of influence that these people had begun to establish was over senior figures in the kind of detective service, in the police investigative system.
1: What really does it mean if corruption and crime has reached such high levels? I mean, look, the duty of the police or security systems is, one, to prevent crime in the first place, maintain law and order. But if there's no law and order at the top, then, David, what are we talking about?
3: Well, the broader problem that we're talking about is a chronic problem in South Africa of elite corruption, which, incorporates, people, I don't want to overgeneralize, so I'm not, trying to suggest that everyone is corrupt or anything like that, but large numbers of people amongst the political class, with the cooperation of senior public servants, and then, in the private sector section.

0: which have uncovered a large number of manifestations of elite corruption, particularly within, involving the abuse of state funds and the public procurement system. And so on the one level, it seems that, you could see that at the highest levels, corruption in the SAPS is in some ways associated with this general pattern of elite corruption. But then obviously where you have, a situation where you have a police service where the senior leadership are, believed to be involved in corruption, or when many people at senior leadership level are believed to be involved in corruption.
1: Well put, David. And that is exactly the problem, isn't it, Nontu? Because if I'm South African listening to David and what you also said earlier, I mean, how much trust is there still within the police? I mean, do I still trust the police?
2: That's very difficult currently. We knew that there is corruption because it's something that has been an issue for a very long time now in South Africa. And so I think already there were issues of trust with the police. But I think what we didn't know are the details. South Africans feel they do not trust the police anymore. It's very difficult to do that. And I think already in the lower levels, people just had no faith in the policing system because so many crimes that were reported were just left unattended or unresolved.
1: David, what do you expect the government to do now?
0: Alongside the fact that there is this commission of inquiry, so there have been two parallel processes. There's been a parliament established an ad hoc committee to look into these allegations, and currently they're in the process of trying to finalize the report of that inquiry. But then the Midlanga Commission has until the end of August to submit its final report to the president. And so the president, as I think Nonto Kozo says, has said that he intends to be guided by the Midlanga Commission in how he addresses these the issues that are currently being investigated. But at the same time, it's also worth making note of the fact that there are also investigative units. So there's a dedicated investigative unit that has been established within the police service to follow up on the cases that are being highlighted by the Midlanga Commission. And so there's at least a handful of people who have been arrested related to investigations that have been initiated as a direct result of the Midlanga of evidence that's been presented before the Midlanga Commission.
1: Right, David. But knowing all that we know now, why should people trust these investigations, especially from the police side?
0: That's a good question. And so I think obviously there's a tendency to be suspicious and doubtful as to whether the current policing system is capable of carrying out any investigations that are informed by basic principles of the rule of law, and that everyone is accountable before the law. But so, for instance, right at the moment we do have a situation where the national commissioner, the head of the SAPS, has been suspended and is facing specific charges. And so, I think the one thing about South Africa is that the picture that is often one which is quite complex and contradictory. On the one hand, we do have, evidence of the criminal justice system being compromised and undermined. On the, and there's a lot of suspicions and allegations flying around. On the other hand, we do, also at the same time see situations where, these mechanisms they do hold senior people, bring them before court and

0: So we have, for instance, had national commissioners who have been charged in the past and at least in one case, convicted of serious criminal charges and sentenced to imprisonment. Though, you know, one might say that the legal system has greater difficulty in subjecting people who senior members of the political elite to the same kind of scrutiny.
1: Right. I mean, it just sounds to me, David, that it's going to take a long time to rebuild that trust, isn't it?
0: Yeah, well, you see, I mean, the issue of trust also can't be reduced to a question about police corruption. I think, you know, for some time now, there's been a problem of low levels of trust in the police. And so, you know, corruption is one of the problems facing the South African policing system. But there's a broader problem about how to build a policing system and a criminal justice system which enjoys greater public credibility. And so, you know, because the problems of public trust and confidence in the police and criminal justice system are, you know, as I say, not only about corruption, but, you know, for instance, also there are serious questions about the effectiveness of the criminal justice system. So, for instance, right at the moment, we have extraordinarily low levels of clearance rates for instance, murder investigations. Currently, the police statistics are that they're solving something in the region of 12% of murders each year. And so, you know, there seems to be a lot that needs to happen in order for us to, you know, create a policing system which is more trusted by members of the public.
1: Let me hear from Nontokozo on this one. What do you really expect to see from the police service or the presidency to rebuild the trust? I would assume your trust for the police has gone down a bit also, Nonto, right?
2: I mean, yes, I think the issue of trust, as David said, it has been present for a while. And I just think that what has happened since the July 6th media briefing by General Ntantlo Mkhwanazi has just made it even worse. What would need to happen? It's a very difficult question to answer, Eddie, but I think what I have heard people saying is, or asking, why has the president not fired the suspended minister, Senzo Mchunu, as a way to reassure South Africans that, you know, he is serious about dealing with the issues of corruption, and because he's obviously tainted at this point. And so many feel that he needs to be a bit more decisive in his decisions and how he handles the situation. Obviously, now he's back with the ANC. He says, okay, some say, then why? Because you have the power as the president, even though the investigations are not yet done, why do you not just get rid of him? But he's adamant that he wants the process to come to an end first. So it's very difficult. I think a lot of people would probably feel like they can rebuild trust if something like that happened, where they saw someone like Minister Senzo Mchunu being fired. But I think it's difficult to answer exactly what would rebuild the trust.
1: Right. There are those known to that have called for some sort of total overhaul of the police service. What more can you tell us about that? And how is that debate going?
2: I guess that is a very difficult thing to do. I think that would take quite a lot. But yes, there are people who believe that that is the only way forward and the only way to clean up the system, because they feel like there's too much rot. And so getting rid of a few doesn't necessarily mean that the left are not in any way part of the problem. But where do you even begin to do that? How do you do that? You know, I think it's a very difficult ask from the people. I don't know how it would work. But yeah, there are definitely those people who believe that that's the only way to rebuild the trust.
1: Right. I mean, fair point. You and I have no idea what it even means for a total overhaul of the police service. So let's go to David to wrap it up with this one. David, what would that even mean? What would that look like? And is that one of the ways forward?
0: Right. Well, a preliminary point is also just, it's worth just making a note of the fact that, you know, as in many countries, and let's call it many democracies, there is this broader problem of kind of alienation from the political system. So, you know, when we're talking about, so for instance, surveys of public attitudes to the police and so on, which reveal that there's low levels of public trust in the police, might, you know, also be a manifestation of broader issues to do with, you know, democratic systems and how they, you know, create a greater sense of kind of inclusivity amongst the majority of people. On the question of, well, police, building trust in the police, I mean, it's something that, you know, as part of my work with the Institute of Security Studies, we've looked into.
1: Especially with the topic of overhauling the police, I'm sure you've been hearing and probably dealing with that. What would that look like? Is that even feasible?
0: Yeah. So, I mean, I think it's not something that can be done overnight. So, you know, we have looked into the issue. The one thing that we've found is that when you speak to people about the issue, there's a wide range of problems with the policing system that people raise. And so, you know, it's obviously wouldn't be possible to resolve all of those issues at the same point. And so what we've argued, you know, is that one needs to initiate a type of strategic process where one, you know, tries to hone in on, you know, critical elements of the SAPS and the policing system in order to start to turn things around. And, you know, that might include things like the recruitment system. So, for instance, the current system of recruitment is largely focused on bringing people into the police who have a school education. And so, you know, there's a question about how to bring on board more people with you know, higher levels of education and skills. But obviously, you know, the one critical thing that comes up repeatedly in conversations about, you know, turning around the police is this question about police leadership. And so, you know, and so South Africa's now had a sustained problem. So, you know, the one manifestation of it is that not one of the people who has been appointed as the head of the police, the national commissioner, since 2000, has completed their term of office. All of them have been removed on the basis of a lack of confidence in their performance or some other, allegations that they were facing. And so, you know, so there's, you know, there's questions about the top leader of the police. But, you know, there's a question about establishing, a much more efficient kind of executive management system at the top, because it seems that the current structures, it's not only a question about the personnel, but the way in which the current leadership system is structured is also is not very effective.
1: Right. That's a good dissection of the matter and you know, really throwing the spotlight on how challenging it is. But, you know, little drops of water make a mighty ocean, they say. So step by step, if there is the will from the government side, hopefully the next time we talk will be, wow, there's been such a revamp of the police service and trust is slowly coming back. Definitely very insightful conversation we've had. Thank you very much, Nontokozo Mtunu and David Bruce. Nontokozo is our correspondent in South Africa, and David Bruce is an independent researcher on policing and consultant to the Institute for Security Studies. Thanks very much to you both.
2: Thank you very much, Eddie.
0: Yeah, thanks. Enjoyed the conversation. Thank you.
1: Policing only works when people trust it, right? But when police leaders themselves are accused of corruption, that trust collapses. People doubt arrests, investigations, and operations, even genuine ones. South Africa is already battling serious crime, and when the police are weakened from the top, the state's ability to respond is compromised at the worst possible time. And beyond South Africa, it raises a bigger question for the continent. What happens when criminal networks start to influence security institutions? Think about that for a second. Meanwhile, share your thoughts with us on Facebook at DW Africa. Listen on Spotify or wherever you get your podcasts. And subscribe to our DW Africa YouTube channel so you never miss an episode. This show was co-produced and edited by Isaac Kaleji. And I am Eddie Micah Jr. Thanks for listening.
3: DW News.
2: In Somalia, tensions are escalating as opposition leaders say they will reject President Hassan Sheikh Mohamud's leadership beyond May 15th when his term officially ends. Disputes over ongoing regional elections are fueling the standoff. DW correspondent Mohamed Kaye in Mogadishu has more.
4: Somalia's opposition leaders have publicly stated they will not recognize President Hassan Sheikh Mohamud's legitimacy once his term expires on May 15th. During a press briefing in Mogadishu, they also denounced the ongoing regional elections as illegitimate.
5: The constitutional mandate of the President of the Federal Republic of Somalia will end on 15 May 2026. After the end of this term, we will recognize him as an ordinary citizen. With the help of the citizens of the country, the states with legal mandate, as well as members of the opposition, we will spearhead peaceful protests and national consultations to protect the country against a constitutional vacuum and put in place a legitimate authority to represent the people.
4: President Mahmoud has invited opposition groups to a meeting on May 10th to discuss the disputed polls. He reaffirmed the plans to move Somalia from indirect elections to one person, one vote system.
6: We will not back down on giving opportunity to citizens to take part in universal suffrage process through political parties. We can discuss the political parties, model of elections, as well as timeline. Relevant agencies are on time for dialogue, but we cannot remain on indirect polls. We know what happened last time.
4: International partners are urging calm and dialogue to resolve election-related disagreements.
2: Three people have died and one is critically ill following a suspected hantavirus outbreak aboard a British cruise ship. The vessel was traveling from Argentina to Cape Verde when the outbreak was detected. One person is in intensive care in Johannesburg, South Africa. Among the victims are a Dutch couple aged 70 and 69 who fell ill on board and were evacuated. Hantavirus is a virus carried and spread by rodents. The Nigerian government plans voluntary repatriation for citizens in South Africa amid anti-migrant protests. At least 130 have registered already, according to the country's foreign ministry. President Bola Tinubu has expressed concern about recent violence and condemned anti-migrant demonstrations. Nigeria has summoned South Africa's acting high commissioner over the issue. That's all we have for you today. Thank you for listening. I am Nontokozo Mtunu.

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1: What's going on? This is the Palisier from Shabazz Palaces, and you know what I'm doing, baby. 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
3: Motherful is a Black, Indigenous, Mothers of Color-led, multiracial, grassroots collective of single mothers in Columbus, Ohio, whose mission is to support, empower, and nurture single mother families through community.
4: The five goals of our organization are to substantially improve the material conditions and financial security of single mother families from barely surviving to thriving, to substantially improve the health and wellness of single mothers and their families, to substantially improve the communal care of single mothers and their families, to promote and substantially impact justice for single mother families through racial, gender, environmental, economic, and maternal justice initiatives, and to amplify the voices and stories of single mothers, building power for single mothers.

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1: Single mothers Heidi Howes and Lisa Woodward both came to the same conclusion, that mothering is not something best done alone. They initiated what's become a large and growing movement for mutual mothering support. Its name is Motherful. Here are excerpts from their video presentations found on maternalgifteconomymovement.org. Motherful co-founder Heidi Howes.
2: I'd had a vision in 2011 when I became a single mother. And the vision was a co-housing project where single moms could live together and support each other with the maternal labor of mothering. I moved into a duplex next to another single mother. And that was my first residence outside of my marriage. And it was extremely helpful because when you have small children, if you need to run to the store or you need to take one child to the ER, it's really helpful to have someone who is able to take the other child or just watch your children for a little bit. So that was my initiation into single motherhood. I had a sister friend next door who supported me. And when I moved away from that, I really felt the absence of it. So Lisa and I connected on single motherhood, and I told her about my vision, and she had similar visions.
3: I had similar visions. I was a teen mom raised by a single mom. I graduated high school pregnant and started on that journey.
1: Motherful co-founder Lisa Woodward.
3: I was lucky enough to be very good at finding research. I loved researching. So I was able to move through the system and the humps pretty easily. But when I started to have all my other kids, there just wasn't enough resources out there for moms. And so I met Heidi and we wanted to kind of bring all of the resources together and make a spreadsheet. That was our only goal. And that's how I started out.
2: In 2018, 5 years after we met, we finally came together and said, it's time. And we started to gather single moms that we knew to invite them to dinner with their children so that we could create community. So what we started was community dinners.
3: And we would have these dinners and we would have themes. We would have different speakers and a way to connect and talk about issues that single moms were having. And we would start to do this in different locations around Central Ohio area so we can start to get moms from all different sides of town.
2: We formed our 501c3 so that we could collect resources and distribute them to other moms.
1: 501c3 refers to the U.S. protocol for registering a nonprofit organization.
2: I just want to highlight that Motherful was born from a desire to create an organization that would provide a respite of community for single mothers and their children, where they would be understood and supported both emotionally and physically. Our vision is to create a motherful world in which all mothers and their children are valued, nurtured, supported, and cared for, where single mothers never again feel alone, abandoned, cast aside, stigmatized, or marginalized systemically or personally. We seek to build a safe, intentional community where single mothers joyfully and peacefully work together, uplift each other, and share an abundance of resources in a collaborative, equitable collective.
3: Motherful is a Black, Indigenous, Mothers of Color-led, multiracial, grassroots collective of single mothers in Columbus, Ohio, whose mission is to support, empower, and nurture single mother families through community, education, resources, art, and wellness. Founded in 2018 by single mothers, Motherful is a living, breathing, radical vision of collective future of motherhood. Currently, we have 577 members, and we're growing.
2: We really wanted to base our organization on solid values. So in 2020, we did a listening poll of our community about our values. This is a living document, and we're continuing to update it, and we're open to suggestions. And this is what we have now. We are a matriarchal organization. We believe all single mothers are sacred and worthy of support. We believe in valuing the work of mothers. We believe in an inclusive representative democracy, which includes acknowledging the damages inflicted on Black Americans through enslavement and post-emancipation exclusionary policies, acknowledging the damages inflicted on Indigenous people through colonialism, protecting and upholding voting rights, championing and fighting for civil rights and human rights, support for reparations. We believe in LGBTQIA rights. We believe in strong public education.
3: We believe in health care for all. We believe in reparative justice. We believe in reproductive justice and freedom. We believe in justice reform and rehabilitation. We believe in LGBTQIA rights. We believe in strong public education. We believe in safe communities and healthy relationships, which includes stronger common sense gun laws, support for survivors of domestic and gun violence, support of survivors of sexual assault and abuse. We believe in upholding disability rights, which includes equitable transportation, equal opportunity to employment and education, access to affordable health care, workforce development. We believe in a thriving and sustainable environment, which includes clean air, water, and parks, access to outdoor community spaces, homes free of toxins and poison chemicals, access to affordable and sustainable energy sources.
2: This is our organizational chart, which shows how we have built our organization as a non-hierarchical, matriarchal collective. We have a board of directors. We also have the co-directors and staff, our collective members, our supporters and donors, and our volunteers. We've also built our organization on the matriarchal model, which is outlined in Heidegger-Abendroth's Societies of Peace. So the economic level of the matriarchal model is economic reciprocity, balanced by the maternal gift economy. At the social level, founded on motherhood and non-hierarchical horizontal societies of matrilineal kinship. At the political level, gender egalitarian societies of consensus, and at the level of culture, worldview, and spirituality, sacred societies and cultures of the divine feminine.
3: This is our first year doing a Matriarchs Council, and it's a year-long professional leadership development cohort. It started off with about 20 moms this season, and we ended with about 11 that went through all 12 months. So we have monthly meetings and an annual retreat and committee-led assignments within the organization. Matriarchs will learn the ins and outs of organizing and building while moving the Motherful Collective vision and mission. We plan to launch a new Matriarchs Council in June, in which our moms get to run for seats on the council. So it's really great that we can have both a board of directors and a matriarch council to make decisions.
1: The decisions Motherful members make are not abstract. They include issues of provisioning both the members of the group and members of the surrounding community.
3: When we first started having the community dinners, we made friends with a local youth center where we had a dinner. And since then, they've given their space to us as an in-kind donation for 4 years. So we turned the garage into our full pantry. So we get food donations every single day from Trader Joe's here, which stocks our pantry with all the yummy foods. We have commercial fridges, commercial freezer, and then we have a regular freezer fridge combo and shelving. We just opened a free store in the back of our pantry where moms can shop. We get a lot of donations. The community donates all the time. It also houses our diaper bank, and we have a laundry soap refillery inside of our food pantry. We have a bookcase of different toiletry items that are available. We have a menstrual cabinet that's stocked with cups and tampons and pads. We just try to stay stocked with all the things that would support our single moms.
1: Motherful also has a garden.
3: This year, we're planting all medicinal herbs so we can use the herbs for tinctures, salves, or tea. We also have a farm that's about a few miles away from our location that brings us more fresh produce as well.
1: The long-range plans for Motherful are even more ambitious. They are working towards finding a location for a shared single mother community.
3: There's so many ways we could co-live together. So we are working on a big research deep dive with all of our members, finding out their current financial status and their current housing. We have a new database so we can track all of our impact and be able to show what moms are coming for, how many come to our events. We also have a map So we can see where all of our moms live, and you roll over it and you can see the mom's contact information and how many kids they have.
1: While Motherful focuses on the local community, it also has ambitions for outreach.
3: We want to go to the UN. Yeah, we want international support. We're just creative and always finding a new way. We're not scared of new ideas. We're not scared of changing directions. And we just take every day with power and strength and keep it going.
1: That was Motherful co-founder Lisa Woodward speaking at a salon hosted on the website maternalgifteconomymovement.org. You're listening to WINGS, Women's International News Gathering Service, a weekly radio series by and about women around the world. This week, the focus is on the organization Motherful, which is focused on securing the well-being and thriving of single mothers and their families. Here's the other Motherful co-founder, Heidi Howes.
2: We're striving in our organization to center mothering, which, as you can imagine, in a patriarchal, colonial, white supremacist, capitalist environment, takes work for us to do. But here are some of the things that we do at Motherful to center mother leaders, particularly ourselves, because we are the primary staff at this time. We utilize flexible work hours and remote work. So we center our mothering and ourselves and our children first. Children are always welcome. Childcare is provided for our mothers when we do events. And also we support each other in the childcare. We move at the speed of trust, which is a quote from Adrienne Marie Brown. Moving at the speed of trust means that we don't hurry and hustle for the sake of growth. We also prioritize childcare. And then we have a non-exploitative value system where we maintain a 32-hour work week. And again, we normalize children at work and we normalize mothering. Also, wellness is one of the pillars of our organization. We have sound baths and energy healing every Sunday at our open house, which is when our pantry and our resource center are open to the whole community of single mothers. I'm a devotee of the Divine Mother and I'm a shamanic practitioner. When I was told in my dreams and in my work to build a temple for single mothers, I never thought we would be actually having our open house on Sunday mornings. When we did our retreat in a place called the Hocking Hills here in Ohio, beautiful place in Ohio, a lot of the moms shared that they had never been away from their children to have an experience like that. And everyone got a massage and we had a wonderful food and the hot tub and the sauna. And we took hikes and it was just a beautiful time, but especially beautiful because it was a kind of healing experience that most of moms had never experienced. Everything we do is free for the single moms. On Sundays, any mom can come. When they become a member, there's an intake form and they agree to our values and they agree to be a part of the reciprocity, the community, and to give back what they can. We strive to build our organization on this model. We are feeding 100 families a week right now. So many of our moms are able to afford their rent because they don't have to buy groceries. We've centered the food security piece because it frees moms up from that stress. And we're also able to find a source of food that's not connected to the local food banks. So we don't have to ask moms for their IDs when they come. So that means that undocumented folks can come through and they don't have to worry about that. And also, we have an independent food bank, so we don't have to deal with the logistics of reporting to someone. We're giving primarily organic produce, organic meats, dairy, and fruits. And every Sunday morning, we have different resources coming to our center. So moms can, for example, access free legal support from a lawyer who's created this nonprofit. And we just recently started a partnership with Women's Health Mobile.
1: Because it is strongly centered on Black and Indigenous communities, Motherful also takes on issues like racist policing.
2: The Columbus Police Department kills Black people at a very, very high rate statistically. And just in the fall, Takaya Young was a pregnant 21-year-old mother who was murdered in a parking lot by a police officer. And some of our mothers, our member mothers, have had their children killed by the state, murdered by the state unjustly. And so we do try to bring support to those mothers and bring awareness to these causes.
1: Taking such stands is not without its cost.
2: Much criticism, and we've lost members, we've lost funding, but we find it imperative that we speak up about not only the genocide in Palestine, but also all the genocides happening in the world, including the genocide happening to African Americans and Indigenous people on this land, on Turtle Island. So I wanted to share with you that we are not silent and we're not shy, even though many are, and we continue to pursue justice and use our voices to call for what's right. We've been in the trenches doing this work for the last 5 years, and even in our own city, overlooked by the Women's Fund, overlooked by many of those organizations, we persevere and we continue to march to the beat of our own drum. But we've just been so encouraged to be connected with the amazing elder scholars, and like, it's given us an amazing fuel to continue. Currently, we are focused on a guaranteed income program that we are building. We recently became the fiscal sponsor of an organization whom we love in Colorado called Loving Black Single Mothers. This year, starting in June, there will be 6 Black single mothers in the first cohort of what they're calling Forever Flourishing. And those single mothers will be receiving $2,500 a month, no strings attached. We're calling it a guaranteed thriving income. And 4 of those moms are actually in our collective. We're very, very excited. So overall, they will be receiving $30,000, which, as you can imagine, for many of them living in poverty their whole lives, this will be a huge opportunity to experience a hand up, you know, and a large hand up. And then on top of that, we are working to build Motherful's Guaranteed Income Program, which in the next year, we hope to start with 50 to 100 Black and Brown pregnant and parenting, early parenting mothers who will receive $500 a month. That's the goal. And if you'd like to contribute to that, we would love to have you. There is a donate button on our website. Just going to put that in there because we are always looking for supporters.
1: The Motherful website can be found at motherful.org. That's motherful.org. Again, Motherful co-founder Heidi House.
2: Another thing we're starting in the summer is our second business venture, which is a social enterprise called Plateful, because single moms have their plates full. And out of the food that we receive, we are creating prepared meals, prepared family meals. We've partnered with another organization called Service Relief, and they have the expertise to create the menu with the chefs to create the meals. And so we'll be employing 3 single moms for this project for 6 months. It's a pilot. And in the pilot, we'll be giving away 120 meals per week that are already prepared because single moms don't have time to cook most of the time. And so we saw that as an issue, even with our fresh food that we were giving away, that many moms couldn't stop with the convenience foods because of time. You know, they're working 2 and 3 jobs. So we are, yes, we need help. We're always looking for volunteers. So we are really excited to start Plateful because that's also going to emerge as a business that will be public facing so that folks can purchase a family meal and give a family meal. So it's a buy one, give one model. And after our pilot for the 6 months, then we're going to be opening a storefront, hopefully, or having the food available to the public to purchase, which will also support our operations. We are always looking for scrappy ways to make income because we are single moms, you know, and that's what single moms do. But Motherful has had to scrape and innovate the entire way. And everything that you see that we've built has been, at least for the first 3 years, not funded at all. It was built on our backs, on our sweat and our magic. And we're so proud of that. And so we're always looking for the creative ways of doing things. We have an emergency fund grant. So moms in the collective can apply for help. We just paid the deposit and rent for a mom who was facing eviction. And because of Motherful, she's got a new house. Lisa walked her through everything, helped her with everything. You know, we were able to generate about $3,000 to give to her so that she was escaping homelessness with her three children and her disabled mother. So we're always looking for housing security solutions because we are in an affordable housing crisis.
1: Motherful's next big project, collective living.
2: So Motherful has always dreamed of the eco village that would be somewhat out of town, where we have our farm and our performance space and our community center, and mothers can have their own homes that they own, you know, or that they own together. And that's the big vision. And in the meantime, we have partnered with a developer who also happens to be a mom who was raised by a single mom here in Columbus, Ohio. And her name is Letha Pugh. And she heard our vision for housing project, co-housing project. And she approached us and said she wanted to build it with us. And so in 2026, we're planning a 20 unit apartment building on a land bank property in town. And the first floor will be commercial. It'll have our kitchen and our business with Plateful. And we'll also have childcare. And then we're going to have a couple of different models of like single family units inside of the apartment building. And then probably a floor that will be co-housing. So moms and kids will have their own rooms, but they'll have a shared living space. And that's kind of like phase one, or actually probably phase two. In the meantime, we're looking to purchase some duplexes or fourplexes on our own, because this apartment building we will not own at first. Our last year's budget was $417,000. So we're still looking to build our capacity to be able to own the housing project. But for now, we're partnering in innovative ways that we can. We just received a donation from a generous donor for $30,000 to support housing justice. And with that $30,000, we're hoping to raise up to $100,000 so that we can purchase a fourplex. And that $100,000 would be used as a down payment, a fourplex or a duplex or something similar, so that we can have emergency housing for single moms and so that we can also build spaces for moms to live together. So the second phase is the apartment building, and the third phase will be our eco village. And we look forward to that. In April, we're putting our choir back together. We have a Motherful choir. And we're also putting together a performance for a local festival. And the performance is going to be monologues in the spirit of vagina monologues, where moms will be able to create, co-create a show. And we'll also showcase our songs that we write. So we're always looking in ways to enrich the souls of single mothers. Yeah. Alongside feeding our hearts and our bodies, we're feeding our souls. We are the praxis. As they say, we are the boots on the ground, and it is, it's intense. As you can see, I'm laying in my bed right now with a back injury. You know, I think we have carried a lot, probably more than we should. And we also know the urgency that is the state of motherhood, especially single motherhood for Black single mothers, Indigenous single mothers, Palestinian mothers, you know, and so on and so forth. So we have worked, together. And that's why we built a co-directorship, right? And that's why we built a collective, because we knew this isn't something we can do alone, you know, and we need all of you here to also help us continue and make it happen, you know? And our hope is that single mothers in different cities will be interested in adopting our model and taking our collective blueprint. And we like to say that the future of motherhood is collective. And we are open to suggestions about that as well. We're looking to share our model with moms around the world. And we also, you know, have a vision of it kind of being like Girl Scouts for single moms. In other countries, it may look different. It may be moms who are married, but just need, you know, to support each other. So we're ready, I think, to start being more nationally and internationally known. And we're hopeful that we can create a documentary and a book that can spread the message and spread our work. And we're so grateful that we have connected with you all and that we are able to acknowledge that we have built a real life maternal gift economy. And we hope that we can bring more supporters to bring more resources and more awareness and love to single mothers around the world.
4: Mm-hmm. Yeah. So we have found that the majority of single moms that have come through our intake form, everyone has to pass through an intake form. The majority of them, I want to say over 50%, have experienced assault and violence. And, you know, for many of them, that's the reason they left their marriage. And so we just know that to be a fact of the population, our population. We ourselves have experienced that. And so we are, you know, it's a fact of life for single moms. And so we're sensitive to it, and we address it on whatever level we can. And I just wanted to say that, you know, wherever you are, please uplift a single mother, please give to a single mother, please tell her you see her, because single mothers are suffering, and they're struggling, and they're isolated, and, you know, have a lot of loneliness, and many of them are, you know, just barely surviving. So call your mom. We always say that. Call your mom and then donate to Motherful. you can find us at motherful.org. There's a donate button on the side, really simple. And looks like we got 1 minute. So I just wanted to share our anthem. We love you. Our anthem, When Mothers Lead, the tune, if you want to think about a verse for it, I had a vision of a million mothers marching on Washington, singing this song. And it goes,

0: That was Motherful co-founder Heidi Howes. You also heard co-founder Lisa Woodward. The audio was excerpted from two video-recorded presentations at the website maternalgifteconomymovement.org. Diana Wanyonyi selected the clips used in this program. 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The Wings sound logo is from Libana's album A Circle is Cast. I'm Frieda Werden. This is the Women's International News Gathering Service.
1: 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This is Aaron McGruder, the crit of the Boondocks. 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
2: 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We bring local stories to a global audience, produced at a different location every week. I'm Cheryl Beversdorf, producer and host of Aging Matters, a program produced in Arlington, Virginia, and featuring timely aging topics for older adults and their families. Today on Sprouts, you'll hear the second half of a program about kinship caregiving and grand families, which relates to the care of children by relatives or close family friends when their parents can't care for them. My guest is Donna Butts, Senior Fellow with Generations United. You mentioned already certainly the value of preserving cultural identity. I was wondering if you could talk a little bit more also about the community connections, some of the examples that you were giving. Certainly, partnering from appropriate community organizations can be helpful, not only in terms of, again, mental and physical support, but also in terms of services. Does that happen quite a bit, too, that there are more agencies now that are, as you had said, just as states, but in local communities, whether it's counties or cities, are reaching out and saying, well, we're going to help you to raise these kids. Is that happening?
3: It is. It needs to happen more, but more jurisdictions, states, counties, and even tribal organizations and service groups are realizing the value of the families. And we know that grand families can be successful with supports. It doesn't work well when they just get the children dumped and they're left on their own to fend. They don't know where to go. They don't know what resources to access. They don't know what might be there. And there are horrendous stories about that. But the fact that groups are being more responsive, that people are aware of the value, is leading to some important changes. And I think a lot of those can be found at a site called grandfamilies.org, grandfamilies.org. And one of the most important resources that's on that website are what are called state grand fact sheets. For every state and territory in the U.S., you can find an individual fact sheet. And so if you're a grandparent in Nebraska and you want to know what are the possible resources, what are the laws, what are my rights, that sort of thing, go to your fact sheet and look it up, because it will tell you this is what Nebraska can provide. This is what they will provide. This is what the laws are. This is where you can access a support group. These are the groups that are providing services for food, for housing, all of that. So I really encourage people, if they're interested or they know somebody or they have a relative that may be in a different state than they are, go to that grand fact sheet. That's the first point of entry for people to find out who is supporting the families and what jurisdictions have changed and are being much more supportive of the families.
2: You've been talking a lot about the benefits, and there are certainly many, of the formation of grand families and kinship caregiving, but we need to talk about the other part too, the challenges. Tell us about the health and the mental health challenges, not only for the children, but also the grandparents. Also touch on social and financial challenges. Expand on what we need to know about that part as well.
3: There are challenges, and so much of them stem from the origin story. The origin stories of the families are seldom positive. They're almost always because of a tragedy. And so that grief that children and the relatives feel is real. They feel abandoned. The children feel abandoned by the parents, whether they died or whether they're just not able to take care of them. The grandparents feel abandoned and are finding themselves in a role that they didn't expect. It's like one grandparent said, I didn't wake up at 55 and say I wanted another four-year-old to wake me up at 3 a.m. You know, they didn't ask for it. And so there's that loss. The grandmother in Kansas City, who was finally a single woman after her last child had left home, so she moved into a condo and made it her Barbie dream house. She had put in white carpets, crystal figures everywhere. It was exactly what she wanted in her later years. And then a knock came in the middle of the night, and her two grandchildren were there in custody, and they were given to her. So she had to put the glass figures back in their boxes, in the closet. The white carpet became stained quite quickly. And it's what we call dreams deferred, because they would not want those children to be raised by a stranger. They were going to be there. So there's the mental health issues. There's the stress. There's the pressure. There's also the physical health issues, as you mentioned. The grandparents oftentimes have their own physical conditions. And if they don't have the time or the ability, sometimes they'll skip their doctor's appointments. Or if they don't have the money, they may try to scrimp on their prescription drugs so that they can make sure that the child has lunch. So there's a lot of decisions that go into it. It also provides purpose. So we've heard grandparents say, I can't die. I've got to raise this kid. They take better care of themselves, or they have that reason to continue to get up. So it does provide that. But I don't think that we can ignore the fact that for many of the families, it's a huge financial burden. And so a little bit of support, a little bit of financial support, and whether it's access to food through the supplemental nutrition program, SNAP, whether it's access to transportation, whether it's access to special services for the child, they need those. So the finances become a really big issue. And I just want to, remind folks, as I said in the beginning, that these grandparents and uncles, aunts are saving the country more than $10.5 billion a year. They're taking on these expenses. They're taking on the responsibility. And we need to be able to provide the support so that they can be successful.
2: The other thing that occurs to me also is even the social challenges of older adults planning to travel or do different things now that they're retired, or if they are retired, they may still be working. And suddenly, as you pointed out, still taking care of a four-year-old, it kind of limits how much time you have to spend playing mahjong or traveling or doing the kinds of volunteer work that older adults are likely to do.
3: I did want to tell you about one family, Sarah Smalls. I was listening to her speak one day, and she and her husband took in their grandsons. They're both, professionals. Part of one of the stories she tells is that they were committed to raising these children who are now in their 20s. And what it meant, though, for her husband was he had to give up his luxury SUV for a minivan. So that's simple. But they needed a vehicle that they could carry all their sports equipment in. She also laughs and talks about the number of friends that she lost because they'd call her on a Friday night and say, let's go out. And she'd say, no, I've got soccer in the morning. I got to get ready for soccer. And then Adrian says it so well, because she tells the story about when she took in Joey, that her friends would all be talking about the cruises they were going on, the vacations they were going on, where they were going to be, what they were going to do. And she looked one day and she said, I cruised to the doctor. I cruised to school. I cruised to after school games. Joy is my cruise, and I wouldn't have it any other way. That doesn't mean that they don't feel that social isolation. And that's a part of what you were pointing to, Cheryl, is the social isolation. And that's why it's so important to have support groups so that you can meet other people who are like you, who are experiencing the things that you are. And that support, when I see groups of grands together, there's just that understanding. They don't have to explain it. They don't have to say, I couldn't figure out how to do the math test, so I had to call somebody, or I couldn't figure out how to do this or how to do that. Or I didn't realize, when I was raising my children, this whole online thing wasn't as big as it is, and AI didn't exist. They can learn from each other. And they do. Bob Rubel will tell the story taking on his niece. He wasn't very old when he took his niece in, but he needed a support group. So he went to his first support group meeting, and it was him and a bunch of white-haired women. And he said, I felt like a misfit, but once they realized, and we talked, and they realized I was raising my niece, they accepted me. They didn't think I was a weirdo. They didn't think I was somebody out looking for a grandma raising grandchildren. So the support groups are really important. But then some people, some areas have gotten very creative too. And I think about grand camps, gramping in San Diego County. What they did was a social

0: Nation, Generations United. Are there others where folks could log on and find some of these support groups in their area?
1: Yes, the grandfamilies.org website is a good one. But also, I would have to do a shout out to the Brookdale Foundation, which over 30 years ago started funding what's called Relatives as Parents programs. And they have funded establishing support groups in pretty much every state and every territory. So the Brookdale Foundation has this incredible network of RAP programs, Relatives as Parents programs. So even people who are thinking that they might want to start a support group in their area, if there isn't one, I would look at the Brookdale Foundation. It's seed money. It's not a huge amount, but oftentimes it's just that little bit to get it started. So the Brookdale Foundation. But also most states now, if not all, have what's called a Kinship Navigator program. And Kinship Navigators are federally funded, and they are meant to be an entry point for grandparents and other relatives to find out what services are available in their state. The unfortunate part is, while it's improving, there still isn't always a lot to navigate to in a state. But that Kinship Navigator has been proven to be very critical when people don't know where to turn or what phone call to make. And so a Kinship Navigator is where they can start.
0: And as far as Kinship Navigators, I know now we're talking here where I am in Arlington. I believe the Kinship Navigator is connected with the agencies on aging. Is that usually the agency, the local or county agency in which you can find Kinship Navigators, or does it vary depending on locality?
1: It does vary, but it oftentimes is the local area agency on aging or the AAA. And they're, again, another good source for people to contact because pretty much every county has an area agency on aging. Sometimes it's called something different. But those are really great referral sources as well. If they don't have the Kinship Navigator program, they often have other information and access that are helpful for the families.
0: These are very helpful in terms of resources. I just wanted to ask a couple more questions about the situation when grandparents have grand families, and one of them pertains to rights. Are there certain rights or responsibilities that once a grandparent or some other relative takes over the raising of these children, that the state has certain expectations that they have to meet in order to continue raising the children?
1: The bottom line is that family law in our country favors parents. So when it comes to grandparent rights, if there's not legal custody that severed those parental rights, the grandparents don't have rights. Now, if they have legal custody, they have the same, and especially if they've adopted the children, they have the same rights, whether they have guardianship or adoption. They have the rights that a parent would have. So they can access the services their children need. They can access the information about their school. It might be an individual education plan that they need to know. They may need to access mental health services and supports. So they can, but if they don't have a legal relationship, it's very complicated and difficult. And Adrienne will talk about the fact until she actually got custody of Joy, the fact that she had to actually pay his mother child support when he would go stay with her. They had a monthly child support payment she had to make. So it's very complicated and not always fair. But in terms of the state, as with any child protective situation, people are required to report if they think a child might be in danger, and that whether they're in the care of a parent or a grandparent, if that child looks like they might be in danger.
0: You're listening to Sprouts, Radio from the Grassroots, a weekly program bringing you local radio productions of global interest. I'm Cheryl Beversdorf, producer and host of Aging Matters in Arlington, Virginia. And today we're talking about kinship caregiving and grand families, which relates to the care of children by relatives or close family friends when their parents can't care for them. As you mentioned earlier, in terms of circumstances, the child is sometimes removed from parents because of abuse or neglect, but God forbid there could be a situation where there's abuse or neglect within the grand family or whatever relative the person is staying with, whoever they are. So I just wanted to make sure our listeners

0: understood what the circumstances and what the legal implications would be in those situations. Anything else you wanted to add, Donna?
1: Yeah, if I could add to that, because I think that's important. The way that I know I feel is that not everybody's meant to be a parent and not everybody's meant to be a grandparent. And so I think we need to keep that in mind. But the other thing that is important when we talk about kinship caregivers, grandfamilies, is that for the longest time, we had to really combat the stigma. The families felt stigmatized, like something was wrong with them. They carry a lot of guilt. Society, policymakers would stigmatize them. And oftentimes it was that phrase about the apple doesn't fall far from the tree. Why should we let this grandparent raise this child if they messed up with their own child? But in fact, there are two things. One is, as a grandparent told me, well, if an apple falls down out of a tree, we don't throw it away. We make applesauce, apple pie, apple crunch. We save that apple. And so to save that child. But also, there's so many grandparents who have, say, in the case of Jan Wagner in Michigan, she raised three children. Two of them are degreed professionals with intact marriages, raising children. One of them ended up with a substance use issue. So there's so many circumstances and so many factors that weigh in on why a family forms and what happens to that parent, why they're not able to parent, that we really shouldn't stigmatize the grandparents, aunts and uncles, that are the ones that are stepping up.
0: Talk a little bit more about situations where the parents from whom the children have been removed have decided that they want their children back. But whoever decides notes that, say, the parents are not capable of doing so, whether it's financial or still the situations that occurred in the first place. What happens in that case? It's really kind of a battle between the grandparents and the parents as to who ultimately has custody of the children. Does that situation come up often?
1: It does. And it also comes up because when a grandparent or relative takes in a child and the parent is still alive, the hope is, the goal is that parent is going to be able to parent again. And there have been, you know, numerous stories where that's been the case, where the child's been able to return or the parent's been able to be involved in the child's life. But there also are the cases where the parents cycle in and out and disrupt this household and disrupt the children's lives, and it's not healthy for the children. But again, family law is going to favor the parents unless they are shown to be unfit.
0: So it's definitely going to be a complicated situation. And another aspect, if you're again looking at younger children, is the whole area of school enrollment and educational requirements. Children are required to go to school for a certain number of years. I would assume that's true in every single state. Can that also be difficult to maneuver for the grand families caring for the kids and making sure that they go to school as they're supposed to? Is that a problem?
1: It can be. There are a number of states that have adopted educational consent laws where relatives are able to enroll the children. But there are a number of complicating factors in that. Sometimes in order to be able to be enrolled in school, we have to show proof of vaccination or medical records. And if the grandparent doesn't also have medical access, they can't access those records or that care to enroll the child in school. So that can happen. One of the fallacies, I wrote a lot about education because it's so important, but one of the fallacies was this whole concept of school shopping, that some school districts felt that the grandparents were only raising the children so that they could be enrolled in a higher quality school district. Really, that's not the case. I mean, there was a junior high student that fled from Philadelphia down to Washington, D.C. to live with their grandparent because of an abusive situation. They were an honor student in school where they came from. The grandparent tried to enroll them in school, and they faced all kinds of scrutiny because of the high-quality D.C. schools that this child would be enrolled in, and that the grandmother was just school shopping for the child. She didn't really have custody of the child. And that's not true. Same thing happened in Baltimore City and Baltimore County, when grandparents were fighting for educational access. You know, they had some of the lowest school ratings in the country in Baltimore City, whereas the county had higher ratings. And so the school boards, school districts were up in arms saying, no, all of the people in Baltimore are going to go to Baltimore County schools. But then in a catch-22, if the children weren't enrolled in school, which they are supposed to, as you said, there's requirements, expectations, then the grandparent was told, well, you have to be bringing this child to school, but yet they weren't able to take the child to school because they didn't have the legal relationship. So those kind of access issues are very important, as well as the individual education plan, the IDP, that a lot of times a child, especially with special needs, has. The grandparent needs to access that so they can be part of that school plan.
0: Well, we're getting close to the end of the interview, but I did want to spend a little bit of time having you talk about this upcoming book that you have written and have obviously alluded to a number of times. Tell us a little bit more about the book, Grand Families, Stories of Children and the Loving Relatives Who Raise Them. Who's your target audience? What do you hope to accomplish with this book? Give us a little more information about that.
1: I'm really excited about the book. It's going to be published on June 9th. It's available on Simon & Schuster's website, and it's through independent bookstores, which I would encourage, as well as other outlets for purchasing books. And all of the proceeds from the book goes to support the work of Generations United on behalf of grand families. So I really have no problem saying, buy books, buy more. But what I wanted to do with the book was really to open people's eyes to these incredible families when they weren't aware of them, because so many people aren't. I wanted people to really see the families, to not just see a series of problems or issues or, you know, somebody looking for a handout or this or that, which they're not. I wanted people to see the families, to respect them, which is what oftentimes the families say, I just want respect for what I'm doing. I wanted them to realize that they could do something for the families. It's all told through the stories of families, first person and woven throughout the book, the issues that they face. And then at the end of the book, there's a whole section on what you can do, either individually with a family, all the way through your neighborhood, your city, your state, if you want to advocate at the federal, state, or local level, that sort of thing. But it just has a whole list of things that people could do. And I just wanted to capture also the progress that's been made, because I think sometimes we get involved in issues and we feel like it's just this constant hamster treadmill wheel that we're on, that we're never making progress. So what I did in the book was capture the policies and perception changes over the last 30 years, so that people realize that what many of us did, and it wasn't just me, and it wasn't just Generations United, but many of us working together did, was we built a movement, we built a field, we built the supports for the families, and the families were very much a part of building that for themselves. So it's realizing the progress that's been made and what still needs to be done, because there's still a whole lot more to do.
0: And as you wrote this book, Donna, how did you select the particular stories that you wanted to share? Did you travel all over the country, or were you aware through your association with Generations United that you already knew about these particular situations? How did that part of your book come to fruition?
1: The stories are really what motivates me. One of the things I said in the book is that, you know, I don't have grandchildren. I don't have children. But I was talking with some of the other advocates in a similar situation, and they said, you meet the families and they find a way into your heart. So many of the stories and the caregivers and the children, the adult children, are ones that I'd learned about working in the field for more than 25 years. Our staff at Generations United, stories that they would bring, stories that stood out to us. But also a number of the grand families, the grands, are what we call grand voices. They are caregivers who have taken that tough step of saying, I want to share my story so that others understand families like mine, and we can change policy, we can increase support for families like mine. And so many of them are grand voices, people who we've worked with over the years, Generations United worked with over the years, to be able to tell their stories. I include them all in grand voices, but children who were raised by their relatives, like Shahid's stories in there, J.J. Hitch's stories in there, Stacy Walker's stories in there. Stacy was a Boys and Girls Club Youth of the Year when I met him, probably 15 years ago. And he was raised by his grandmother in Iowa. He and his sister were after his mother was killed in Buffalo, New York. He went on to be the first elected African-American county councilman where he grew up in Iowa. Now he lives in Florida. He's a communications executive. To be able to capture those stories of what it meant to them and what the results were, that inspires grandparents and other relatives that are living in it day to day. But I would just feel like all of the stories, they're people that you can't say that they're saints. They don't want to be called saints. What they want to be is seen as people who've made it a choice to take a child in a very difficult situation, and they want respect, oftentimes respite and support.
0: Well, again, would you give us those resources that listeners need, both about Generations United itself and any other thing pertaining to kinship caregiving, and any final comments? You've been making wonderful comments already, but any final comments you'd like to share with us?
1: Well, it's just so nice to talk to you, Cheryl. I really appreciate the interest in this topic and helping to get the word out. But the resources that I wanted to make sure people remembered were Generations United, because that can then take you to the National Center on Grand Families, as well as the National Network, the Technical Assistance Center. And that's gu.org. So just think Generations United, gu.org. And then there's grandfamilies.org. And that's maintained by Generations United, but other groups as well, like the American Bar Association and Casey Family Programs and other groups. So those are, I think, two of the key resources. And especially grandfamilies.org just has in-depth publications and detail on all the topics we've been talking about, whether it's housing or education, trauma. There are just a number of resources. So I really encourage people to look at those sites.
0: That's it for Sprouts. This week, you have been listening to the second half of Aging Matters program about kinship caregiving and grand families, which relates to the care of children by relatives or close family friends when their parents can't care for them. Special thanks to my guest, Donna Butts, Senior Fellow with Generations United. The Sprouts theme music is Torpedoes on Tuesday by Poison Control Center. Sprouts is a weekly program produced in collaboration with community radio stations and independent producers across the globe. 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I'm Cheryl Beversdorf in Arlington, Virginia. 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

0: From New York, this is Democracy Now!
1: It's a memorandum of understanding, and if I don't like it, we'll go back to shooting at them, dropping bombs on their head. If I don't like it, if they don't behave, we'll go right back to dropping bombs right smack in the middle of their head.
0: President Trump and Iran's president have formally signed an agreement to end the war. But Trump's still threatening to resume bombing Iran. We'll look at what's in the 14-point memorandum of understanding. Then we speak to the head of Oxfam about how the just-concluded G7 summit failed to address many of the world's most pressing issues, from inequality and climate change to Gaza. Then the NAACP has filed an air pollution lawsuit against Elon Musk's XAI over its massive data center in Memphis. But the Justice Department is seeking to have the lawsuit dismissed on national security grounds. And we'll speak with the acclaimed Nigerian-British photographer and activist Misan Harriman, the subject of a new documentary opening here in New York, Shoot the People.
2: My work is observing the human condition and making art that has purpose.
3: The images will be here forever, bringing people together to do something bigger than themselves.
4: That's the power of art, to say another world is possible and we have the power to change things.
0: All that and more coming up. Welcome to Democracy Now!, democracynow.org, The War and Peace Report. I'm Amy Goodman. As we bring you today the news headlines, the United States and Iran have officially signed a memorandum of understanding aimed at ending the war in Iran. President Trump signed the agreement at a dinner at the Palace of Versailles, hosted by French President Emmanuel Macron, hours after the G7 summit wrapped up in the French Alps. Iranian President Masoud Pezeshkian signed the agreement in Tehran. He later shared the memorandum on social media, calling it a historical document and a message from a powerful Iran, unquote. The 14-point agreement calls for an immediate end to fighting on all fronts, including Lebanon, the full resumption of maritime traffic through the Strait of Hormuz, the lifting of the U.S. blockade, the waiving of U.S. sanctions on Iran, the unfreezing of Iranian assets, and an investment fund to rebuild Iran. Iran's lead negotiator, Mohammed Bakir Khalibaf, said, quote, "Everything we sought to achieve through military action, we obtained several times over through negotiation. It was not even comparable," unquote. On Capitol Hill, some lawmakers have criticized Trump's deal, with Republican Senator Bill Cassidy calling it the, quote, "worst foreign policy blunder in decades," unquote. Meanwhile, President Trump signaled that no one will face consequences for the U.S. cruise missile strikes that killed more than 175 people at a girls' primary school in Manab on the first day of the U.S.-Israeli attacks on Iran last February. The vast majority of the victims were schoolgirls.
1: If it was a fault, and as you know, that's under investigation, it's such a strange question to be asked at this state. You're talking about a long time ago, but nobody did that on purpose.
0: Lebanon's national news agency reports an Israeli drone strike near the town of Qatar Tebnet has killed one person, seriously wounding another. A separate drone strike on Beit Yahoun in southern Lebanon wounded two people. Israel's attacks came even though the U.S.-Iran ceasefire deal calls for an end to hostilities on all fronts, including Lebanon. Ukrainian drones have struck a massive oil refinery in Russia's capital region for the second time in a week, sending thick black smoke over Moscow, halting flights at Moscow's four airports. Elsewhere, Russian officials say one woman was injured as debris from downed Ukrainian drones fell on homes, cars and a fitness center, as well as a large mall and an industrial site. Ukraine's attack came as Ukrainian President Volodymyr Zelensky met with President Trump and other heads of state at the G7 summit in France. In Gaza, at least two Palestinians were killed, another left wounded after Israel bombed the southern Gaza Strip. The attack targeted the Al-Mawasi, a crowded tent camp that Israel had designated as a so-called humanitarian zone. The latest killings bring the number of deaths since Israel agreed to a U.S.-brokered so-called ceasefire with Hamas in October to more than 1,000 dead. Israel now occupies 64% of the Gaza Strip, far more than the 53% allowed under the October agreement. California Democratic Congress member Rochana has become the first member of Congress to sign a pledge not to take money from pro-Israel lobbying groups. The peace pledge stands for Pledge to Enforce American Law, Counter Foreign Intelligence, Counter Foreign Influence, and End War Crimes. It was created by the group AIPAC Tracker, which tracks political spending by the American-Israel Public Affairs Committee.
5: It's pretty common sense. It means that we shouldn't be sending our tax dollar money for foreign wars overseas. We should be spending it here at home. And it says that we shouldn't be taking money from AIPAC or all of its affiliate PACs or bundled money from those organizations, and that we have to recognize the genocide that took place in Gaza.
0: The peace pledge includes a promise to support the First Amendment rights of people critical of the state of Israel, including supporters of boycott, divestment, and sanctions, or the BDS movement. Peace activists rallied in Baltimore Wednesday to celebrate a decision by the Maryland State Retirement and Pension System to divest most of its holdings in Israeli sovereign bonds. This is Evie Frankel, a member of Jewish Voice for Peace and the Break the Bonds campaign, the daughter of Holocaust survivors.
6: When we started this campaign, held about $73-74 million worth of Israel bonds, and currently we're down to $11 million in Israel bonds. That's an 85% reduction in their holdings, and we're declaring that a victory, but we want them to divest the other $11 million, and we want a policy to make clear that they can't reinvest.
0: In Haiti, at least 1.5 million people have been displaced and forced to live in makeshift shelters due to rising gang violence across Haiti. That's according to a new data announced by U.N. Secretary General Antonio Guterres during a visit to Haiti Tuesday. He spoke from the capital, Port-au-Prince.
7: Since the start of the year, gang violence has killed more than 2,300 people and wounded more than 1,100. It has paralyzed the state, the economy, education, and the delivery of aid. Yet the greatest shame is not gang violence. The greatest shame is indifference, a world that looked the other way for too long.
0: Guterres welcomed the deployment of a new UN-backed force to combat gangs approved by the UN Security Council in September that'll replace Kenyan police troops. But many Haitians have opposed further foreign intervention in Haiti, denouncing a history of political and economic destabilization. In related news, lawyers for Haitian immigrants are petitioning the U.S. Supreme Court to dismiss the Trump administration's efforts to end temporary protected status, TPS, for more than 300,000 Haitians living in the United States. This comes as evidence uncovered during ongoing litigation has raised serious questions regarding the process Trump officials used to terminate the relief. The Department of Homeland Security announced Thursday all immigrants detained at an isolated ICE jail in the Florida Everglades, known as Alligator Alcatraz, have been transferred to other jails across the United States ahead of the approaching hurricane season. DHS did not say whether the embattled ICE jail would be closed. Advocates warn those transferred from the jail have been disappeared with their whereabouts unknown to family members. People detained at the Everglades ICE jail have described egregious abuses, including the denial of medical care and being placed in a 2-by-2-foot cage-like structure as punishment, according to Amnesty International. Georgia's state legislature has rejected a push by President Trump to redraw congressional and legislative districts. Republican Governor Brian Kemp had proposed a special session to revise Georgia's political maps ahead of the 2028 elections. But on Wednesday, Republican lawmakers revolted, declaring there would be no vote on redistricting after protesters filled the state capitol, many of them chanting, "Black voters matter." This is Tennessee State Representative Justin Jones, who traveled to Atlanta to join the protests.
8: I'm here because what happens in Atlanta is connected to what happens in Nashville, what's connected to what happens in Jackson, Mississippi, connected to what happens in Montgomery, Alabama. They're waging a battle against multiracial democracy in the South, so we have to show up for each other. But what we saw in real time was the power of people. You saw an almost entirely white caucus up there who represents the new Confederacy. We represent a new South that is multiracial, rooted in racial justice, rooted in protecting our vote.
0: The Trump administration's launched a legal fight to block the United States' first ever reparations program, which serves Black community members of Evanston, Illinois. The program was approved by the Evanston City Council members back in 2021, allotting some $20 million to Black residents who lived in the city between 1919 and 1969, or their direct decedents, over discriminatory housing policies and the lasting impacts of slavery. Robin Rue Simmons, who pioneered the program and now serves as the chair of Evanston's Reparations Committee, denounced the Trump administration's lawsuit as a fear tactic. President Trump called off a confirmation hearing for his pick to become the next U.S. spy chief Wednesday, just hours before it was set to begin. The Senate Intelligence Committee had been scheduled to hear testimony from federal prosecutor Jay Clayton. Trump's pick to succeed Director of National Intelligence Tulsi Gabbard, who steps down Friday. But Trump said from the G7 summit he would stall Clayton's nomination and would refuse to sign an extension of the Foreign Intelligence Surveillance Act, allowing for expansive domestic surveillance unless lawmakers first approve the Save America Act. Voting rights experts say the Save Act could disenfranchise millions of citizens who lack easy access to a required birth certificate or a passport in order to vote. Trump also demanded Senate approval of his personal defense attorney, Jamie McDonald, to replace Jay Clayton as the U.S. attorney here in Manhattan. That means U.S. Director of Federal Housing, Bill Pulte, a MAGA loyalist with no national security experience, will become acting director of national intelligence on Friday. Pulte has used his position as a top U.S. housing official to join Trump's campaign of retribution against his political enemies, making criminal referrals over claims of mortgage fraud. Pulte will now have access to the government's most closely guarded secrets across 18 U.S. intelligence agencies. He was opposed by a number of Republicans as well as Democratic senators. The Pentagon has released the names of 8 U.S. service members killed when a B-52 bomber crashed shortly after takeoff from Edwards Air Force Base in California Monday. The crash came as the Air Force is testing ways to keep its fleet of so-called strategic bombers operating through at least 2050. The B-52 can carry up to 70,000 pounds of high explosive or nuclear ordnance. And in Idaho, a federal judge has temporarily blocked a new state law that threatened transgender people with up to 5 years in prison for using public restrooms that match their gender identity. In related news, the Federal Trade Commission, joined by 4 states, Alaska, Iowa, Nebraska, and Texas, have sued the World Professional Association for Transgender Health. The lawsuit alleges the group made deceptive claims about gender-affirming care for minors. The group said in a statement the FTC is, quote, acting out of pure retaliation as part of the federal government's relentless and targeted campaign to undermine gender-affirming care. The FTC is not a medical provider and has no place interfering with the process of individualized medical decision-making, unquote. And those are some of the headlines. This is Democracy Now!, democracynow.org, the War and Peace Report. I'm Amy Goodman, back in New York, here with Nermeen Sheikh on this historic day as millions gather in Lower Manhattan for what's expected to be the largest parade in New York history. That's the New York Knicks Victory Parade. Hi, Nermeen.
9: Hi, Amy, and welcome back to the studio in New York. The United States and Iran have officially signed a memorandum of understanding aimed at ending the war in Iran. The signing came a day ahead of schedule. President Trump signed the agreement at a dinner at the Palace of Versailles hosted by French President Emmanuel Macron. Iranian President Masoud Pezeshkian signed the agreement in Tehran. The 14-point agreement calls for an immediate end to fighting on all fronts, including Lebanon, the full resumption of maritime traffic through the Strait of Hormuz, the lifting of the U.S. blockade, the easing of sanctions on Iran, the unfreezing of Iranian assets, and a $300 billion investment fund to rebuild Iran.
0: But the deal also leaves many major questions unresolved about Iran's nuclear program. Iran's lead negotiator, Mohammad Bakir Ghalibaf, said, quote, "Everything we sought to achieve through military action, we obtained several times over through negotiation. It was not even comparable," he said. Just hours before signing the deal, President Trump spoke at the G7 summit and issued a new threat to Iran.
1: "It's a memorandum of understanding, and if I don't like it, we'll go back to shooting at them, dropping bombs on their head.
10: When do you expect the word?
1: If I don't like it, if they don't behave, we'll go right back to dropping bombs right smack in the middle of their head."
0: We're joined now by Avali Nasser, an Iranian-American professor of international affairs and Middle East studies at Johns Hopkins School of Advanced International Studies. He recently co-authored a piece in Foreign Affairs headlined "Iran's New Grand Strategy: How a Remade Islamic Republic Will Reshape the Middle East." He's also author of the book "Iran's Grand Strategy: A Political History." Professor Nasser, it's great to have you back. If you can start off by responding to this memorandum of understanding that President Trump signed in Versailles, obviously meant to bring us back to the end of World War I. The Iranian president, of course, signed remotely. But talk about the significance of what we have finally learned are the 14 points.
11: Thank you very much for having me back. I think, first of all, the most important part is that President Trump decided to sign this himself rather than have Vice President J.D. Vance do it, which then now means that he basically owns this document. I think it's important in the sense that it ends this war. It closes the parenthesis on 100 days of both hot war and economic war that has devastated the global economy. At face value, and the way in which the political commentary, particularly in the West and the United States, is interpreting it, is that this is a major strategic setback for the United States. The U.S. started this war with the belief that it will destroy the Islamic Republic within days. President demanded utter surrender for Iran, and now he has to settle for an agreement. And the way this agreement reads, it looks like that the United States is more eager for this war to end than Iran is. The United States has given Iran a great deal of economic incentive in order to agree to sign this agreement, end the war, and then agree to negotiate over the larger issues which supposedly caused the war in the first place. So, and also it's very clear that in Iran, they're very triumphant. They think this is a big victory for them. Not only that they survived the war, but that they forced the president to sign this agreement. And more importantly, everything the president said yesterday was breaking taboos. Iran can have enrichment. Iran can have missiles. Israel cannot destroy buildings in Lebanon at will or should not. And that Iran is entitled to have its own frozen assets taken back, given back to the country.
9: And if you could comment, Professor Nasser, on the fact that Lebanon figures in the very first point of this memorandum, and the fact you've called this agreement a success for Iran because it's created, as you said, a fissure between the U.S. and Israel. If you could elaborate on that and what you see as the risks, given that Israel was not consulted on this agreement, and it's very unclear that it will go along with it.
11: Well, first of all, the war was a moment of triumph for Israel because it convinced the United States to basically go to war to realize what is essentially, and at its core, Israel's strategic aims, which was the destruction of the Islamic Republic through military means. The war did not pan out the way that President Trump understood it would, and that already was a fissure. Now, the president trying to get out of this war the best he can has led them down a path that accepts the continued existence of the Islamic Republic, giving money to the Islamic Republic, talking to the Islamic Republic, all of which are basically strategic setbacks for Israel and particularly for Prime Minister Netanyahu. And Iran is actually asking for a price for accommodating President Trump. And the price that Iran is asking is deliberately trying to expand that fissure between the U.S. and Israel, by Iran, by insisting that Israel needs to back away from its maximal position on Lebanon and settle for a ceasefire now, and perhaps, as Iran is demanding, even leave South Lebanon, essentially, first of all, asserts the fact that Iran is coming out of this war, believing that it has more leverage than before it went into this war, but also creates greater tension between Washington and Tel Aviv. And so the Iranians are playing this in a very important way for them. But also we have to think that the one outcome of this war is friction between Israel and the United States, period, because the Israeli strategy of deploying the U.S. to destroy Iran has backfired. And ultimately, there will be a reckoning in the U.S. as to why did we go into this war? What were the premises of thinking that we'll be successful? And who is responsible? And even though it's not said loudly, it's very clear in the undertone of what President Trump says that he's lost trust in what Prime Minister Netanyahu tells him, and that he's somewhat angry because he's receiving blowback for a war that was essentially an Israeli strategic agenda, and now he has to carry the political cost of it.
9: Professor Nasser, I want to ask about this piece that you co-wrote with Narges Bajorli, Iran's New Grand Strategy, in which you detail the changes that have taken place within Iran from last year, the first U.S.-Israeli attack on Iran in June 2025, to now, when this invasion took place, February 26th. You say the Iranian state underwent something of a transformation. You write, quote, more institutional change took place in those 8 months than in the previous 10 years combined. If you could elaborate.
11: Well, yesterday in Evian, President Trump kept saying multiple times that there has been regime change in Iran and a more pragmatic leadership has taken over. Setting aside the second part of his statement that whether it's pragmatic or not, there definitely has been regime change. I mean, Israel and the United States between the June 2025 war and this recent war have killed over 130 Iranian leaders. And by doing so, they've eliminated a whole class of the country's leadership, which has been replaced by a new generation that has come up through the ranks, generation that has been born in Iran after the revolution, the generation that was born not as revolutionaries that were fighting against a state, but actually as children of that state and in a bureaucracy, in a system that took place. And they have different attitude towards statecraft, towards how to manage the country, and particularly how to manage the war. I mean, one of the things that surprised the United States in this war is the aggressiveness of the new Iranian leadership. The president, as he referred yesterday multiple times, killed General Soleimani, put maximum pressure sanctions on Iran, bombed Iran's nuclear facilities in June. And what he got from the previous leadership in Iran was tepid, conservative, restrained answer. And now he's facing a leadership that doesn't answer the same way, it answers very, very aggressively, and therefore was able to turn the tables on the United States and by closing the Strait of Hormuz, by attacking American bases. In addition, one of the big surprises of this war is how quickly Iran reorganized itself between finding itself on the defensive in June and then facing a massive social uprising in Iran in January that it was compelled to suppress very bloodily and brutally, and led to the conclusion around the world that the Iranian regime was really, really weak. How is it that this really, really weak regime at war with its own people and having just suffered massive bombardment in June was able to reorganize itself to survive a very direct massive attack by the world's premier military superpower and the Middle East's most powerful military? And not only survive it, but actually come out of the war with strategic wins, like the control of the Strait of Hormuz, like a chokehold on the global economy, and force the American president into retreat to settle for far less than what he had thought. So if we take stock of this, regardless of whether you like the Islamic Republic or not, or how heinous they've been with their own people, you have to account for the fact that Iran's new leadership achieved the feat of reorganizing the state, reorganizing their military, managing their economy in a way to be able to achieve what they did in the 8 months between the two wars and then during the course of the 100-day war.
0: You write that the view now from Tehran is that, quote, the United States' decade-long containment of Iran has come to an end. The new regional order will be defined less by American primacy than by multipolarity, with China an increasingly central player and Iran an integral rather than a marginal actor. As we begin to wrap up, Professor Nasser, if you can explain that shifting geopolitics and how exactly what Trump has achieved, what is the difference between February 27th before Israel and the U.S. attacked and now?
11: What Trump has achieved is to end Iran's containment. First of all, Iran destroyed about 16 to 17 U.S. bases, some of them completely. So it ended, if you would, the military encirclement of Iran. It created doubt in the mind of the Gulf countries about the wisdom of partnering with the United States in containing Iran. And then yesterday in Evian, the president made clear that even the sanctions regime against Iran is going to come down. So economic and military containment of Iran is gone. During this war, both in the Middle East and globally, the United States' standing has been diminished. It has lost strategic ground. This was very evident in the president's visit to China. So multipolarity is a big winner against the president who asserted American domination around the world, but tried to show it in a war with what he thought was a second-rate, third-rate military and a country on the verge of collapse, has come up short. So he has been cut at the knees, if you would. And what will come, obviously, is a greater assertion of power by various regions of the world, by China and Russia and the United States, that will find it more and more difficult to compel the rest of the world to basically follow the U.S.'s lead.
0: Vali Nasser, we want to thank you for being with us, Professor of International Affairs and Middle East Studies at Johns Hopkins School of Advanced and International Studies. We'll link to your piece in Foreign Affairs, Iran's New Grand Strategy, How a Remade Islamic Republic Will Reshape the Middle East. Coming up, we speak to the head of Oxfam International about the G7 summit. Stay with us.

0: For All My Sins by Marco Cinelli. This is Democracy Now!, democracynow.org. I'm Amy Goodman with Nermeen Sheikh.
1: The G7 summit has wrapped up in the French Alps. On the summit's final day, the heads of the world's leading AI companies joined G7 leaders for a working lunch to discuss artificial intelligence. Attendees included the CEOs of OpenAI, Anthropic, and Google DeepMind. Just days earlier, the U.S. had ordered Anthropic to disable access to its most advanced AI models from foreign nationals, citing national security concerns. Their attendance at the G7 also signaled the growing geopolitical power of the world's wealthiest individuals. Ahead of the summit, an estimated 20,000 people protested the G7 in Geneva. One sign read, "Your enemies don't arrive by boat, they arrive by private jet. No G7." This is Pipa Soji, who attended the protest.
2: The G7, for me, is a meeting of the rich to further illustrate how the rich can get richer while the poor are left behind. And I think we women need to protest against these rich people even more. Even though there are two women at the G7, it's still very much about representing the patriarchy. So there you have it.
0: For more, we're joined now by the executive director of Oxfam International, Amitabh Behar. He is joining us from New Delhi. Thank you so much for being with us from India. If you can talk about the outcome of this G7 summit and also the significance of what you feel is the deal was made to secure Trump's presence, both in its process and its outcome.
3: Thank you. I think we need to put this in context. What is really the context in which the G7 was meeting? And as your previous speaker said, it is pretty much a club of the super rich, super elites. But the context was essentially rising food prices, rising fuel prices, and rising fertilizer prices. Most poor people, ordinary people, are not being able to ensure food on their table at this moment. And that is when you have this super club, elite club meeting. And what do they come up with? You know, it's essentially like asking the people who have started the fire to kind of put it off. That's not going to happen. And at this moment, what we have seen in terms of the outcome, it does not address the fundamental question that the world faces. And these are questions of international law. This is about ensuring human rights, human dignity for everyone. This is about fighting inequality. And I'm glad that you asked me about the agenda, as in what the compromises in terms of the agenda that were needed to ensure the participation of President Trump. You have already seen issues like climate and gender go out of the window, and you're then really doing a conversation which is about the self-interest of the G7.
1: And Amitabh, could you talk about this in the context of these massive cuts in humanitarian assistance? Of course, the largest cuts here in the U.S., but also from the EU. OECD countries now contribute 23% less aid than they did in 2025, led by the U.S. A year earlier, the U.S. has cut almost 60% of its aid.
3: So, you know, last year we have seen almost $48 billion of ODA getting cut. And this is the biggest cut that we have seen. And this has really meant that you actually have communities where people are dying. The direct impact is very, very visible. You're seeing public services crumble. You're seeing countries go under the debt burden further. But this is happening when, and I think that's really the irony of the current economic model. On the one hand, you see these countries doing these massive cuts, which impacts the common, ordinary, poor people across the world. On the other hand, you're looking at a conflict. And let me just give you a couple of numbers. Just since the war started, 48 of the energy billionaires from the G7 countries have actually added $23.5 billion to their kitty. which is pretty much $300 million being added every day. You have had six oil companies almost being projected to clock a profit of more than $152 billion this year. So that's what is happening. On the one hand, you create an economic system which essentially redistributes, sucks up wealth from the common ordinary people, from the middle classes, and concentrates it at the top. On the other hand, you have these G7 countries dramatically and devastatingly cutting humanitarian aid, and the impact is visible.
1: So could you say, I mean, Oxfam has been calling for international action like that which occurred during the COVID-19 pandemic, as well as following the full-scale Russian invasion of Ukraine. Explain the steps that were taken then and what's happened now in the wake of the U.S.-Israeli war on Iran, and also the fact that there were a number of countries that were invited as guest observers, from including India, but also South Korea, Brazil, Kenya, and Egypt. What were they doing there?
3: I think that's really a question for us to ask the global leaders. I must say that the communities, the voices that you had from the streets on Geneva, are not unique to Geneva. These protests are happening across the world, and these people are asking those tough questions of their leadership. But at the moment, you're seeing this pretty much a Wall Street consensus, where they all come together to talk of self-interest. And what do you really see in terms of the outcome? You see some pittance going to Gaza at this moment. Yes, it's good that we are talking of increased humanitarian aid, but does Gaza really need humanitarian aid alone? It is about not humanitarian aid. This is about reconstruction. This is about human dignity. This is about ensuring safety of people, food, water to everyone. That's what we need. Look at the Ebola outcome. I would say it was positive. We welcome it that you have now international coordination being discussed. That's important. You also are looking at new resources, deemed to be new resources. But essentially, this is just bringing back some of the money that's been cut. So at this moment, I feel that there's a complete disjunction between the global leaders, who are essentially moving towards an economic system, which is then getting captured by these super rich, super billionaires, who then twist the policies in their own favor, while the real questions of the common people, which is about inflation, which is about the cost of food, which is about dignified livelihood, all those questions are not even in terms of the main agenda.
0: Amitabh Behar, I want to thank you for being with us. Oxfam International Executive Director speaking to us from New Delhi, India. This is Democracy Now!, democracynow.org, The War and Peace Report. I'm Amy Goodman with Nermin Sheikh.
1: As the SpaceX IPO grabbed headlines this week, rocketing Elon Musk to trillionaire status, the Department of Justice has now intervened on behalf of SpaceX in a civil rights lawsuit over potential violations of the Clean Air Act involving one of its XAI data centers. The NAACP, an environmental group, sued the company in April, saying it is illegally operating dozens of gas-burning turbines in Mississippi, near homes, schools, and churches in North Mississippi and nearby Memphis, Tennessee. In a motion filed by the DOJ's Environment and Natural Resources Division on Monday, the DOJ asked the court to throw out the lawsuit, accusing the NAACP of threatening, quote, American national economic and energy security by seeking to shut off power needed for AI development.
0: For more, we go to the capital of California, to Sacramento, where we're joined by Abrey Conner, director of the NAACP Center for Environmental and Climate Justice. Lay out your response to SpaceX acquiring Musk's AI company, XAI, and the lawsuit of the NAACP.
4: Yeah, well, We already were in the fight of our lives with communities by fighting a billionaire who decided to go into a predominantly Black community, first in Memphis, utilizing mass turbines that were polluting the community, and then copy and pasting that same type of project in South Haven, Mississippi. And then whenever you now move into a place where now there is a trillionaire who is making decisions and feeling as though they don't, he does not have to necessarily follow the Clean Air Act, that's a problem. We filed a lawsuit because the Clean Air Act is still the law of the land. You cannot actually just go into a community, start polluting, and not actually try to get the permits. Regardless of who is potentially in office, the Trump administration, that does not mean that the law does not apply to you. And so that was why we first filed our lawsuit in South Haven. We then filed a motion for a preliminary injunction because there are now nearly 60 methane gas turbines that are operating in the in these frontline communities. And we are saying to the court, you know, that there needs to be action more soon. And once we filed our case, we started to hear rumblings that the U.S. Department of Justice was planning to get involved because they do have to make that information public. And what we found out, unfortunately, was that for the first time, the U.S. Department of Justice, even though their mission is supposed

0: lawsuit being heard in the Fifth Circuit, which is a conservative appeals court, which would suggest that perhaps the Department of Justice has an advantage. Is that correct?
1: Well, what we know to be the fact is that the Clean Air Act, regardless of who the judge is, regardless of who the court is, that's still the law. And we know that it's important for us to make the case when we're in court that this is not that any type of executive order that is being utilized to greenlight these types of projects, that's not the law. And so we're continuing to move forward. We have our hearing for our motion for preliminary injunction in a little over a month. And so that's important. You know, it's important that we're going to move forward. It's important that regardless of who the judge is, regardless of the court, that we are still utilizing what is the actual law, which is that you cannot move forward with a gas plant the size of what XAI and Elon Musk is trying to operate without actually following the law. Now, we recognize that many of the individuals who are listed on the U.S. Department of Justice's intervention are political appointees. However, it's also important to recognize that as attorneys, we have an obligation to actually uphold the rule of law, to uphold our oath, to make sure that we have the ethical obligation to actually share what the law is as it is now. And the law is that if you want to operate methane gas turbines in a community, that you have to get permits. That's not up for debate. The law also stands that if the government does not jump in to actually do something about that pollution, that the communities, that everyday people have the opportunity to actually bring those cases, to actually move forward and say, we are going to hold the polluters accountable. And that is exactly what we're doing. In this type of situation, not only is the U.S. Department of Justice's argument that they should be the ones that should make the final decisions, but that the court in some way that they actually don't get to make that choice either. That's a problem for democracy overall. That's something that we all should be concerned about. We should be concerned about this type of authoritarian rule to say that a trillionaire and an administration that is moving forward in a way of bullying everyday people and civil rights organizations, that they should be the ones to make the decisions about our health, about pollution in communities, about stopping sacrifice zones from being furthered because of an agenda that does not serve everyday people.
2: Attorney Aubrey Conner, we want to thank you for being with us, director of the NAACP Center for Environmental and Climate Justice, speaking to us from Sacramento, California. Coming up, we go to the acclaimed Nigerian-British photographer and activist Misan Harriman, the subject of a new documentary that's opening here in New York called Shoot the People. Stay with us.

0: Finally Returned by Marie Sue. This is Democracy Now!, democracynow.org. I'm Amy Goodman with Nermeen Sheikh.
1: We turn now to the UK, where the criminalization of Palestine-related activism is on the rise. On Monday, a British Court of Appeals upheld the government's ban on Palestine action as

0: terrorist group over causing, quote, serious damage to property. Palestine Action has carried out direct action protests at Israeli-linked military and industrial sites in the UK since it was formed in 2020. Last week, a judge sentenced four Palestine Action activists as terrorists for their involvement in a protest at a factory owned by Elbit Systems, Israel's largest weapons manufacturer. But it's not just the government and the courts that are creating a climate of fear around speaking up about Palestinian rights. The latest high-profile target of right-wing media outlets is British photographer and activist Misan Harriman, an outspoken advocate of Palestinian rights who is now being accused of promoting anti-Semitism. Harriman has over 500,000 followers on social media. His photographs of Black Lives Matter movement went viral, and he became the first black photographer to shoot the cover of British Vogue. He's also extensively documented pro-Palestine rallies in the UK, highlighting examples of Jewish solidarity.
1: Over 100,000 people have submitted complaints to the UK's Independent Press Standards Organization following what many call a dishonest smear campaign against Harriman. An open letter in his support, signed by over 250 celebrity actors, artists, activists, writers, and lawmakers, claims the accusations against him are entirely without foundation or fact. Former Israeli negotiator Daniel Levy describe the campaign as, quote, a preposterous ad hominem attack, spuriously attempting to cast an anti-racist British cultural icon as an enemy of the Jews. Daniel Levy was a former peace negotiator under two Israeli prime ministers. Well, there's a new documentary about Misan Harriman, about the importance of protest and taking a political stand as an artist, directed by the Nigerian-British filmmaker Andy Mundy Castle. It's called Shoot the People. This is a teaser for the film.
2: When I look around what is happening today, it's hard not to feel helpless.
3: We shouldn't deny that we're in a really dark moment.
4: I think the revolution should be televised. I think the revolution should always be documented.
2: My work is observing the human condition and making art that has purpose.
5: The images will be here forever, bringing people together to do something bigger than themselves.
6: That's the power of art, to say another world is possible and we have the power to change things.
1: For more, we're joined here in our New York studio by Misan Harriman. He's also an Oscar-nominated filmmaker, a global ambassador for Save the Children UK, and the board chair of London's largest cultural center, the South Bank Center. Shoot the People has just opened in New York and Toronto this week, is distributed by Watermelon Pictures. Misan Harriman, welcome to Democracy Now! It's great to have you in studio. I know you'll be having a Q&A at the Angelica tonight with Elliot Page.
7: Yes.
1: Before we go into the film and your incredible work over the years, can you talk about this repression of pro-Palestine activists, Jewish, Muslim, atheist, whoever they are, and your pictures of people are magnificent, the criminalizing, especially, of Palestine Action?
7: Yes, I mean, you've seen the recent, you know, Court of Appeal news re Palestine Action, and what's the first thing to say is extraordinary that the jury of the case did not realize that they would, you know, be terrorism charges when they were deciding what their verdict would be. And I think that's the big story in all of this, is how can a jury decide what is doing without knowing what the charges will be?
1: Explain exactly what you mean, because for a global audience, I don't think there is as much, just having flown in from the UK and Ireland yesterday, knowledge of Palestine Action and how the British government has categorized them.
7: Yes. So there have been, you know, appeals, but the most important point at this stage of Palestine Action and the court case is that a jury of our peers decided the verdict without knowing what the final charge would be. And that is an extraordinary thing in any democracy in any part of the world. And I hope there'll be an appeal so that this can be retried. We will see. But I've never heard, and many scholars have spoken about this, of a jury deciding what a verdict will be, and then the actual verdict has a different charge to what the jury was made to believe. And that's an extraordinary thing. I think with Palestine Action, as a photographer, I have seen rabbis, imams, grandmothers, blind men and women, veterans be arrested. And I do not believe that a 90-year-old, you know, great-grandmother is a clear and present danger to any nuclear-powered nation state. And we've got to a place where this is happening in plain sight for all of us to see, which is why so many people are incensed by the amount of arrests and the amount that is costing the state, because it costs money to try people and arrest people en masse. And I don't think the support for Palestine Action is going to go away because it's been prescribed in this way.
0: Absolutely. Well, let's go to the documentary now, Shoot the People. This is a clip from right after you attended the Oscars in Los Angeles in 2024, where your short film, The After, was nominated for an Oscar in the Best Live Action Short Film category. As you're driving to the ceremony, you pass multiple Palestine protests, and the walk on the red carpet is edited in a powerful way with footage of bombs over Gaza. In this clip, you reflect on the question of fame and the responsibility it brings to speak out.
8: I think we live in an age now where it's all too easy to have all this power and influence, but literally stand from nothing. The veneer of what I thought the world was supposed to be has clearly come off, and I'm seeing how much needs to be changed. I realize that I've lived a privileged life, and that often collides with my activism, and often wonder whether it's possible to inhabit both of these worlds. I could be, you know, jumping from one film and fashion party to the other. I have plenty of, I guess, celebrity friends that I could be hanging around with and just turn my head away from the pain and inequality of the world.
0: So there you are, Misan, in the documentary. Now, of course, you've chosen not to turn your head away, and you've often quoted one of the most extraordinary musicians of the 20th century, Nina Simone, as saying that an artist's duty, as far as I'm concerned, is to reflect the times. So if you could talk about that and how you became interested in the work that you did and became an activist on so many different issues.
7: Well, I really stand on the shoulders of the legends that came before me. Peter Mangabane, the great South African photographer, and being in New York City, Gordon Parks, who in many ways changed my life. And he also straddled activism and shooting for, you know, Life magazine, Vogue magazine himself. I'm a child of empire. My parents were born into an occupied Nigeria. There must never be children of a lesser god. That is how I've been raised. There must never be humans of a lesser god. If I step outside of my house and I see a child bleeding out, I'm not going to ask what god that child worships. I'm not going to ask where that child was born. I'm going to help the child. I believe we've got to a place where even children's right to live has become debatable. So instead of using my voice and my art to keep people on islands of rage, I'm there to build the bridges that have been broken by the very groups of people that were supposed to protect us, our fourth estate and our politicians. And I genuinely believe that through art and culture, we can see that the sum of all of our parts is stronger than the powerful few.
0: And how have you seen over the decades that you've been an activist, what transformations have you seen in the UK in particular, which is where you live, in terms of the expansion or diminution of rights for different communities, LGBTQ, for, you know, feminism,
7: Black lives? All of it. Black lives, queer, trans, climate. And the thing about Palestine is it brings it all together, because all of those groups I see at Palestine protests. Mm-hmm. The intersectionality of these movements has come together because the right to self-determination of Palestine is deeply rooted by the same moral compass that people have in other movements. The Jewish bloc, who I march with all the time, are some of the most extraordinary people I've seen in these protests. I believe the central pillar of Judaism is altruism, thinking about others, lifting others up. And they have become brothers and sisters in arms with Muslim, Arab, Palestinian people, all looking toward the horizon to build a future that our children deserve to inherit.
1: We're going to do a part two of this conversation, post online at democracynow.org. But in this last 30 seconds, talk about the title of this documentary about you, Shoot the People.
7: Shoot the People is a play on words, obviously, of the real violence of black and brown bodies are having to endure generation after generation, but also of the potential shield that is a lens to bear witness, to say that we were here and we stood up against tyranny together.
1: Misan Harriman, the Nigerian-British photographer, social activist, and Oscar-nominated filmmaker. A new documentary about him has opened this week in New York and also Toronto. It's called Shoot the People. Go to democracynow.org for part two of our conversation. That does it for our show coming up tomorrow, a Juneteenth special with Clint Smith and Rhiannon Giddens. I'm headed to Vermont today. I'll be in Burlington and then Brattleboro, St. Johnsbury, and Montpelier for a documentary about Democracy Now! Called Steal This Story, Please. I'll be with the director, Carl Deal, and my brother, Vermont journalist David Goodman. To see the theaters where we'll be, they're opening for a week there, you can go to democracynow.org. Looking forward to seeing people throughout Vermont. And I'm so happy to be home with Nermeen Sheikh. Thanks so much for joining us for another edition of Democracy Now!
9: Every Friday and Saturday night, the Santa Barbara International Film Festival's Film Center hosts after-hours showings of cult classics and first-run genre films, sponsored by KCSB-FM. On June 19th and 20th, the return of David Lynch's surreal mystery thriller, Blue Velvet, his breakthrough film from 1986, restored to a 4K format for its 40th anniversary, and starring Kyle MacLachlan, Isabella Rossellini, and Dennis Hopper. June 26th and 27th bring a 30th anniversary 4K restoration of Wes Craven's meta-horror film, Scream, in which a mass killer known as Ghostface begins murdering high school students in a small town in California, where a group of friends use their knowledge of horror movies to unmask the killer, starring Neve Campbell, Courtney Cox, David Arquette, and Drew Barrymore. On July 3rd and 4th, there will be an area debut of Camp, the new hipster horror film by Avalon Fast, in which a young Emily finds solace as a camp counselor while navigating grief, witchcraft, and the power of female friendship. Taken in by the other counselors, Emily stands at the forefront of a new kind of life, but there's a voice out in the woods telling Emily to run, with Zola Grimmer, Alice Wordsworth, and Cherry Moore. And on July 10th and 11th, a 20th anniversary screening of David Frankel's The Devil Wears Prada, in which Andy, Anne Hathaway, a smart but sensible young journalist, starts working as an assistant to the cynical high fashion magazine editor Miranda Priestley, Meryl Streep. After Hours Films screen at the SBIFF Film Center, which is at 916 State Street. Showtimes are 9 p.m. Tickets and more info can be found at sbifftheaters.com.
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0: I'm Mimi Rosenberg, and this is Building Bridges. Today, excerpts I recorded from a gathering organized by Doctors Against Genocide under the theme, We Will Rebuild with Physicians. Frontline witnesses from Gaza, including Dr. Mohammed Mustafa, Dr. Mohammed Kuseya, Dr. Yipeng Ji, and with Dr. Karmala, and Dr. Nidal Jabour, founders and coordinators of Doctors Against Genocide. Within our lifetime, co-founder and activist for a free Palestine from the river to the sea, recently the subject of an assassination plot by an offshoot inspired by the Jewish Defense League, which the FBI has described as a violent extremist organization, Nerdine Keshwani moderates the forum. They speak of shattered hospitals, mass death, and the brutal realities confronting Palestinian civilians and medical workers. But they also bear witness to something else, the indomitable spirit of a people struggling for liberation and self-determination, and to acts of healing and solidarity aimed not at charity, but at helping rebuild Palestinian life, institutions, and community. These are voices from the front lines bearing witness for us all.
1: We will rebuild. It's about Palestine. It's about the reality on the ground, the destruction that has been inflicted on Gaza's healthcare system, and the urgent responsibility we all share to respond. Hospitals have been bombed, doctors have been killed, detained, and targeted for simply doing their jobs. The entire medical system has been pushed beyond the brink of collapse. And although there's a so-called ceasefire in place, we know that it is not just direct bombs and bullets that are killing the Palestinian people. It is also the entire destruction of society, of the medical infrastructure that is killing people every single day, even if they are not officially part of the genocide death toll count. This is a continuation of the genocide. This is the purpose of the genocide. So we are here first and foremost for the people of Gaza, the people of the West Bank, the people of Palestine, all oppressed people of the world, to take a stand and show that there are always going to be people of conscience that are willing to risk themselves to do what's right. So at the same time, we renew our call for the release of Dr. Hassan Abu Safiya and all detained Palestinian political prisoners, because we need to remind people that just because there's a so-called ceasefire, it doesn't mean that the people of Gaza are not continuously suffering the effects of this genocide. In Islam, we're taught that saving one life is like saving all of humanity. And the work being discussed here tonight, the money that we're fundraising tonight, is literally that. So we're honored to hear directly from the physicians who've been part of it. I'm going to hand the microphone off to Dr. Karma, who's going to ground us in Doctors Against Genocide and the work that we're doing here today. Thank you, everyone. Ramadan Kareem, thank you for being here with us. And thank you, Nardin, very much for doing this. You're amazing. I just want to quickly talk about Doctors Against Genocide. It is an organization that is founded by Palestinians. And we, as Palestinians, know what it means to face injustice. We know what it is to live under genocidal conditions. We are very sensitive to genocidal conditions. And we learned the hard way how to stand in solidarity with the people who are suffering. Doctors Against Genocide is rooted in education, advocacy, and community support. We educate about what it means to have a people suffer war crimes, crimes against humanity, and genocide. We are studying genocide as a science because it has signs and symptoms that affects a community and makes them susceptible to the disease of genocide. And this is on us as a medical community because we swore an oath to do no harm and we protect life. This is our mission. It is rooted in protection of life. We also do advocacy. Yesterday and the day before, many of us were in Washington, D.C. Many of us are in, went to the UN offices, went to the parliament in Canada or the UK, advocating to end aggression on life. And this is also a core mission for Doctors Against Genocide. Lastly, community support. We do not call it aid. We do not say aid. We are not doing charity. We are standing in the corner of the people who suffer. We do that by giving them agency, by protecting their dignity above everything. Protecting of their dignity means to let them decide how they want things to be done. We are just agents of help. We are privileged because we are able to bring resources to the communities that are suffering. This is how we do it in Gaza, this is how we do it in Sudan, this is how we do it in Congo and Rohingya. We do not dictate the terms. They tell us we want this, and Dr. Jabour spends the night talking to the doctors in Gaza every night, and we try our best to do what they want us to do. Because of that, I want every one of us collectively to be generous. Generous with our time, generous with our resources, generous with our efforts, because it does save lives. And I also want to tell you that every single Doctors Against Genocide is a volunteer. We are volunteer-based. We pay for things that we have to pay for, like the website, like, you know, the expenses that we need to do, building things here that we need for the organization to function, but we are all volunteers. Most of us have completely 100% full-time jobs. And we do that on top of our work because we care and because we refuse to be silent and we refuse to look away. So thank you, everyone. Thank you so much, Dr. Krenova, for those amazing words. And I will adjust my vocabulary accordingly, as I hope you all do. We're not calling aid. This is our responsibility. And this is why Within Our Lifetime has exclusively partnered with Doctors Against Genocide ever since their founding, because there is no organization as principled and as deeply devoted. So I'll start with Dr. Mohamed Kuziz on my right.
2: Dr. Mohamed, I'm a pediatrician based out of Denver, Colorado. I've been a member now of Doctors Against Genocide for about 3 years. Initially, I was very heartbroken when I saw what was happening in Gaza, and I kept on looking for different groups that would help me utilize my position and my privilege to try and leverage that to actually make a difference. And I happened across Doctors Against Genocide, and as they say, the rest is history. And so through what I learned and through what I saw and the exposure I had with Doctors Against Genocide, we started a local chapter in Colorado. I managed to recruit a good amount of physicians. We've been involved in political action and advocacy there, as well as I felt empowered to apply and actually go to Gaza. And so I've been fortunate. I've had the eternal privilege of going to Gaza twice so far. I went in January of 2025, and then most recently this January as well. So it's been about 3 weeks since I was in Gaza. During my time in Gaza the first time, it was very obvious, and as I'm sure it is to most of you guys, that there is a deliberate targeting of the people in Gaza through, you know, trauma from explosions or shrapnel or direct targeting. And myself, being a pediatrician, it was very hard to see this happening, especially to kids who are, you know, the most innocent amongst us. And so, during that time, we would struggle to save lives because we would be missing essential supplies and we'd be missing subspecialists. I have a couple pictures of kids that we operated on. This is myself and a friend of mine, Dr. Abdul Haba Boyda. And this is a 3-year-old child who has a piece of shrapnel that actually I saved with me but forgot to bring, unfortunately. That piece of shrapnel is about 15 grams, and it ended up destroying his spleen, most of his pancreas, parts of his large intestine. The blast injury hurt his small intestine as well. So he ended up with a colostomy. In a war zone, you can imagine that is just very difficult to manage. This is another 2-3-year-old child who we had in the emergency room who came in with lacerations, and ultimately it turns out he had a piece of shrapnel in his brain. And so working in that situation, we didn't have a pediatric neurosurgeon with us. And so I had to apologize to the family, knowing what was going to happen to this child, that this child was eventually going to pass. And when you're a foreign healthcare worker, people think you have a magical ability to make a difference that others don't. And so the family is grabbing onto me, asking me to intervene, and there's nothing I can do other than find this child a quiet bed in the back of the ED, where he did ultimately end up passing. In addition to the attacks on people, there's an attack on the psyche of Palestinians. The ones who are fortunate enough to survive have suffered the same kind of levels of injury internally. There's another child who, while we were walking around in the hospital, showed me her best friend's grave, who she's buried in the hospital. So this was last year, and then most importantly, there was direct attacks on healthcare facilities within Esad. As I had, I think, close to 36 functioning hospitals, 33 of them had been directly targeted at some point by the Israeli military. When I came back, I worked with Doctors Against Genocide to advocate on the Hill as best I could, but even then, nothing felt the same as going back there and actually working on the ground. And so the second time when I came back, I saw more of the long-term effects, the destruction of the healthcare system. You start to see the fracturing of this base level of care that people would historically get. You start to see the effects of it, whether that's an increase in chronic illness or increased incidences of communicable diseases. And so, since we're talking about fracturing the healthcare system, today we're talking about Kamal Adwan Hospital. I actually, during my first time there, I had a chance to go and see Kamal Adwan Hospital. We were one of the first teams that made it there. And so the health ministry actually asked us to see what supplies are still available. For those who don't know, Kamal Adwan Hospital is actually a pediatric hospital. It's a children's hospital. And so this is a video from the inside of it. You can see that Kamal Adwan was sieged and it was lit on fire by the Israeli military. And you can see it's just all cribs. For those in healthcare, the medical supplies in that hospital are only sufficient for children. You cannot use a tube for breathing that is designed for a child. For an adult, they will suffocate. But despite that, they still seized Kamal Adwan Hospital and arrested my colleague, Dr. Hassan Sophia, who is also a pediatrician, who has now been in Israeli custody for over a year. And so I'm going to long grant him freedom soon. But the Kamal Adwan Hospital is an example of one of tens of different hospitals that have been destroyed in Gaza. And Kamal Adwan Hospital is also the most northerly hospital in Gaza. And so that's why the importance of trying to rebuild it, trying to establish it as a vital lifeline for the people. And so this is the day that we're leaving. And so, subhanAllah, kids, the reason I love being a pediatrician is kids have the ability to find joy in anything. As long as they're safe, they're secure, their bellies are full. Well, even with down power lines, they'll turn it into a swing. That was also the day the north and south were reconnected, so we got to see families meeting for the first time. Thank you so much.
3: Thank you. Thank you.
1: We're moving on to our next doctor, Dr. Mohammed Mustafa. We'd love to hear from you, a bit about your background that you can share with the audience, and then also, we know that you served on the ground in Gaza, and just from your perspective, describing what the healthcare system looks like under siege and bombardment, what are some of the most difficult situations you face as a physician there. What does it actually mean to be a doctor operating under bombs, under bombardment, and what keeps Palestinian doctors continuing their work despite these conditions?
4: Assalamu alaikum, everyone. Still just into the jet lag, I've been traveling everywhere, but I'm really honored and privileged to be here with Doctors Against Genocide to do such fantastic and amazing work. I'll take you back to my very first day in Gaza, my very first morning. So we arrived late at night, and the next morning I was in the emergency department. And this was at a European hospital. And I remember at 9 o'clock we got told that a missile has hit the playground, and to come to the emergency room and just wait for people to come. And I remember when people started flooding in. It was my first time really of seeing a mass casualty event like that. I'd dealt with mass casualty events before, but nothing like this. And I remember when parents came in and they would bring in those thick blankets that I'm sure many of us grew up in Arab households. So I remember when these blankets came in and we would have to open up these blankets, and you wouldn't know what was under the blanket. You wouldn't know if it was someone that was alive, you wouldn't know if they were dead, and you wouldn't know what type of injuries they would have. And I remember the very first blanket that I opened, and it was a child with half his head missing. And when I opened the blanket, it pulled out part of his brain. I saw this dismembered, burned body, bones sticking out, burnt right down to the flesh. I'm sorry if I'm graphic, but I just want you to understand, these are children. And I remember as a grown man just freezing, frozen, scared, because you could still hear the bombs going off outside, and I was right here seeing this child, so mutilated. And I remember thinking to myself, what violence did this to a child? And if this violence could do this to a child, what could it do to me? What could it do to the rest of us here in this hospital? And I remember even with my hands shaking, the nurses started pushing me and they started saying, ya doctor, mehtajinak, mehtajinak, your doctor, doctor, we need you, we need you. And I remember having to snap out of it and assess for the next patient, and we saw this kid and he had this hole in his back from shrapnel and he was still alive, and I picked him up and I put him on a bed and we got to work on him. And you know, we've got family members coming in, parents grabbing you. They want you to see their child because there's not enough doctors and there's all these injured. And they would grab you and they would ask you to come see their child. And you would have to tell parents, no, you're seeing this one. And you would have to watch kids on the floor, bleeding out. The carnage. But there was one moment in that very incident that really, really stuck out to me. And it was when a student nurse walked into the resus room and she didn't say a word to anybody. She walked right in the middle and there was a child on the floor who was bleeding from his abdomen. And she sat down on the floor, bodies everywhere, and she just sat down and she picked up this child and she put this child's head on her lap and she started stroking his head. And she stroked his head till that child died. He died within a few minutes. But you know what struck out to me from that, while I was attending and seeing these other children, was this nurse knew her role. How many times has she walked into a mass casualty event and realized that trying to save lives, that trying to put in cannulas, tourniqueting limbs, wasn't the right thing to do? The right thing to do was to comfort. That was a moment that really stuck with me. And I always contemplate and I think about what must she have experienced and what was going on in her head when she could see people screaming and people pulling doctors and nurses left and right to see the sick and the wounded. And she thought, the best use of my time is to sit here and be there for this child. This child who is bleeding from his abdomen is watching as other children around him are taking their last breaths, is hearing screams of family members and the wailing of mothers, and he's alone, this child. Sometimes I imagine what is it like, those last moments of a child, where they have to sit there and watch as they can hear bombs raining outside, as people step over them, and they're alone. That's the reality of what goes on in Gaza. That's the reality of what happens in those emergency rooms. You know, I remember when I'd work in the north of Gaza where we'd have very little supplies and we would be putting in chest drains into children. And sometimes we wouldn't have enough time to get the ketamine and the painkillers. We just had so many to see that sometimes we would just cut into this child without giving them any anaesthetic. Sometimes we would give them anaesthetic, but we'd just give them a little bit, just enough. And yet the child is still conscious. They grab your hand as you're cutting through their chest. They're wailing and they're screaming, and you're the one cutting into their lungs to put a chest drain in. When this child has already been traumatized and has watched their entire family blown to pieces in front of them, and yet here I am taking a knife and stabbing that child in the chest, the trauma that I inflict on those children, you know, we see these mass casualty events on a 15, 20 second, 30 second reel, and we scroll past. But when you're right there in the heart of it, it affects you differently. And it was different for me because I'm from Gaza. There were times where we had these mass casualty events, and it was my family that were bringing them in the ambulances because my uncles were the paramedics. It was my family that was killed in those mass casualty events, and it was them that I would see when I would open up those blankets. It hits different. And sometimes we have to remember the price that those people are paying. You know, our religion is not a religion of resilience. It's a religion of justice. And those people deserve justice. We can't sit there and admire them because it takes away the responsibility that we have. Mm-hmm. We can't romanticize their courage because that in itself is dehumanization. The very bombs that destroyed that child and the policies that allowed those bombs to destroy that child, that level of dehumanization is what we do when we romanticize their suffering and their pain. We have to be better. We have to do better.

0: Do you know, I know this is a Ramadan event, so, and we see all the time how people invoke scripture. Like we've seen the American ambassador to Israel, where he talked about Israel being a greater Israel. People don't sometimes realize the violence that that will take. And I want to bring it back to biblical scripture as well, that gives me hope. Because the story of Moses, where he led his people from Pharaoh, a man who would kill the firstborn children, a man who would starve them, who would enslave them, and who would kill them. And he led his people, and right there at the sea, behind them was a genocidal army, and in front of them was the sea. What did he do? He took his wooden staff, and he hit the ground, and the seas parted. I would argue that this is the story of Gaza right now. But it is not a wooden staff that the people of Gaza have hit the ground with. Behind them is a genocidal army, above them is drones, beneath them is rubble, and in front of them is the sea. But that staff that they hit on the ground was made not of wood, it was made of the truth. And that truth has parted the hearts and minds of millions of people around the world. Those people now see the truth of what Zionism is. They see the truth of these institutions that claim to uphold human rights. That's what the people of Gaza did. They already have their freedom. They have already parted the hearts and minds of millions of people. And no matter if Israel occupies Gaza, if it occupies the West Bank, Palestine occupies the hearts and minds of millions of people across the world. And no matter how many algorithms they buy, no matter how many news stations they coerce, they can never, ever take that away from the Palestinian people. They were the ones that got their own freedom. They were the ones that freed themselves. They were the ones that parted the seas. And it was their staff of the truth that did that. And this is why it is so important when I say we don't romanticize the people of Gaza. We don't put them up on a pedestal and talk about how graceful they are, the way that they suffer. Because it is easy for us to call out those that talk so ill of the people of Gaza and talk to them like they are beneath their feet when they call them human animals and dogs. But we can't put them on a pedestal either, because it takes away the responsibility that we have to them. We have to walk side by side with them. When a mother comes to the emergency department and her children are melted in plastic bags, that is not resilience. That is pain. And we can't put that mother on a pedestal as much as we would like to. The responsibility is no mother should ever have to deal with that. Whether she is Muslim or any other religion, whether she's Palestinian or Rohingya or Kashmir or Syria or Yemen or Sudan or Congo. The moment that we take them off that pedestal is the moment that we walk side by side with them. And like I said, the seas have already been parted. The way is straight ahead for those people in Gaza, and all we have to do is walk side by side with them, and they will have their freedom. Thank you.
1: Thank you.
0: I just want to say, I wasn't expecting all of this. This has been this has been fantastic. You know, I thought it was going to be a few of us, but it turned out to be all of us. And Chris, I always love it when this guy comes here, man. He just cheers me up every time that he comes. You know, I also want to say something about, you know, this entire movement as well. It's a global movement, but it almost feels like we're all neighbours. You know, you meet people with the same set of values that you have. And there is a quote which is, you know, friendships are based on shared experiences, but relationships are based on shared values. And I feel like the whole world has built a relationship whether you are activists in the USA, in the UK, in South Africa, in Australia, we've built a family because of our shared values. And it's always amazing every time I travel and I talk at one of these events and I meet people and I see people like Chris and Yiping. It always just inspires me all the time to keep going. Like, we have got a family here. We have built a family. And this family is not only going to free Palestine, it has now built the foundations to free Sudan, to free Congo, to free the rest of this world from this war machine, imperialism, this capitalistic system, which feeds on the poor, that only gives to the rich. So, you know, we've got a family now. We've got to look after each other.
1: And you are the family. You've been listening to Building Bridges, featuring voices from the Doctors Against Genocide gathering, We Will Rebuild. We close with a call for the immediate release of all Palestinian healthcare workers held in Israeli detention, including Dr. Hussein Abu Safia, who has been held without charge and subject to torture. We stand in solidarity with medical personnel who risk their lives to care for the wounded and call for an end to the detention, abuse, and persecution of healthcare workers. For Building Bridges, I'm Mimi Rosenberg. Stay strong, stay engaged.

0: Every Friday and Saturday night, the Santa Barbara International Film Festival's Film Center hosts after-hours showings of cult classics and first-run genre films, sponsored by KCSB-FM. On June 19th and 20th, the return of David Lynch's surreal mystery thriller Blue Velvet, his breakthrough film from 1986, restored to a 4K format for its 40th anniversary, and starring Kyle MacLachlan, Isabella Rossellini, and Dennis Hopper. June 26th and 27th bring a 30th anniversary 4K restoration of Wes Craven's meta horror film Scream, in which a mass killer known as Ghostface begins murdering high school students in a small town in California, where a group of friends use their knowledge of horror movies to unmask the killer, starring Neve Campbell, Courtney Cox, David Arquette, and Drew Barrymore. On July 3rd and 4th, there will be an area debut of Camp, the new hipster horror film by Avalon Fast, in which a young Emily finds solace as a camp counselor while navigating grief, witchcraft, and the power of female friendship. Taken in by the other counselors, Emily stands at the forefront of a new kind of life, but there's a voice out in the woods telling Emily to run, with Zola Grimmer, Alice Wordsworth, and Cherry Moore. And on July 10th and 11th, a 20th anniversary screening of David Frankel's The Devil Wears Prada, in which Andy, Anne Hathaway, a smart but sensible young journalist, starts working as an assistant to the cynical high fashion magazine editor Miranda Priestley, Meryl Streep. After Hours films screen at the SBIFF Film Center, which is at 916 State Street. Showtimes are 9 p.m. Tickets and more info can be found at sbifftheaters.com.
1: 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Y'all don't really care what I'm listening to, but I'm listening to KCSB 91.9 FM, Santa Barbara.
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3: Welcome, friends, to another edition of Economic Update, a weekly program devoted to the economic dimensions of our lives and those of our children. I'm your host, Richard Wolff. Today's program is on a single topic. I call it The Lessons from China's Development, From the Depths of Poverty to Global Superpower Economy. It's about China, and I'm going to begin with a little fact that is not well known, although it should be, because in a way it summarizes what I'm going to go through in some detail with you so we all understand better the single most profound challenge to the American empire that now exists, and that is the People's Republic of China. So here's a little fact about today. All of you know, I'm sure, about the famous German luxury automobile company known as Mercedes-Benz. Around the world, its cars are signs of luxury and prestige and wealth. Over the years, it has been a crucial player in the German economy as it carried the European economy until recently. Over the years, it became an important automobile here in the United States. Back in 1997, the Mercedes-Benz company decided to build a factory here in the United States, and it did so in the state of Alabama, spending $7 billion, an enormous amount of money, even more enormous then than that number would be now. Then in 2006, it built a second manufacturing facility, this one in South Carolina. Okay, so it is a global company based in Germany and big in terms of its footprint here in the United States. Who is the largest shareholder of the Mercedes-Benz company? Answer, the BAIC Corporation, a state-owned and operated company in the People's Republic of China. together with a second company, Geely, also a Chinese company. Chinese ownership is by far the largest owner of Mercedes-Benz, and together these two have about 20% of the stocks, the ownership. Why is this important? It's important because it's a measure of how far the Chinese economy has come. Far beyond the kinds of statistics you hear, let me ask you to think about what I just told you. Recently, legislation was introduced in the Congress, and that was to deny access to the American economy of any automobile company that has, quote-unquote, significant Chinese ownership. This is the effort of the United States to protect its industries because they cannot compete with the Chinese. That's the truth. 15 years ago, a competition among automobile companies began. Everyone could see that the future is electric cars and trucks. Every car company knew that the days of the gas combustion engine were over, or numbered at least. The competition began, GM, Ford, Toyota, you name it. Now the competition is over. There's a clear winner, and there are big losers. Who's the winner? Who has figured out how to produce the highest quality, lowest price electric cars and trucks? Answer, Chinese automobile companies. In particular, the BYD company. Three initials, all standing for English words. Build your dream, that's what it means. The BYD Corporation. There's a tariff against them in this country. It was, during Mr. Trump's first presidency, about 27%. Mr. Biden raised it to 100%. And you know again what that means. If the car costs $30,000 shipped from China, so you want to buy it, you pay $30,000, go to China, car comes to the docks here in California or New York. But if you want to pick the car up because you paid the $30,000 to get it, you've got to give Uncle Sam 100%, another $30,000 to get that car into your own hands. It would cost you $60,000. You don't do that. It's too expensive. You go and get a less good electric car and vehicle because you can get it for $45,000 or $50,000 made by somebody else. Not as good, but you're saving money. Meanwhile, around the world, all the competitors of the United States are able to get BYD without 100% tariff, maybe for $30,000, maybe a small tariff. Canada just lowered the tariff. They had it at 100% like the United States. But because Canada isn't playing games with the United States anymore, it lowered the tariff from 100% to 6%. That's called quite a lowering. BYD cars are arriving in Canada as I speak. Protection is what you do when you can't compete, when you can't figure out how to beat them, you exclude them. That's not an advance for the United States. Everyone in the world is using electric cars and trucks from China, and they're going to outcompete this country because those trucks they buy, those cars they buy, are better quality than what American manufacturers and American companies can get at a lower price than American companies have to pay. You know what that translates into? Losing in the market, which is what we are doing. And we're doing it because we're losing slowly with a tariff, because we're terribly afraid of losing quickly if we don't have a tariff. You know what that's a sign of? A declining system, a declining economy. That's why I'm talking to you about China. Let's begin. China, in the words of its current leader, is emerging from 100 years of humiliation. What do they mean? Basically, they mean the 100 years from 1850 to 1950. In those 100 years, China was increasingly encroached upon by European colonial efforts. It was in that period of time that enclaves were snatched by European countries. Parts of China were taken by them. They built houses there. They built companies there. It was in China. They didn't take over all of China the way, for example, they did for India, but they were encroaching. China lost the war, the so-called Boxer Rebellion. China became overrun with poverty, with an opium crisis, the likes of which no other world country has ever seen. Poverty on a scale that, in order to understand, you'd have to go get the American missionary Pearl Buck's remarkable book, The Good Earth, in which you will learn about the depths of Chinese poverty that you really can hardly imagine. Feudalism, the old Chinese system, faded over those 100 years. Capitalism got going. But apparently the most interesting thing was that the capitalism was crude and weak and had to develop in an environment where things didn't go quickly or well. So powerful, for example,

in order to break out of its poverty, of its 100 years of humiliating subordination, it needed a mass movement of the majority of people, peasants, farmers, but of a growing and powerful new class, the working class in the weak early capitalism of a few cities like Shanghai. And it got that, but it got it in a remarkable and unusual way. The Communist Party of China, a handful of intellectuals at first, understood under the leadership of Mao that it had to bring together a new working class in the urban areas, small, with a vast sea of peasants. Communist parties hadn't done that kind of organizing. They had focused more on industry and urban than on agriculture and rural. And so the Chinese Communist Party broke away and organized the two. It had at one time to help overthrow the old feudal leftover of China and to fight with the new capitalists. They worked together, the capitalists, the communists, and the peasants and the workers they organized, against the Japanese, who invaded China in 1931 and stayed until 1945. And then they broke apart, had a civil war, and in 1950, the Communist Party won and took over China. We've come to the end of the first half. In the second half, we're going to go through what China did and how to get to the point that it is now the great contesting superpower. Welcome back, friends, to the second half of today's Economic Update, a show called Lessons from Chinese Development. I want to pick up the story 1949 and 50. The Communist Party, mobilizing both urban workers and rural peasants, fights against the new capitalist government of China and defeats that government and takes over. Between 1950 and 1970s, China is devoted to rebuilding from the devastation of the many years of war with Japan since 1931. Already poor country, very large country, devastated by a war with Japan. It tries to rebuild from the war. That's the number one task of the Communist Party. During this period, a generation, 20-some years, no recognition from the United States, refused to recognize the country. No exchange of ambassadors, no understanding, hostility of all kinds. One of the most dramatic, the Korean War. Yes, it was fought in Korea, but the big adversaries, U.S. and China. It was an attack on China and experienced that way by them. There was the alliance with the little island off the coast of China, to which the capitalist government retreated when it lost the civil war with the communists. The name of the island, Taiwan, and it has been a place the United States has supported, controlled by the Chinese from the mainland who had been defeated in the civil war. China's only friend in these 20 years, Russia, and not for most of those years either, because there was a fundamental clash between the Soviet Union at that time and its protege, its fellow Communist Party government in China. And here was the issue.

0: China had its own idea of how to develop. It was going to be the great development story out of abject poverty into modern industrial power. It was what every third world, as we used to call it, country wanted. Asia, Africa, Latin America, out of the poverty, often the poverty of centuries, into the modern world identified with what? North America, Western Europe, and Japan. And so, in China, they decided to use a Communist Party system, what the Communist Party could control and regulate, to make the effort to escape poverty. Meanwhile, what happened in the rest of the world? Something very, very different. Most of the rest of the world had no Communist Party that fought a civil war and won and shaped development. Korea, a little bit. Vietnam, a little bit. But the great example, China. What happened in Asia, Africa, and America? Well, specialists and investors from North America, Western Europe, and Japan ran in there after World War II, replaced the old colonial system with a new one, dominated by the United States, in which each country had a small elite that ran the country and hooked it into the world capitalist economy, producing great wealth in North America, Western Europe, and Japan, keeping them very much secondary in that third world as they are to this day. But a few people sitting at the top of each of them quite rich. Not China. Starting in the 1970s, China took off in a different direction. I want to focus on that because it explains its extraordinary success. Here's what the Chinese Communist Party did. It said, we are not going to reproduce what Russia, Soviet Russia, did. Remember, most of this time is before Soviet Russia implodes. That's at 1989. So I'm talking about the 70s and the 80s, where what I'm about to tell you gets underway. And it continues after Russia communism disappears there. Okay. We're not going to do what the Russians did meant the following. In Russia, the government took over pretty much all of industry and a good chunk of agriculture. We're not going to do that in China. We're going to actually have a hybrid system. We're going to have half of our economy will be private capitalist enterprises. We will let capitalism exist in half of our economy. Private employer hires workers, makes money, keeps that money, etc. The other half of our economy will be owned and operated by the government. Indeed, the government will regulate and tax both parts of the hybrid, the private and the public. And sitting on top of the government, making sure the right decisions get made, is the Communist Party of China. And here's its goal. Get out of poverty. Become strong enough to overcome the hostility of the West, led by the United States. Protect yourself from what that might mean. No more 100 years of humiliation, and become rich and powerful enough to become a player in the world economy. That's what they set out to do. They said, let's use private capitalism where and when they can do a good job in this story. But where they can't, where something that will help us develop is important, but not privately profitable, so no capitalist will do it, we will do it. capitalists don't build houses until there are people there who will buy the apartment or rent the apartment. We're not going to do that. That creates housing shortages. We're going to build houses before there are people with the money to buy them or to live in them, to make the society grow faster and bigger when it isn't profitable. I'm driving that point home for a reason. This approach, not the Soviet approach, but not the Western approach either, not the approach of the British or the Japanese or the Americans, where everything is private and very little is government. Russia, very little is private, everything is government. In the West, very little is, you see the point. China is a middle. China is a hybrid run by communists who have a goal. And in that goal, private capitalism plays a subordinate role. Important? The United States is the number one country in the world with billionaires. The number two country, the People's Republic of China, and nobody else is close. So their capitalism has been very successful, supervised, regulated, and controlled by a communist party, and their state sector likewise. Together, those two have outgrown the West. No contest. For the last 35 years, the average annual growth in output of goods and services, so-called GDP, has grown in China between 5 and 9%. And in the United States, between 2 and 3%. There it is, friends. The growth story, finished. The competition, it's over. You know what else is over? The dominance of the American empire. You see it in Iran right now. You're seeing it in the Ukraine. Slower, but the same process. China found a recipe. To be precise, China's peculiar mixture of class struggle to establish the dominance of the Chinese Communist Party gave it a way of setting up the economy that neither the Soviet Union nor any Eastern European country nor the West has been able to match, which is why coming out of nowhere, the Chinese are now the largest shareholder of the Mercedes-Benz company, the producer of the best electric vehicle at the lowest price, the dominant player in solar panels for modern electric generation, and on and on and on, with more coming every day. There's two big lessons I want to leave you with. Number one, yes, one of the efforts of socialism, the Soviet effort, ended after 70 years in an implosion. The system collapsed. No question. No one's denying that. But the notion that the winner was capitalism is a big fat mistake. We couldn't know it maybe in 1995, but we know it now. If we dare to avoid denying what the facts will tell you, the most successful economic growth story of our time is that of the People's Republic of China. And this is not, as I guess I have to always repeat, I'm not endorsing what goes on in China. They have their problems like every society. They have their issues. They have contradictions to work through, like every country. But if you are concerned, if your priority is to escape the poverty of centuries, the split world between a rich center and a poor periphery, a world in which a small minority live an extraordinarily wealthy life, surrounded by the hewers of wood and the carriers of water, the poor. Then the Chinese is the fastest found known way to achieve that goal. Leaving it all to private profit doesn't do it. That's the lesson. Here's the ironic lesson. It was the working class, organized by communists, that put the party in the position to try and now to achieve what it set out to do. And it will be the working class of China today, highly developed, that will go on and fight again. What for this time? To take the next step. History doesn't stop. And what would be the next step? To move the Chinese success system on the basis of its extraordinary success, to put the workers in charge, in the factory, in the office, in the store, directly. The dream of the communists way back in 1927 has its new form in the China of 2026. That is perhaps the most important lesson of Chinese development of all. Thank you all for your attention. The topic could not be more urgent, and I look forward to speaking with you again next week.
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0: Hello, ahlan wa sahlan, and welcome to another episode of Arab Voices, a syndicated radio talk show that airs on dozens of radio stations in the US and Europe since 2002. This is Saeed, executive producer and host of Arab Voices. During this episode of Arab Voices, episode number 1221, I will have five segments. First, we will listen to the Electronic Intifada newscast, a summary of the latest developments in occupied Palestine and Lebanon. During the second segment, we will listen to Congresswoman Rashida Tlaib speaking on the floor of the House of Representatives, urging Congress to end U.S. involvement and support for Israel's military campaign in Lebanon and to vote yes on Lebanon War Powers Resolution. During the third segment, we will listen to Pamela Patton, Special Representative of the United Nations Secretary General, revealing a new United Nations report on sexual violence in conflict that accuses Israeli forces of rape and sexual abuse against Palestinian detainees. After that, we will talk about a new report released by Amnesty International accusing apartheid Israel of committing the crime against humanity of forcible transfer through a state-driven campaign of ethnic cleansing targeting Palestinian Bedouin and herding communities in Area C of the occupied West Bank. And during the fifth and final segment, we will listen to Congressman Thomas Massey speaking on the floor of the House of Representatives about Israel's 1967 deadly attack on the USS Liberty that killed 34 U.S. servicemen and injured 174 others. Let's begin with the Electronic Intifada newscast, a summary of the latest developments in occupied Palestine and Lebanon, presented by Noura Burrows-Friedman, Associate Editor at the Electronic Intifada.
1: This is the Electronic Intifada newscast. I'm Noura Burrows-Friedman, Associate Editor at the Electronic Intifada. It's day 979 of Israel's genocide in Gaza. Here's a brief summary of some of the latest developments this week in Palestine and Lebanon. In Gaza, Israel carried out massacres against children, families, fishers, and police officers as the humanitarian situation continues to deteriorate with no end in sight. On Tuesday, Israel abducted nine fishers while they were working off the shores of Gaza City and Deir al-Balah in central Gaza, amid ongoing targeting of fishers and restrictions preventing them from earning a living and feeding their community. The abductions come after a young fisher, Mohammed Musa Abu Jiab, was killed by Israeli naval forces who fired live ammunition at him while he was fishing off the coast of Deir al-Balah on June 7th. According to the Gaza Fishermen's Committee, at least 238 fishers have been killed by Israel since October 2023, and 90% of the fishing infrastructure has been destroyed by 2.5 years of genocide. Israel has also banned the entry of fishing boat engines and equipment into Gaza. In an undated video, Mohammed Abu Jiab had shown off his unique fishing technique in which he dives into the sea and tows a fishing net wrapped around his waist.
2: Muhammad.
1: On Monday, June 8th, reporter Mohammed Al-Kumsan filmed an Israeli helicopter gunship opening fire directly into a densely populated residential area in Gaza City. According to local reports, at least eight Palestinians, including several small children, were injured in the attack on the Tal al-Hawa neighborhood. On that day, at least seven Palestinians were killed in a series of Israeli strikes across Gaza from the north to the south. In Jabalia refugee camp, three Palestinians, including Jad Suleiman, an eight-year-old boy, were killed in an Israeli airstrike on the Anwar Aziz Square. Jad was killed in the attack while he was on his way to school, according to his family. His father, clutching Jad's little blue backpack, sat and wept beside his body. "The boy is gone," he says. "There is no power or strength without God. There is no God but God. The boy is gone, Yahya. Jad is gone. Our wonderful Jad is gone." This clip was filmed by reporter Hamza Kureka.
3: La
2: راعدل كنا كل ما شاء الله على الولد راعدل راعي عمل بده دائما ندوق قد نظورة من عند عمه من النظورة الحمراء.
1: In Al-Mawasi, Khan Yunis, in southern Gaza, at least two Palestinians were killed and several others injured in an Israeli attack on Monday that targeted a group of civilians. Our contributor Ahmed Al-Najjar reported that it was the second attack on the same area that day. Earlier, four Palestinians were injured in an airstrike, he said. Wafa News Agency reported that several Palestinians were wounded in a strike carried out by Israeli reconnaissance drones along Salah ad-Din Road in Deir al-Balah in the central Gaza Strip, also on Monday. On Sunday, June 7th, a 15-year-old child, Abbas Abu Jabal, was playing football in the street west of Gaza City when Israel attacked a nearby car. The child was killed in the airstrike. Our contributor Mohammed Assad filmed the funeral procession his family and community held for Abbas. At least three other Palestinians were killed in the attack, according to the Wafa news agency. Citing medical sources at Al-Shifa Hospital, Wafa reported that an Israeli drone fired a missile at a civilian vehicle and nearby pedestrians close to Al-Burak School in the Nasser neighborhood, northwest of the city. On the same day, Israel bombed a police security post in Al-Mawasi, killing at least five and injuring 17 others. Footage captured by reporter Badr Tabash shows crowds of Palestinians in the busy intersection where the attack took place, with dead and wounded people lying on the ground and being transported in the back of motorcycle-driven carts. Israel has systematically targeted police and security personnel and their vehicles and posts in an effort to cause societal chaos and undermine safety protocols around Gaza. On Saturday, June 6th, a 7-year-old child, Mariam Kadoum, was killed alongside her father in an Israeli airstrike on a displacement shelter in the Rimal neighborhood of Gaza City. Four other Palestinians were killed, and at least three other children, including a toddler, were injured in the attack. Photographer Saeed Jaras filmed grieving family members who gathered at the morgue at Al-Shifa Hospital to bid farewell to Mariam and her father, quote, amid scenes of profound loss and heartbreak. That evening, our contributor Ahmed Al-Najjar reported that, quote, Israeli warplanes bombed a house surrounded by displacement tents at the heart of Al-Mawasi in western Khan Yunis. The occupation issued a prompt terror evacuation order before the strikes. He posted photos of the aftermath of the airstrikes in the morning. Quote, this is the aftermath of last night's Israeli strikes on Al-Mawasi. Hundreds of Palestinians are now without shelters because Israel continues to rain down its missiles on Palestinian tents despite the so-called ceasefire. In Gaza City, Al Jazeera's correspondent Hani Mahmoud reported that at least five people were killed when Israel fired two missiles from a drone at a wedding tent. Quote, not only immediately and directly killing and injuring people inside the tent, but also there was shrapnel that flew at a very high speed into the surrounding area and next door to the displacement sites at an UNRWA school that is packed with displaced families, and many injuries were reported from inside the classrooms where people are sheltering. Close to 15 injuries with different degrees of severity were reported, he said. The day before, on Friday, June 5th, a 25-year-old man, Mohammed Fir Wana, was killed in an Israeli bombing on his home in Khan Yunis, the day that he was supposed to get married. A child was shot in the head by an Israeli sniper in the Al-Mahatta area east of Gaza City on Friday. Reporter Abdallah Kamel captured video of the injured child receiving care in the hospital, bandages covering his head and his clothes soaked in blood. Ahmed Al-Najjar reported that at dawn on Friday, a young Palestinian woman was murdered and 15 displaced Palestinians were wounded by a bombing from an Israeli helicopter gunship on makeshift tents in crowded Al-Mawasi, Khan Yunis. The Palestinian Health Ministry in Gaza said that as of Wednesday, at least 981 Palestinians have been killed by Israel since the fraudulent ceasefire was declared in October 2025. Dr. Hussam Abu Safiya, the pediatrician and director of Kamal Adwan Hospital in Beit Lahia, who was abducted by Israeli forces in December 2024 and has been held in detention ever since, was transferred to solitary confinement in Nafha prison this week, which his family says is Israel's retaliation for his lawyers submitting an appeal to the Israeli High Court for his release. Dr. Abu Safiya, as we have been reporting, has been subjected to extreme torture and medical neglect by Israeli prison guards since his abduction a year and a half ago, and is being detained without charge or trial. Dr. Abu Safiya's son, Elias, who is also a physician, told The Guardian newspaper that, quote, "The only accusation is his refusal to obey the Israeli army's orders to evacuate the hospital and leave the patients to their fate." Elias said that the family was told that the solitary confinement cell is no larger than 1 meter square. Speaking to The New Arab this week, Elias said that, quote, "About 2 months ago, my father spoke with me and asked me to carry his voice to the world. He asked me to reach out to the late Palestinian journalist Anas al-Sharif and ask him to remind people of our case, believing that Anas was still alive. That moment never leaves me. A man so isolated from the world that he does not even know what has happened beyond his prison walls," he continued. Anas al-Sharif, a young father and correspondent for Al Jazeera, was hunted and murdered by Israeli forces in August 2025. On Wednesday, Dr. Abu Safiya appeared at the hearing for his appeal by video link from the prison cell. Reporters screen grabbed an image of the doctor, who looks frail and has visible marks on his arms. As of airtime, the court has yet not made a decision on his appeal. Dr. Abu Safiya's attorney, Nasser Oda, stated that he remains in solitary confinement without any clear explanation other than, quote, "security-related claims put forward by the Israeli authorities." Oda added that, quote, "despite repeated requests by his legal counsel for appropriate medical care, Dr. Abu Safiya has not received any treatment. He continues to suffer from back pain resulting from physical abuse during his transfer and is still experiencing ongoing vision and eye problems." On Wednesday, Oda relayed a message from Dr. Abu Safiya to reporters, quote, "I am a pediatrician providing medical care to patients, the injured, and the vulnerable in the Gaza Strip. I carried out my work in accordance with international law and humanitarian standards. My detention is an unjust and arbitrary imprisonment." Dr. Hussam Abu Safiya is one of 14 Palestinian doctors from Gaza currently being jailed by Israel without charge. Turning to the occupied West Bank, Israeli soldiers killed a seven-month-old baby in front of his parents in the city of Al-Khalil on June 5th. Sam Abu Haikal, who had probably only just begun to sit up on his own and eat solid food, was in the car with his parents who were driving home from a visit with family members in Bethlehem. His aunt, Samah, told Mondo Weiss that there was an Israeli patrol near their neighborhood. Surprised by their presence, Sam's father, Fahed, stopped the car suddenly and the soldiers raised their rifles. Quote, "One of them fired a single bullet that struck the steering wheel and broke it into fragments, sending shrapnel into the car," she added. "The shrapnel struck little Sam in the face, killing him," she told Mondo Weiss. Fahed was filmed by reporter Soheib Wiwe while he carried Sam's little body in the hospital elevator. Sam's mother, Dania Salame, was wounded by another fragment that hit her in the neck, while Fahed was wounded in the hand. Samah said that Dania was still in intensive care when she learned that her infant had been killed by the invading Israeli occupation forces. Speaking from the hospital to Al Arabi News, Dania recalled the moment the Israeli soldiers opened fire on their car. Quote, "I was sitting in the back with my son in my arms. The bullet hit my husband's hand and my son's head and me. My son was only 7 months old. He died. I went to him and found him covered in blood. I ran with him through the street. Someone found me and took me quickly to the hospital. A few hours later, he died. My son was martyred," she said. In the northern West Bank on Wednesday, the Israeli army forced Palestinians in the Jabal al-Salihin neighborhood near the Nur Shams refugee camp in Tulkarm to leave their homes for the day in order to conduct what they called military exercises. Locals told the Anadolu news agency that the military ordered residents to open the windows in their homes for the exercise, as the army dispatched armored vehicles and heavy bulldozers into the nearby Nur Shams camp, which has been under Israeli siege since early 2024. During an invasion into the town of Aqraba near Nablus on Wednesday, an Israeli military vehicle ran over a Palestinian teenager, Wafa reported. After running over the 18-year-old, the soldiers prevented ambulance crews from reaching him, sources said. Local reporters captured video of the youth being transferred into a Palestine Red Crescent ambulance. On June 7th, a 14-year-old Palestinian child was wounded by Israeli live-fire shrapnel during an ongoing Israeli military raid on Balata refugee camp east of Nablus, according to the Wafa news agency. The Palestine Red Crescent Society reported that the child sustained shrapnel injuries to the head and was transferred to hospital for medical treatment. Earlier in the day, Israeli undercover forces infiltrated Balata camp, followed by the arrival of several military vehicles. According to local sources, soldiers raided a commercial shop, detained a number of young men inside, and surrounded a house in the camp, Wafa added. Israeli forces continued their offensive throughout the day, deploying snipers on rooftops, surrounding and raiding homes, forcing residents to evacuate at least one house, and searching commercial establishments. The United Nations Human Rights Office this week stated that, quote, raids, search and arrest operations, and other operations by Israeli forces have become a regular occurrence, with more than 20 raids or other operations on average each day across the West Bank during the first 5 months of 2026. A Palestinian woman was expelled from her home by Israeli forces in Hirbet Kalkas, south of Al-Khalil, on Monday. Reporter Soheb Wiwe recorded footage of the woman, who says she was given no time to gather even her clothes. The media collective Translating Palestine said that, quote, her home is one of hundreds raised under a system in which Israel makes building permits nearly impossible for Palestinians to obtain across Area C and East Jerusalem, then destroys the structures it deems unauthorized. UN figures show this is not isolated. More than 620 Palestinians were displaced by demolitions in the first months of 2026 alone, roughly 160 families every month, the highest rate the UN has recorded since it began tracking in 2009, after a record 1,700-plus families ethnically cleansed in 2025 and over 13,000 between 2009 and 2022. Rights monitors describe these demolitions alongside Israeli colonial settler terrorist attacks and movement restrictions as engineering a coercive environment designed to push Palestinians off their land, the media collective added. In the village of Taibe, near Ramallah on Tuesday night, Israeli settlers committed arson on a massive area of cultivated Palestinian farmland. The town's mayor told the Anadolu news agency that residents heard gunfire around the targeted area, preventing them from reaching the fire to extinguish it. The settlers remained in the area until Israeli forces arrived, he said, adding that Taibe, like other Palestinian towns east of Ramallah, faces repeated settler attacks aimed at forcing residents to leave their land. Taibe is one of the few Palestinian towns in the West Bank that still has a Christian majority, according to church and local accounts. Residents say the town's historical Christian presence dates back to the earliest days of Christianity itself. The attacks do not distinguish between Muslims and Christians. The occupiers want the land without its people, the town's mayor said. In recent months, the town has seen a series of settler attacks, including fires set around the historic Al-Khadr Church, assaults on residents' property, and racist graffiti, local officials told Anadolu. Other settler attacks were reported in Nablus, a village near Ramallah, the town of Nahalin, west of Bethlehem, and in Tubas this week. In Lebanon, Israel issued a forced displacement order for the ancient city of Tyre, or Sur, in the south on Tuesday, including all neighborhoods and Palestinian refugee camps, affecting nearly 44,000 people, many of whom were already displaced. On Monday, an airstrike near a Lebanese Red Cross center in Sur reportedly killed 5 people and injured 8 others, including 4 paramedics, the UN said. On June 8th, our contributor Rokaya Shamsuddin reported that Israel targeted South Lebanon with a massive wave of bombardment, hitting over 50 distinct locations, at least 28 airstrikes, 3 drone attacks, and 19 cases of heavy artillery. For more on the situation on the ground in Lebanon, Rokaya filed this report for the Electronic Intifada on Wednesday evening.
3: This is Rokaya Shamsandin reporting for the Electronic Intifada. The Israeli air campaign across southern Lebanon has intensified to a catastrophic degree, marking arguably one of the most violent escalations since the phase of the aggression began on March 2nd. The south is being subjected to sustained, systematic bombardment, explicitly targeting residential quarters and vital civilian infrastructure. This onslaught has focused heavily on the historic coastal city of Sur and the surrounding Nabatiya countryside. The crisis in Sur escalated drastically on June 9th when Israeli warplanes launched a wave of heavy strikes on densely populated residential areas, including the Masakin neighborhood and surrounding villages. According to Lebanon's Ministry of Health, these initial attacks killed at least 8 people and wounded more than 30 others, with rescue teams forced to dig through the rubble of flattened buildings for survivors with their bare hands. Immediately following these deadly strikes, Israel issued an unprecedented blanket forced evacuation decree for the entire southern city, ordering residents to flee north of the Zahrani River. Crucially, this order explicitly targeted Sur's historic old city and its predominantly Christian quarter for the first time. The Christian quarter, which is a dense, ancient seafront district of stone houses, churches, and heritage sites, had previously been excluded from these threats and had served as a vital sanctuary for thousands of families seeking refuge from forced displacement. The specific targeting of the Christian quarter represents a dangerous operational shift. Last week, the Israeli military leveled unsubstantiated claims that Hezbollah resistance fighters were operating within the neighborhood, offering zero evidence, while explicitly demanding that local Christians force the resistance to leave. This constitutes a blatant psychological operation designed to sow sectarian resentment and fracture Lebanon's internal unity by weaponizing the local population against its own defense. On the same day as a devastating attack on Sur, a succession of Israeli air raids across more than a dozen locations brought the daily death toll in the south to at least 14. These strikes intentionally choke transit routes, rural outskirts, and adjacent emergency facilities, effectively paralyzing medical and rescue responses. Since March 2nd, the total nationwide death toll from Israeli attacks has surpassed 3,600 people, with over 1 million residents forcibly displaced from their homes. Israel's campaign has also deliberately targeted those tasked with the national defense and emergency relief. Earlier this week, an Israeli strike in Nabatiya killed 3 Lebanese army personnel, including a senior military officer. This brings the number of Lebanese military personnel killed since March to at least 30. Today, South Lebanon is trapped in a constant cycle of forced displacement and aerial bombardment. Medical teams warn that the systematic bombing near clinics and hospitals has pushed the entire southern healthcare network to nearly a total collapse. The escalation in Israeli aggression reflects Israel's inability to achieve decisive results against the Lebanese resistance on the battlefield, pushing it to escalate strikes further against residential and civilian areas across southern Lebanon.
1: That was Rokaya Shamsedine reporting for the Electronic Intifada from Lebanon on Wednesday. We've published many features in the last week, but today we're highlighting a long and precarious journey to play soccer by Boteina Hamdan, writing from Ramallah. She writes about a 12-year-old child, Yusuf Jubran, who she says, quote, has had a unique passion for soccer since he was very young. Every day, he spends hours playing football. He rarely lets the ball leave his feet. When he walks from one room to another, he often dribbles the ball with him. He's a member of a club and trains 4 times a week. He keeps a notebook of soccer moves, best shots, and tactics. His wardrobe is full of football jerseys, and his room's walls are covered with pictures of his favorite team, Spain's Real Madrid, and his favorite player, Cristiano Ronaldo. I know all this because Yusuf is my son. We spend nights talking about all this, but nothing is straightforward, even for a football crazy boy, when you live under military occupation. In the summer of 2024, we had to disappoint him since his father and I couldn't afford a trip to Barcelona with his team. So this year, when he finally got a chance to travel with his club, the Birzeit Stars Academy, to Aqaba in southern Jordan, he was very excited. The trip was scheduled for January 7th, but even the best laid plans are complicated by instability and uncertainty under Israel's occupation. As the trip neared, Yusuf grew more excited. His coach chose him to wear number 7, just like Ronaldo. Then, after receiving the itinerary for the trip, he insisted he would swim in the Red Sea in Aqaba, despite the cold weather. Like most Palestinians in the West Bank, Yusuf is unable to visit our sea. Palestine may lie on the Mediterranean Sea, but with most Palestinian coastal cities occupied, depopulated, and repopulated by Zionists during the Nakba of 1948, and the Gaza Strip occupied in 1967 and cut off from the West Bank for decades, it is almost impossible to get to for those Palestinian residents in the West Bank. Yusuf asked several times if the trip might be canceled. He was growing fearful that his dream might not come true. I encouraged him to stay positive and accept any delay. He tried to look calm, but failed. I am dreaming to travel, to play soccer in the whole world, he said. He also had a different motive. I want to come back home, curious to see the reactions to the gifts I will bring, just like you when you return from a trip with special presents for everyone, he added. I was touched by his generous thinking. Thank God for this lovely child. On January 14th, we had to get ready in the dark to be in Birzeit town center by 5 a.m. It should take just half an hour to drive to Jericho, but it is always sensible to add extra time in case of unexpected military checkpoints or road closures. Israel dramatically expanded its already ubiquitous network of military checkpoints and roadblocks throughout the West Bank after October 2023. As of December 2025, per the latest UN count, there are 925 checkpoints or roadblocks permanently or intermittently restricting the movement of 3.4 million Palestinians in the West Bank, including Jerusalem. Yusuf came back full of life and experience. When he showed me some photos he took there, I also saw a new talent in him. I was so impressed with his photos of the sea, I even printed some to decorate our living room. Everything here restricts us and shrinks our children's dreams. Israel has killed hundreds of athletes, mainly in Gaza, during its ongoing genocide there. One of the most disturbing bits of footage from Gaza was when Israel bombed a group of displaced Palestinians while they were playing football in the yard of Al-Auda School in Gaza in July 2024. Beyond the violence, restrictions on movement prevent athletes from moving freely inside Palestine or abroad. Even our national football team, which made the quarterfinals of last year's Arab Cup and were one win away from reaching a mini tournament to qualify for this year's World Cup, faces extraordinary challenges. The players are scattered across different continents and cannot train together regularly, while home games are played in Jordan. For its part, Israel organizes games on stolen Palestinian lands in illegal settlements, and despite repeated complaints by the Palestinian Football Association, attempts to ensure an international boycott of Israeli sports teams has so far not borne fruit. Under military occupation, the simplest opportunities for young athletes, taken for granted by children elsewhere, are transformed into a long ordeal of permits, checkpoints, delays, and endless hours of waiting. Yet our story continues with a quiet resistance that refuses to give up. Yusuf was sad when the journey ended, but he continues to play, smile, and dream of traveling again. It is a form of freedom. With every kick, he overcomes what stands in his way. A stubborn Palestinian footballer is on his way. Those are excerpts from A Long and Precarious Journey to Play Soccer by Boteina Hamdan, writing from Ramallah on electronicintifada.net. Boteina is a Palestinian writer and a refugee from Annaba village, destroyed in 1948, who writes on cultural memory and heritage under war. And now, as we always do, we wanted to highlight people expressing joy, determination, and reclamation across Palestine and around the world. In Gaza, a young rollerblader, Akram Sharif, showed off his skills this week. He says, "They took my hand and my foot, but I'll never stop playing." This was filmed by fellow rollerblader Mohammed Saad.

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1: 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I'm Nora Barrows-Friedman. 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
2: 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This is Saeed, executive producer and host of Arab Voices. Congresswoman Rashida Tlaib spoke on the floor of the House of Representatives on June 3, 2026, urging Congress to end U.S. involvement and support for Israel's military campaign in Lebanon and to vote yes on Lebanon War Powers Resolution, which did not pass. But let's listen to her remarks.
3: We must end the U.S. participation in the Israeli government's violent assault on Lebanon. Over 3,400 people in Lebanon have been massacred since the start of the Israeli apartheid government's brutal invasion and indiscriminate bombing campaign. Children, Mr. Speaker, medics, journalists, schools, hospitals, churches, mosques, these all have been targeted by the Israeli government. Critical civilian infrastructure, entire residential neighborhoods are systematically being destroyed. More than 1.2 million people have been forced to leave their homes or be killed, with the Israeli military telling them that they will not be allowed to return. Last week, Mr. Speaker, the Israeli government issued a forced displacement order for all the areas south of the Zahrani River, declaring the entire vast region to a combat zone. Mr. Speaker, that is 14% of all of Lebanon, home to hundreds of thousands of people of all faiths, as well as over 300 cities and towns, including Lebanon's fourth largest city, Tyre. That's 14% of the country told to either leave or die. This is not a national security, Mr. Speaker. This is an ethnic cleansing campaign. The Israeli leaders and the cabinet members are open about this. Finance Minister Smotrich literally called for the annexing of at least 10% of Lebanon, saying that this is the new Israeli border must be the Litani River, up to the Litani River. Defense Minister Katz of Israel has openly stated that the government of Israel plans to pursue an indefinite military occupation of southern Lebanon up to the river, even after the war is over. The National Security Minister, Ben Gvir, has proposed Israel to go even further to conquer and occupy Lebanese territory, all the way north of the river. These are not fringe figures. These are the Israeli security cabinets. They're most powerful decision makers in the Israeli government. And Mr. Speaker, they have made it clear that their goal is to do what they're doing in Lebanon, what they did in Gaza. The Israeli military's officials even stated in their aim is to implement what they call, quote, the Gaza model of in Lebanon. I can go on and on in explaining this, but I think what is important to understand is the act of the psychological terror that they continue, the government putting leaflets all throughout Beirut, threatening Lebanon with repeat of the remarkable success in Gaza. And I want folks to know, my colleagues to know, over the last 3 months, we have already seen these horrific threats become a reality. This Congress did nothing to save lives in Gaza. And we must act now, though, to prevent the same fate in Lebanon. And I want folks to know we're here because the United States is not a bystander to these war crimes. It is an active participant. The Trump administration has engaged in unlawful and unauthorized participation in hostilities as part of the Israeli invasion of Lebanon in violation of the War Powers Act. The Trump administration is providing intelligence, coordinating strikes, and demonstrating overt command over Israeli military decisions, including greenlighting specific Israeli attacks and operations throughout Lebanon, including Beirut. The President of the United States has, in his own public statements, over a period of months, asserted authority to approve, prohibit, condition, and direct specific Israeli military operations. In one such example, the Israeli government sought and was granted Trump's, quote, green light for its May 6th strike, the strike on Beirut, and coordinated with the U.S. in advance to coordinate Israeli officials and Israel's state officials mentioned this and said it publicly, but even Israel's own public government state broadcasting station admitted it. Not only is the Trump administration illegally participating in this violent campaign, it is openly ignoring congressional oversight, Mr. Speaker, of the U.S. Armed Forces involvement in Lebanon. On May 7th, Senator Welch and a number of senators wrote to the administration requesting specific information about U.S. coordination with the Israeli strikes, and other actions that would violate the War Powers Act, including refueling, intelligence sharing, targeting, and other assistance. We all know the senators have not received any answers, and the executive branch has not even tried to argue that the U.S. role in Israeli hostilities in Lebanon complies with U.S. law. Congress must reassert its constitutional authority, Mr. Speaker. Immediately vote to end the U.S. participation in the destruction of Lebanon. I want to make one thing clear, though, and it's super important for my colleagues to understand. Section 5C of the War Powers Act makes it clear that Lebanon War Powers Resolution only applies to U.S. armed forces engaged in hostilities. The resolution will not affect U.S. training and support of Lebanese armed forces or the routine protection of U.S. diplomatic facilities, neither of which are involved in hostilities. The War Powers Resolution exclusively ends the U.S. participation in the ongoing Israeli invasion of Lebanon. That's what this vote is about, nothing less. The American people are tired. They're exhausted of these endless wars. They are tired of hearing that we don't have money for health care and child care, but yet here we are. U.S. bombs destroying hospitals and stealing future children abroad. This vote on the Lebanon War Powers Resolution is a clear moral choice. Do you stand with the Netanyahu government and Trump's endless war crimes, or do you stand with human life, peace, and justice? Mr. Speaker, I think it's really important. You know, I said earlier about Defense Minister Katz. Not once does he mention Hezbollah. He said, literally, we're going to destroy Lebanese homes and villages in accordance with Beit Hanun and Rafah models in Gaza. I'm not joking. This is Finance Minister Smotrich. He literally says, threaten the major neighborhoods of Beirut will soon resemble Khan Yunis, a city in Gaza that was destroyed by the Israeli military. Not one of them mentioned Hezbollah. They talk about Greater Israel. They talk about a campaign to spread boundaries, again, with no regard of international law. But I want to put up the photo of Theodosia, because she wasn't Hezbollah. She's not a terrorist. She was a young student that just finished her exams. It is disrespectful. If you really care about the Lebanese people, then you would understand the importance of not continuing, again, the indiscriminate bombings that are continuing throughout Lebanon. She should be alive today. I think it's important, Mr. Speaker, to understand what is happening on the ground if you really care about the Lebanese people like you claim you care about the Iranian people. Everybody claims they care about everybody on the ground, that this is about security. It's not. I think it's important. I ask unanimous consent to insert into the record the March 25th article at The Guardian titled, Israel Used White Phosphorus to Scorch Earth in South Lebanon. That's the title. Organizations such as Human... Go ahead. I'm sorry.
4: Without objection.
3: Organizations such as Human Rights Watch have documented Israel's illegal use of white phosphorus multiple times in Lebanon, which is a war crime. They launched it in residential neighborhoods, y'all, in Lebanese farmland. Is this what our country is supporting? White phosphorus is a chemical agent that ignites when exposed to oxygen and burns at up to 800 degrees Celsius, melting human flesh to the bone and poisoning soil and toxic heavy metals. White phosphorus kills. It leaves survivors with cruel injuries and burn results that are lifelong suffering. The only place in the entire northern hemisphere right now that literally fills white phosphorus munition right in the northern is right here in the United States in Arkansas. We are supplying these horrific chemical bombs to the Israeli military, and our military is providing operational support as we speak for these scorched earth campaigns that is destroying the very conditions of life in Lebanon. Mr. Speaker, I want to talk about the human life in Lebanon more, because I think it's important to understand. This is Ihsan Wahabi, at least 128 medics. He was a medic, 17 years old. 128 medics and other health workers have been targeted and killed by the Israeli government since March. Just that they had done in Gaza. They are often killed in what they call double tap strikes. I want American people to know and understand this. A war crime where double tap strikes are war crimes, where following initial strike, the Israeli government comes in, waits for the emergency rescue workers to show up with the ambulances at the scene, and then strikes again. In Lebanon, we've seen the Israeli government commit triple tap, quadruple tap strikes, an atrocity previously unheard of, where team after team of rescuers are completely slaughtered. Mr. Speaker, I ask unanimous consent to enter into the record the Article 16 article of the Guardian titled, Israel Escalates Attacks on Medics in Lebanon with Deadly Quadruple Tap.
4: Without objection.
3: This is Hassan Wahbi again. He's 17 years old. He was a volunteer, y'all, first responder with the Lebanese Civil Defense. He was also a Boy Scout. He was killed while trying to save lives. The next person is Ahmed Harari. He was also a paramedic and a photojournalist who was killed in double tap strike while trying to rescue injured survivors of an Israeli drone strike. He was killed alongside two fellow paramedics less than 2 days after the World Health Assembly passed a resolution calling for the protection of medical personnel in Lebanon. This is what our country is supporting, Mr. Speaker. This is the military we are coordinating strikes with and providing targeting intelligence with, a military that systematically is targeting and killing civilians. We must end the U.S. support of these war crimes.
2: That was Congresswoman Rashida Tlaib speaking on the floor of the House of Representatives on June 3rd, urging Congress to end U.S. involvement and support for Israel's military campaign in Lebanon. On May 29, 2026, the United Nations held a press conference at which Pramila Patten, Special Representative of the United Nations Secretary General, revealed the finding of a new UN report on sexual violence in conflict for 2025, which included accusations that the Israeli forces committed rape and sexual abuse against Palestinian detainees. Let's listen to portions of Patten's talk during that press conference.
5: Two new state actors are listed. Firstly, the Israeli Armed and Security Forces.

have persisted. As a result, UN human rights monitors continue to face severe access constraints, which significantly impede their capacity to document cases in a timely manner. With regard to detainees, it has only been possible to verify cases after release. Obstructed access to Gaza, where many detainees have been released following the October 2025 agreement, further impedes their ability to document cases. In this challenging context, in 2025, the UN was able to verify 31 cases, primarily in detention settings, but also at checkpoints and during military operations, against 14 men, 7 women, 9 boys, and 1 girl from the Gaza Strip and the West Bank. This is part of a pattern of sexual violence against Palestinians, including as a form of torture. Access limitations resulted in delayed verification of cases. As such, 13 of these cases occurred in 2025, while 18 occurred in 2024 and 2023. As set out in paragraph 35 of the report, violations consisted of rape, including with objects, gang rape, attempted rape, physical violence to the genitals, instances of targeted shooting of the genitals, touching of breast and genitals, strip and cavity searches conducted without apparent security justification, forced nudity, and threats of rape. Rape and gang rape were perpetrated against 9 of these victims, with 4 suffering repeated rape on multiple occasions. Perpetrators included Israeli armed and security forces, as I mentioned, namely the Israel Defense Forces, Israel Prison Service, including the Qatar Special Forces, and the Border Police Counterterrorism Unit, YAMAM. These violations occurred primarily during detention and interrogation and across 12 sites, including military camps under Israeli control, Israeli prison service facilities, and in 1 Israeli police station in a climate of total impunity. Moreover, explicit threats were made by Israeli armed and security forces, warning detainees not to report abuse to media or human rights organizations. I wish to acknowledge the engagement between the Permanent Mission of Israel and my office, including my visit to Israel and the occupied Palestinian territory in 2024. Upon putting on notice Israeli armed and security forces in last year's report, in a letter dated 11th of August 2025, the Secretary General communicated a number of preventive measures to be undertaken in line with relevant Security Council resolutions. He stressed in that letter that while the implementation of these preventive measures will be taken into account in the consideration of listing, the primary factors are the immediate cessation of all acts of sexual violence and the unimpeded access for relevant UN entities, including to monitor compliance. The permanent representative of Israel responded to the Secretary General's letter the very next day in a letter dated 12th of August, rejecting both the notice of potential listing as well as the content of the report. On 24th November 2025, following up on the Secretary General's letter, I sent a letter to the Permanent Mission reiterating the readiness of my office to provide technical support to Israeli authorities in their implementation of the preventive measures outlined by the Secretary General. I did not receive a response to my letter, nor was information shared on the implementation of any of these measures, although there was engagement between my office and the Permanent Mission, especially around a potential second visit to Israel and the occupied Palestinian territory, including Gaza. It was only after the country section of the report was communicated to the Permanent Mission of Israel on 13th of March 2026, as per usual practice, that the government responded on the 31st of March, rejecting any patterns of sexual violence against Palestinians, but also submitting a document which sets out laws, policies, and directives in place within the Israeli Defense Forces, Prison Service, Police and Security Agency, as well as trainings of personnel in addition to the legal framework governing detention. The submission did not contain information on any fully fledged investigation, prosecution, or conviction for sexual violence cases. For instance, with regard to the emblematic Sede Teman case, not only was sexual violence

0: not in the indictment, but the charges were even dropped altogether by the military advocate general. This is the case, you may recall, which had triggered demonstrations by some Knesset members to protest against the arrest of the soldiers, including attacks on the Sedi Teman camp and those investigating the case. On the issue of denial of access to UN monitors, the government of Israel in its submission maintains that it will not provide access on account of what it alleges to be institutional bias in UN bodies and mechanisms. It also confirmed that since the 7th of October 2023, ICRC has been denied access to detention facilities due to security concerns.
1: That was Pramila Patten, Special Representative of the United Nations Secretary General. I have a link to the UN report on sexual violence in conflict posted on our website, arabvoices.net. You're listening to Arab Voices, a syndicated radio talk show that airs on dozens of radio stations in the US and Europe since 2002. This is Saeed, executive producer and host of Arab Voices. Amnesty International released a new report on June 10, 2026, accusing apartheid Israel of state-led ethnic cleansing in the occupied West Bank. In the 150-page report, Amnesty International says the escalating forced displacement and settlement expansion in the occupied West Bank is part of a state-led campaign to control the Palestinian territory. The report is titled Erasing Anything Palestinian. This is Agnes Callamard, Secretary General of Amnesty International, speaking at a press conference on June 10th.
2: Palestinian Bedouins and herding communities have been erased from their ancestral land, cut off from their pastures, terrorized into fleeing their homes amid this unprecedented surge in settlers' attack, fully condoned, facilitated by the Israeli government. It is not the product of some extremist people. For the avoidance of doubt, ethnic cleansing in the West Bank is state-sanctioned, state-implemented, state-enforced. It is a state project. For years, this international community has repeatedly failed to act. It has been actively or passively complicit in the face of Israel's repeated and gross violation of international law. Israel's turbocharged campaign of ethnic cleansing must be met with an equal surge of measures by states around the world. The economic, diplomatic, political support that allows Israel to continue its unlawful occupation, genocide in Gaza, apartheid, ethnic cleansing of the West Bank must end.
1: I have a link to the new 150-page Amnesty International report posted on our website, arabvoices.net. June 8, 2026 marked the 59th anniversary of the deadly Israeli attack on the USS Liberty, a signal intelligence platform ship that was in the Eastern Mediterranean Sea. The ship was brutally attacked on June 8, 1967 by Israel, despite the fact that Israel knew it was a United States communications ship. The attack by the Israeli fighter jets and torpedo boats killed 34 US servicemen and injured 174 others. Congressman Thomas Massey spoke on the floor of the House of Representatives on June 8, demanding a probe into Israel's 1967 attack on the USS Liberty and calling on the US government to honor its survivors. Let's take a listen.
3: Mr. Speaker, it's my great honor, maybe one of the biggest honors of my lifetime, to stand here on the floor and do something that's 59 years overdue, to recognize the survivors and those who gave their lives on the USS Liberty 59 years ago today, when they were viciously attacked by IDF jets and also after that by torpedo boats. I'm going to tell you a little bit of their story. And by the way, there's at least a dozen of them here today with us. I just met with them in my office and they related this story to me. You know, it was a clear day. The USS Liberty was one of the most technologically sophisticated ships in the Navy. but it was virtually unarmed, and it was sent to observe the Six-Day War going on in the Middle East between Israel and its neighbors. It arrived on June 7th, and the weather was clear. The planes came out to meet them, to investigate, and then on the next day, on June 8th, they started the day. The visibility was unlimited. The American flag was flying proudly on the USS Liberty. More planes came from Israel to surveil the boat, the ship. And they thought they were in good shape, but what happened next surprised them all. French Mirage jets showed up and for 25 minutes strafed and attacked the USS Liberty. They shot rockets. They shot 30-millimeter cannons into the hull and into the ship. They even dropped napalm on the bridge of the ship. This was an effort to kill everybody on board. There was no intention of taking prisoners. After the 25 grueling minutes of attack on this virtually unarmed ship, and they thought things were over and they could recover, the torpedo boats showed up, three torpedo boats. They launched four torpedoes. One of them hit the hull of the USS Liberty and killed 25 people instantly. It blew a 40-foot by 40-foot hole in the side of this ship. They were intent on sinking it. But they were also intent on not having a single survivor. According to eyewitness accounts, the Israelis machine-gunned the lifeboats that they put down. They machine-gunned the firefighters who were on the deck. They were bringing the wounded and the dead to the mess hall to triage them. They had one doctor who was trying to help them all, put a few stitches in. It was harrowing, and it's amazing. If not for that crew, that boat would have sunk that day. But it still wasn't over. Helicopters showed up, combat helicopters. And the USS Liberty, even though their signals were being jammed by the Israelis, got a signal out. And there were ships that tried to respond. The USS Saratoga, the USS America sent planes, both of them sent planes to help the USS Liberty. And something happened that's never happened before. A ship under attack, the planes were recalled. This has never happened before. And they sat there for 17 hours, 34 dead, 174 wounded, out of 294 crew members. That's over 70% casualty rate, unheard of. The Israelis were intent on leaving no survivor. And what about our own military? Why did they not send anybody for 17 hours to help these men? So what really happened? You know, the official reports say that it was a case of mistaken identity. But if you listen to Dean Rusk, former Secretary of State, Richard Helms, CIA Director, Bobby Ray Inman, head of the NSA, Captain Ward Boston, who was the chief counsel of the Court of Inquiry. If you listen to Admiral Moore, who served in Pearl Harbor, Midway, commanded both the Atlantic and Pacific Fleet, and was chairman of the Joint Chiefs of Staff, none of these distinguished men think this was an accident. They think it was intentional murder by the country of Israel, either as a false flag operation or because they simply didn't want anybody observing what they were doing that day. Well, I've got a call to action for everybody here. Honor these individuals. Quit ignoring that they exist. Go to their website, ussliberty.org. Support them. And while they're still alive, they need closure. Let's give them closure. Let's have an investigation. Let's pass a resolution honoring them. It's long overdue. And then they can have their justice. With that, I yield back. And I ask unanimous consent to enter into the record a declaration of Ward Boston declaring that the only official court of inquiry was invalid.
4: Without objection, so ordered.
1: That was Congressman Thomas Massie speaking on the floor of the House of Representatives on June 8, 2026, demanding a probe into Israel's 1967 attack on the USS Liberty and calling on the U.S. government to honor its survivors. You've been listening to Arab Voices, a syndicated radio talk show that airs on dozens of radio stations in the U.S. and Europe since 2002. Our shows are archived online, and you can listen to them by visiting arabvoices.net. And that does it for the show today. Thanks for listening. This is Saeed, executive producer and host of Arab Voices. Until we meet next week, peace on earth.
5: Welcome to 2026 Talks, where we're following our democracy in historic times.
6: Thank you, Georgia! Y'all know I am so proud to be standing here as your Republican nominee for the United States Senate.
5: Hard right Congressman Mike Collins, President Donald Trump's pick for Senate in Georgia, won a primary runoff decisively, heading into a likely bruising and expensive race against incumbent John Ossoff. The Democrat is already pointing to Collins' social media comments described as extreme, racist, and anti-Semitic. Healthcare billionaire Rick Jackson spent more than $100 million of his own dollars to beat Trump-backed Burt Jones in the state's Republican governor's runoff. Outcry is building after FBI agents raided the offices of the Ohio Organizing Collaborative, which runs the state's largest voter registration program. Agents seized documents and equipment and questioned staff. Director Caitlin Johnson sees a pattern of election interference.
7: Whether it's through gerrymandering the districts to draw black and brown people out of power and influence, or, you know, purging people from the rolls.
5: After this raid and the seizing of 2020 ballots in Georgia, voting watchdogs say they are alarmed by the Bureau's aggressive election actions, which often seem to be based on conspiracy theories. Ranking Senate Intelligence Democrat Mark Warner accuses the White House of injecting politics into national security. The president has paused U.S. Attorney Jay Clayton's nomination to direct national intelligence, Trump's latest bid to force Congress to pass the Save America Voter ID Act. Warner says that doesn't have the votes, and yet Trump is also tying it to a complex and controversial extension of FISA Section 702 spy powers.
8: At 4 o'clock in the morning, the president on Truth Social says not only does he want to pull Clayton back, but he wants to take a voter disenfranchisement law that does not have the votes and make that a prerequisite to signing FISA extension.
5: Meanwhile, the draft Iran deal is sparking questions and some bipartisan criticism. Trump joked Wednesday he'll take credit if it works and blame Vice President J.D. Vance if it fails.
9: This way, if it works out, I'm going to take the credit. If it doesn't work out, I'm blaming J.D. You better be careful, J.D. He's going to turn his plane around.
5: The Obama Presidential Center opens this week on Chicago's South Side. The privately funded campus cements the former president's legacy and the city that launched his political career. The Federal Reserve hit pause on interest rates at Kevin Warsh's first meeting as chairman. The Fed says the economy remains solid despite uncertainty tied to the Middle East conflict, and inflation remains above target and energy prices are adding pressure. I'm Joe Ullery for Pacifica Network and Public News Service. 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

Hello, friends of the radio waves. Happy Thursday. I am your host, Dean J. Blunt, and you're listening to Black to the Future here on KCSB FM in Santa Barbara at 91.9, where we discuss the establishment of Black identity in America and the ways in which it bled into many forms of art that we see in modern society. For today's episode, I decided that I wanted to do a continuation of what we talked about in last week's episode, which, if you weren't tuned into that, I basically covered music that possessed underlying themes of diasporic identity, cultural memory, or escapism. And if not the songs, I felt the artist's sentiments lied within these three concepts. And so to define these words, diasporic identity deals with this evolving sense of self among migrants, shaped by homeland ties and new environments. As for defining cultural memory in the context of the Black body, stealing a quote written by Emily Amponsa and published on historyworkshop.org, she states, quote, "Black cultural memory involves a framework of listening, looking, and sensing that makes us remember experiences that may not be directly ours, but are significant for the way we navigate a world shaped by race and racial domination. Such political uses of history, culture, and memory are not new inventions. The theory of linked fate recognizes the widespread feelings of interconnectedness that individual African Americans experience with the broader identity group," end quote. If you aren't familiar with what the linked fate theory is, it basically proposes that individuals, particularly African Americans, or truthfully any ethnic group that sits within a collectivist framework, make political decisions based on the belief that their personal life chances are tied to the overall welfare of their racial group. And so between external pressures and the ones we place on ourselves, like navigating a racialized world while also trying to show up for our community, escapism starts to take shape. When I think about escapism in music, I think of songs that create a kind of refuge, whether through fantasy, nostalgia, or just the feeling that they carry. As we move through this episode, we'll start to hear how those ideas come to life. Anyways, with that being said, let's get into the music, starting with Flight of Pegasus by Michelangelo. Sit back and enjoy, and we will meet again in a beat.

Hello, listeners of the airwaves. Happy Thursday. I am your host, Dean J. Blunt, and you're listening to Back to the Future here on KCSB-FM in Santa Barbara at 91.9, where we discuss the establishment of Black identity in America and the many ways in which it bled into many forms of art that we see in modern society. You just listened to Flight of Pegasus by Michelangelo, Visit to Mother Nature Land by The Rascals, and Friends and Neighbors by Archie Lightwater. As I always say, I hope you guys enjoyed that little bundle of songs, and if not, at least found them entertaining. If you're just tuning in for today's episode, I decided to cover music that possessed underlying themes of diasporic identity, cultural memory, or explored escapism. And if not the songs, I felt the artist's sentiments lied within these three concepts. So starting off with the first song you heard, titled Flight of Pegasus by Michelangelo, I was heavily inspired by his work as an artist when I found the song Nubian Queen that he released in 2010. In the song, the lyrics evoke this romantic escapism where he swoons over while also underscoring the beauty within the physical features of places like Angola, Congo, Zambia, and the Nile and Zambezi rivers. I feel like as a whole, this song really affirms Black womanhood as a concept and also affirms African diaspora femininity as something that's really sacred, historically continuous, and to push it even further, unlimited. He takes us back to pre-colonial African civilization using the term Nubian, which kind of detaches Black identity from Western narratives and allows Africa to be seen as a standalone entity. So you're open to a perspective of Africa that is removed from the context of imperialism, exploitation, and even more so inferiority. And so Angela was writing this love letter to Mother Nature where he recognizes the power in Africa's topography that predates Western imposed stereotypes rather than making the Black African condition and its environments marginal or ornamental. And funnily enough, that song is actually being used as the soundbed for today's episode. It's the instrumental version, and I'm so unbelievably obsessed with it. It was sampled in Dean Blunt's Gallus from the Narcissist 2 album released in 2012, so you may recognize it from that. But in Flight of Pegasus by Michelangelo, which is the song you heard by him, I feel he really exercises that suspending into fantasy and escapism theme with not only the title name, but the lyrics. He talks about grapes from Atlantis, celestial beings, and so much more. So there lies this mythical focus as a way to remove the mind from reality. In connection to Michelangelo's Nubian Queen and this idea of creating a love song for Mother Nature, that brings me to the second song you heard, titled Visit to Mother Nature Land by The Rascals, which I feel carries the same sentiment as Nubian Queen. The singer Felix Cavalier declares that we must visit the mother, the nature land, which reminded me a lot about how in African traditions, Mother Nature is this everlasting entity and sacred partner that very intimately connects them to humanity through survival, spirituality, and ancestral memory, which is heavily practiced within African traditions. If anyone's ever seen Sinners, released last year and directed by Ryan Coogler, there's this overall theme of music connecting the Black community to their ancestors, or more so being the gateway for these two worlds to coexist physically. And in the same way, that's what land and its natural and the natural landscapes do. The cultural memory that we discussed earlier and how Emily and Ponsa talked about experiencing memories that aren't necessarily ours but feel direct and personal because it's affected someone from the community kind of ties into that like symbiosis of the Black community and how they are tied, and that's feasible through their connection to nature and their ancestors. And so yeah, I think that's really, really awesome. Anyways, I have more songs to play for you guys. Sit back and enjoy, starting off with Inshallah by Father's Children, and we will meet again in a beat.

Hello, listeners of the Radio Waves. Happy Thursday. I am your host, Dean J. Bont, and you're listening to Black to the Future here on KCSB FM in Santa Barbara at 91.9, where we discuss the establishment of Black identity in America and the ways in which it bled into many forms of art that we see in modern society. You just listened to Inshallah by Father's Children, Gotta Get Away by Ronald Lainstrap, Hard to Leave, The Island by Margaret Wakelly, and Los Angeles City by Twin Cosmos. As I always say, I hope you guys enjoyed that little bundle of songs, and if not, at least found them entertaining. If you're just tuning in for today's episode, I decided to cover music that possessed underlying themes of diasporic identity, cultural memory, or escapism. And if not the songs, I felt the artist's sentiment slide within these three concepts. Starting us off with Inshallah, released by the 1970s soul funk group Father's Children, featured on their Who's Gonna Save the World album. This track generally reflects the group's connection to spirituality, hope, and social consciousness. You know, it's very optimistic. They repeat something along the lines of, Inshallah, you are a superstar, that's what you are, according to the master plan. And the phrase Inshallah means if God wills, and so that's what the master plan is referring to. If, you know, there isn't anyone to save, you know, these communities from personal or institutional challenges, there's no need to worry because there's a plan and everyone's predestined to be successful and live happily. So I thought that was really sweet. They explore this a lot in the entire album, Who's Gonna Save the World. And so a lot of the members as well converted to Islam before and during the creation of this album. So that's what they say inspired the name of this specific song. And so yeah, there's this commonality within a lot of the songs I've talked about that explores and embraces spirituality, which I feel ties in a lot with the theme of escapism, of course, because of the topic of conversations in escapism revolving around healing and hope or reinventing one's identity or achieving absolute freedom and more so creating an immersive fantasy world where you could do the things listed, you could do such things because you have the creative freedom to do so. And so that brings me to discussing Los Angeles City by Twin Cosmos. Like their artist's name, Twin Cosmos are fraternal twins from Japan named Morihito and Yasuhito, and it comes from their album Double Action, which basically encapsulates the universe of twins. And so Morihito was very fascinated with scientific endeavors and space travel as well as spirituality, and I feel Los Angeles City contains all these very beautiful vocal harmonies and floating synths that kind of create an almost everlasting dreamlike ambiance. As for Yasuhito, he was very gravitated towards philosophy and the arts and more so exploring the foreign world, that being America. And so I feel them being twins and this album exploring spirituality and this very intimate connection between twins really ties into that linkage theory I had mentioned earlier in a sort of different way, because with them I'm reminded a lot of collective cultural memory, where it feels as though memories that aren't necessarily yours feel, because you weren't there to experience them firsthand, feel personal and as if they happened to you because it affected one person out of this collective community. And I feel like that kind of ties in really well with like twins, because I feel they have very similar experiences or have that kind of symbiosis that I also mentioned earlier when talking about like sinners and everyone being connected physically through both the spiritual and physical realm and being able to coexist and feel the same pain and happiness and euphoria, like all the different kinds of emotions. And I feel like that's the same thing with twins and the linkage theory and a lot of cultures that come from collectivist frameworks and think from a more like collectivist mindset experience that through that intimate connection and that symbiosis with the people of their community. Anyways, switching gears a little bit, we're gonna go into more electronic ambient, as I wanted to talk about a bit of that genre and how it connects well to these themes. So I'm going to start you guys off with Hass by Officer John. It's a really good one. Sit back and enjoy, and we will meet again in a beat.

Do you struggle relating to Isla Vista's sunny, smiling sounds? Do you crave connection as you're crying? Do you just want to hear some great music? Tune in to Tears of Joy from 11 p.m. to midnight on Thursdays, a show exploring all sorts of sad music, whether it's jazz, screamo, folk, or somewhere in between. Tears of Joy has got something for you. Now back to regularly scheduled programming. Hello, listeners of the Radio Waves. Happy Thursday. I am your host, Dean J. Blunt, and you're listening to Black to the Future here on KCSB FM in Santa Barbara at 91.9, where we discuss the establishment of Black identity in America and the ways in which it bled into many forms of art that we see in modern society. You just listened to Pass by Officer John, Real Stressor by Luke Mon, and Nothing Burger by Car Culture featuring Physical Therapy. Really funny name, I like that. As I always say, I hope you guys enjoyed that little bundle of songs, and if not, at least found them entertaining. If you are just tuning in, I decided to cover music that possessed underlying themes of diasporic identity, cultural memory, or escapism, and if not the songs, I felt the artist's sentiments lied within these three concepts. What actually inspired me to shift gears into more down-tempo electronic or ambient electronic as the ones I played was because I was sitting in my room and my roommate had showed me this really awesome video where this girl explained the chronology of 1970s Detroit techno and how it emerged from communities in Detroit being and feeling neglected. And so they turned to techno as a creative response to post-industrial decay, economic disinvestment, white flight, etc. And so they used electronic music to reimagine a future for themselves, connecting to that escapism theme and cultural memory and linkage theory that we have been discussing throughout the show, and especially with this escapism theme that revolves around the reinventing of one's future as a process of healing and mimicking the sensations of absolute freedom and what that may look like. That's subjected to the individual. But with that, I have to talk about Afrofuturism because that's also the sentiment behind it, this reimagining of a Black ultra-modern future, and 1970s Detroit techno emerged from this concept as well, as alongside funk and electronic experimentation, which was heavily influenced by Kraftwerk, who is also amazing. I first heard a Kraftwerk song while watching the show Mr. Robot, so I think that is quite fitting. But I do want to point out that 1970s Detroit techno didn't sound nearly as indie or down-tempo. It's definitely, as time has progressed, it's evolved into different subsidiary genres, so the songs that I played don't reflect that exactly. But as I mentioned, it mixed funk with electronic, and this also emerged from the 70s, so it carries a lot of that 70s high energy, but there are similarities. The experimentation of synths and drum machines, which actually was locally referred to as progressive or electro music, and yeah, this was a reflection of the economic and industrial landscape of Detroit at the time, so a lot of music produced within this genre has a sort of mechanical feel that was also just really gritty and raw, and so though not too similar in actual sound, these songs reminded me of that. Anyways, we are at the end of this episode. I had one more song to play for you guys, but I will just save it for next week. Thank you so much for tuning in. I hope you have a wonderful weekend, and hopefully for those that are in school, I hope midterms went well for all of you guys. But yeah, stay tuned for Folk L Point, and I will see you guys next week. Peace out.

0: 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Every Friday and Saturday night, the Santa Barbara International Film Festival's Film Center hosts after-hours showings of cult classics and first-run genre films, sponsored by KCSB-FM. On June 19th and 20th, the return of David Lynch's surreal mystery thriller, Blue Velvet, his breakthrough film from 1986, restored to a 4K format for its 40th anniversary, and starring Kyle MacLachlan, Isabella Rossellini, and Dennis Hopper. June 26th and 27th bring a 30th anniversary 4K restoration of Wes Craven's meta horror film, Scream, in which a mass killer known as Ghostface begins murdering high school students in a small town in California, where a group of friends use their knowledge of horror movies to unmask the killer, starring Neve Campbell, Courtney Cox, David Arquette, and Drew Barrymore. On July 3rd and 4th, there will be an area debut of Camp, the new hipster horror film by Avalon Fast, in which a young Emily finds solace as a camp counselor while navigating grief, witchcraft, and the power of female friendship. Taken in by the other counselors, Emily stands at the forefront of a new kind of life, but there's a voice out in the woods telling Emily to run, with Zola Grimmer, Alice Wordsworth, and Cherry Moore. And on July 10th and 11th, a 20th anniversary screening of David Frankel's The Devil Wears Prada, in which Andy, Anne Hathaway, a smart but sensible young journalist, starts working as an assistant to the cynical high fashion magazine editor Miranda Priestley, Meryl Streep. After Hours Films screen at the SBIFF Film Center, which is at 916 State Street. Showtimes are 9 p.m. Tickets and more info can be found at sbifftheaters.com.
1: Hi, I'm Bud. My friend here smokes a pack a day. That equals 7,300 cigarette butts a year. Instead of putting us in an ashtray, he tosses us off the balcony, out of the car window, or onto the lawn. Rain carries us down the storm drain where plastic and toxins in our filters remain in streams and rivers and affect water quality and aquatic life. Don't be a butt. Extinguish and dispose your cigarette butts in a waste receptacle.
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My name is Elle, and this is the Folk Elle Point, where we try to understand exactly what folk music is. The song that we started out today with was Un Montón by Matias Alvila. And I really like this one. As you can tell, or might already have an inkling, we're going to be exploring some psychedelic folk today. I thought this one was very unique with the fact that it has some 8-bit effects that sound almost like video game-y. There's some really, at the beginning and throughout the song, there's muffled and obscured vocals that I really like. You know, there's definitely some sort of vocal effect that I think contributes to the overall, like, video game vibe. And then, of course, it's very gentle at first, and there's a distinct emphasis on the acoustic guitar, and then has a cool build-up where you get those sort of, like, 8-bit noises. But I really like how throughout the song there was the distinct acoustic elements plus some video game 8-bit noises. And this one, because of that, was almost like folktronica, which is the mix between folk music and electronica. But that's pretty similar. Psychedelic folk is a really big subgenre, which is really funny to say, but there's just so much psychedelic folk. I've done a few episodes on it, but it's my favorite genre, and there's just so much, because psychedelic can really mean anything kind of odd or out of the ordinary. So we're going to get into a lot of longer tracks today, and they're going to be a bit spacey, especially this next one. So the next song I'm going to play for you guys is Bolt of Cloth by Lyre Flower. So I hope you enjoy.

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You are listening to KCSB FM in Santa Barbara 91.9. My name is Elle, and this is the Folk Elle Point, where we try to understand exactly what folk music is. And today we have been exploring psychedelic folk, which is definitely one of my favorite subgenres ever, because it can mean so many different things, especially depending on the decade it was made in, which I'll talk a little bit about. But the song that we just heard was Yorimata Oke Aru by Lucinna. This is from the album Luli and Lucinna, which came out in 1979, so this definitely has a 70s folk rock influence. Folk rock was a very popular genre within the 70s, so there's that very clear 70s folk rock sound. I like the vocals in this one a lot. They're very gorgeous, very drawn out, and this one is the most upbeat song that we've listened to so far. I really like the bongos on this, and there's like some triangle in there, which adds a fun little ding. So I think this fits the definition of psychedelic folk for the 70s. Some of the other things that we heard were a little bit more like subversive and maybe not as accessible sounding. It's a little bit more odd, trying to be a little bit more distinct, I suppose, but this kind of fits the definition of what psychedelic music was supposed to be, which, you know, came out of the 60s when people were experimenting with a lot of psychedelic drugs. And so it was kind of sorted to contribute to and emulate that sort of psychedelic feeling that you would take from, or that you get from taking those types of drugs. And so this kind of has a more, I guess, accessible sound. It's a little bit more, dancey and upbeat and a little bit more fun to listen to, in the sense of like it's supposed to kind of contribute to the psychedelic experience. The song before that was Hwanhi by Her Hums. This also has really, really lovely vocals. I really like this album. I've played a song off of this album before, but I just really love the gorgeous vocals on this. Very quiet and almost sounding like a lullaby. So I think it's psychedelic because her voice is just so hypnotic. There's also a build up with some electronic elements, like some twinkles that sound a little bit like a robot, which I don't know, I think it works together really well. And I just really love the vocals on this one, and definitely very like trance inducing and soothing. And then the first song of this section was Bolt of Cloth by Lyre Flower. This one almost reminded me of kind of like fantasy a little bit. There was some really cool string aspects. This one has almost a folktronica vibe, but there was some really interesting vocal elements on this. Her voice is definitely very distinct, very different, and it feels a bit spooky because of this. There's a lot of like layered vocals, one on top of each other, which kind of creates the psychedelic atmosphere. And this band, Lyre Flower, is the side project of people within Ruby Throat, who is, they're a British neo-folk musical duo. And so this one is them plus two other people. So it's really cool to see they're also, you know, neo-folk is basically a subgenre of psychedelic folk. When I tell you that psychedelic folk is a huge subgenre, it really is, because there's a lot that can go within it. But this one was definitely very different, and the vocals were super unique, which I really enjoyed. But let's get back into the music. The next song you are going to hear is Lilies by Julie Tippetts, so I hope you enjoy.

Hello, hello, hello, everyone. You are listening to KCSB FM in Santa Barbara, 91.9. My name is Elle, and this is the Folk Elle Point, where we try to understand exactly what folk music is. And today we are exploring psychedelic folk, which I have done a few times before, but there is just so much content within the subgenre, and also it sounds so distinct from one song to another, which you might have already been able to tell. But the song that we just heard was Todo by Edgar Bajo el Agua. This one has a really a big focus on acoustic strumming, which you might think, L, isn't that the whole point of folk music? I guess that's a very common element, of course, but as you might have heard in the previous the songs before that, there was a more, I guess, rock sort of fronted element. So this one was very acoustic fronted, for sure. I really liked how this one had rain sounds in the background, and this one definitely reflects a different orientation of psychedelic folk in the sense that it's not super psychedelic, but the psychedelic elements kind of show up the end. It's more of like a secondary quality of the song. I would argue that this one is kind of just more indie folk before it's psychedelic or psychedelic folk, but it still has psychedelic folk elements. There's a sort of echoey sound at the end that I'm not sure if you caught, and then of course there's the kind of rain sounds throughout, which do contribute to a somewhat psychedelic atmosphere. The song before that was My Stair Cupboard at 3 a.m. by Bread, Love, and Dreams. This one is super upbeat. This is very folk rock. This is from their album Amaryllis, which was released in 1971. So this is super distinctly 70s. And for that reason, it feels very like summery to me. This is something that I love listening to in the summertime. This one is a little bit less psychedelic than some of the other tracks that I've played today, but this kind of reflects a 70s folk, psychedelic folk sensibility, but this album as a whole is more like psychedelic folk, psychedelic rock. So this one is kind of less psychedelic folk within this song, but this whole album, Amaryllis, as a whole, is very psychedelic and contributes more folk rock psychedelic elements. And then the first song of that section was Lilies by Julie Tippetts. This one had a cool intro with a piano, and it had some really cool layered vocals. This was a very like distinct part of this song. There was like humming in the background, and then two layered like harmonies on top of it. And it created like an almost dissonant and spooky atmosphere. The piano in the background felt a little bit foreboding, and the singing turned into some sort of chant, or it felt a little chant-like. And this album, Sunset Glow, is actually more so considered jazz. So this is kind of like a free jazz, or has free jazz elements, but I would say that this song definitely has a folky vibe because of the acoustic elements, but it doesn't mean it can't be both jazz and folk. And Julie Tippetts, also referred to as Julie Driscoll, is an English singer and actress, and she's considered more of a jazz vocalist, so I guess that's kind of where her vocalizations come in, but I feel like that kind of more contributes to a psychedelic atmosphere, and this one definitely had acoustic elements, so one could argue that it could be both jazz and folk. But we're gonna get into the very last section of the day today. So the next song I'm gonna play for you all is Jerian by Letty. So I hope you enjoy.

Hello, hello, hello, everyone. You are listening to KCSB FM in Santa Barbara, 91.9. My name is Elle, and this is the Folk Elle Point, where we try to understand exactly what folk music is. And today, we've been exploring the subgenre of psychedelic folk, but this could also mean so many different things, because psychedelic folk is such a big genre. But the song that we just heard was Rivers of Blood, Ending in the Sun, by Twin Sister Moon. This one has really interesting, like, very distinct vocal effects. It sounds super muffled and far away, and this one is very melancholy, very sad sounding. There's really spooky vocalizations, it's very hypnotizing, and there's a really cool build up in the middle that kind of like sustains all the way throughout. And there's an instrument in here that I find really cool that I don't really know how to describe because I have no idea like what it is, but it sounds almost like bagpipes, but it's not quite. But anyway, it's kind of like shrill sounding and definitely contributes to a more sad and spooky atmosphere, which I really enjoyed. The song before that was Extraterrestrial by Me, My, Mo. This one as a whole was very gentle and quiet, but there's a lot of like little psychedelic elements. Like there's some feedback noise throughout the song. There's like some little bell noises and some soft dinging. And there's also some kind of like rustling throughout. And there's also a really loud, like deep kind of boom at the end, which isn't quite the right word to describe it, but there's just a really loud sound towards the end. So there's a lot of like things mixed in there, but there's just as a whole, this one is very like quiet and lullaby-like, which I really enjoy. And then the first song of that section was Jerian by Letty. I found this artist in KJuice, which is the training program here at KCSB, in order to have your own show on the air. And she always has a very interesting vocal effect that kind of makes her songs and her vocals like sound a bit staticky. But I'm not sure if this is intentional or if it's kind of just a quality of the recording. But either way, it sounds really cool, and it's a very it makes it sound very psychedelic that I very much enjoyed. But that's all that I have for you guys today. Thank you all so much for tuning in to KCSB FM in Santa Barbara, and I will see you all next week. Stay tuned for more great programming, and don't go away.

Good afternoon. Thanks for tuning in to KCSB FM in Santa Barbara. This is your local, non-commercial, educational, and independently run radio station here in the 805, sitting right beneath Stork Tower here on beautiful UCSB campus. My name's DJ Lady, and I'm your host for the hour. We've got some lovely jazz, very eclectic, and a diverse array of subgenres today. This is my show, Sax in the City, by the way, taking place every Thursday at 1 p.m., which is actually subject to change very soon as our summer schedule is approaching. But yeah, basically for today's episode, I just kind of compiled songs I've been listening to very frequently and gravitating towards, as I titled it, the replay episode, songs I've got on replay. And yeah, there's not particularly a common theme other than them being kind of jazz adjacent, which obviously we try to do here on Sax in the City. But yeah, it's been a hectic week. I kind of detailed it in my episode last week, but I'm now officially post-grad. Crazy. And even just within the past week, so much has changed within my intrapersonal life, and all good things, but it's a transition for sure. And so I'm very thankful to still have KCSB be a component in my daily life, and thankful for the opportunity to program and share my music, especially in times of, you know, uncertainty. Once again, all good things, just like uncertainty towards the future. Like, maybe it's more dramatic, like post-grad is still kind of integrating into the real world, quote unquote, but I don't even really know where I'm going with this, but I hope you enjoy, and I hope you bear with me through this interesting time in my life, and I'm excited to play some music that maybe is somewhat reflective of that. Period. Okay. First song we got today, Don't Run Away by Dana and Alden. They are a brother duo that is creating in the modern jazz sphere. And they've been kind of on my mind a lot recently because they're very prevalent on social media and specifically Instagram. And I've been seeing a lot of their videos because they're based in New York and very passionate about the Knicks. And obviously, if you didn't know already, the Knicks swept in the NBA Finals. And so I've been seeing a lot of Dana Alden and New York content, which I'm loving. But yeah, so we've got Don't Run Away by Dana and Alden up first here on Sax in the City. 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

Thanks for staying tuned into KCSB FM in Santa Barbara. This is Sax in the City, and I'm your host for the hour, DJ Lady, where we're spinning a very eclectic mix of songs I've been frequenting lately. You just heard Verdigris by Seraphine Noir, a very, like, kind of almost hyper-pop jazz fusion. I hope you guys liked that one. It was very interesting. Prior to that, you heard Azure Tears by Ashley, and then Johnny by John Roseborough and Mae Samens. That one was kind of a little more slow and kind of melancholic. I really like both John Roseborough and Mae Samens. During our fun drive this past year, I actually donated and received a new vinyl of Mae Samens. She focuses mainly upon Japanese style jazz, which is really cool, and it's a very interesting fusion, and she implements a lot of Japanese language as well into her music, so you should check her out if you liked that one. Before that was Satin Curtains by the one and only Molly Lewis. I literally reference her every episode because I just think she is the greatest. And she's also been on my mind recently. I've been seeing through social media that she's promoting a film that I actually got to discuss with her when I interviewed her. It's a film entitled, I believe it's just Whistle. Okay, well, actually there's also a horror film called Whistle, but that is not the one we are referencing. Basically, she was in a film about whistling, which is really cool. But yeah, it is entitled Whistling, following the world of competitive whistling, which is a very niche place to be in, to my understanding. But she's been promoting it and going to all these cool film festivals, and I really want to watch it. I hope they bring it to the Santa Barbara Film Festival, maybe even. But yeah, she also, if you didn't already know, is a very successful artist through her whistling and is already featured in major films such as the Barbie movie, and she's collabed with great artists alike such as the Sacred Souls and many more. But yeah, once again, that is Molly Lewis. Make sure to check her out and give her some streams. And then Dana and Alden started us off with their song Don't Run Away. The three people I just mentioned, John Roseborough, Molly Lewis, Dana and Alden, are all New York-based artists, and they've all also been celebrating the Knicks win, so shout out to the Knicks, and shout out to New York. I want to go back. I went for the first time pretty recently in January, but it was still an enjoyable experience, but this was during their snowstorm, where it was also 0 degrees, and our flights were delayed and canceled. It was a hectic trip, but I think I need to make a rounds back and see what it's like during the summertime. So perhaps I'll do that. Anyways, coming up next on our eclectic mix is a song by Don Glory. He is an Australian artist who I really admire and also spin very frequently on here, and the song is entitled Song for Ants, so stay tuned here on KCSB FM in Santa Barbara.

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Happy Thursday. Hope you guys are enjoying this very gloomy Thursday afternoon, making the most of it. You just heard Sous la Lune Mandarine by Pearl and the Oysters. They're really cool. Also, New York City and obviously based somewhere in France, I forget where, but they're a really cool band and you should check them out. Before that, you heard A Late Night Thought by Davish Marr, and Don Glory started us off with his song for Ants. Yeah, I hope you guys are enjoying our eclectic replay mix of the day. I'm honestly having a really killer time just chilling in the control room, kicking back, listening to it. Trying to plan out summer plans, figure life out. Like I had mentioned at the beginning of this episode, officially post-grad as of Sunday, and we're just rolling with the punches is what I've come to terms with, you know? And that's kind of beautiful. World is our oyster, and that is applicable to our episode as well. The station is our oyster, and I'm playing whatever I want with it. So yeah, coming up next, we've got a song by none other than Sparkle Mommy, and her song is entitled Touch. It's a really fun one, and I hope you enjoy, and make sure to stay tuned here on KCSB FM in Santa Barbara.

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And I hope you've enjoyed this episode of Sax in the City today, where we delved into my most recent favorites of the very eclectic jazz pool. You just heard Inner Reflections by David Versace. He's my goat. He's my goat. David Versace is another Australian artist alongside Molly Lewis and Don Glory, who I also played today. And he's just so experimental, and like, I'm someone who really loves hyperpop in itself. And not saying that that song was hyperpop, but I appreciate how he very much intertwines so many different sectors of music as well as genres. And he does a lot of like I said already, experimental kind of poppy jazz, which is really dope, and you should check him out. David Versace is his name. Prior to that, you heard Back to You by Elise, a very beautiful song with a beautiful sentiment. And yeah, that was Elise. Nature's Eternal by Luke Titus and Elijah Fox was prior to that. That song is so serene. I feel like it was a good break in between all of our very upbeat songs that we had in the mix. Magic Moments by Duncan Lamont was before that. Flower Jam by Persona Non Grata was before that. And Sparkle Mommy started us off with her song Touch. I know I hyped that one up. I hope you guys liked it. Like I said, very upbeat and, you know, dance-worthy on this super gloomy Thursday. Maybe you'll get up to that if you don't have anything else going on. But I hope the start of your summer is going well. Summer solstice. The festival, at least, is on Saturday. I believe the actual summer solstice begins on Sunday. I think you can hear me typing. That's funny. Summer solstice, what day is it? We want to be factual here on KCSB. Sunday, June 21st. Okay, I was right. It's a very transitionary period at the moment for me and for all of us also going through the seasonal change. So remember to take care of yourself and be kind to yourself and to others as well, always. And that's my philosophical advice for the day. But anyways, thank you as always for hanging out on the airwaves with me. I might be at a different time this upcoming week. We are transitioning into our summer programming. Super exciting. We're going to have new programs for you all. And I'm aiming to have some sort of morning show. So if you want to start your mornings with jazz, make sure to look on our website as our schedule updates. And other than that, have a wonderful rest of your day. 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

There's a place where dreams are born. It's across the sea and through the storm. Now listen, come with me.

was Betty Swan doing Till I Get It Right off of the album The Complete Atlantic Recordings. She's just one of my favorites. I discovered her self-titled album in the stacks of KCSB in 2011, and I really fell in love with her voice. She was originally from Shreveport, Louisiana, and she moved to LA and began her career in 1964. Unfortunately, her last public performance was in 1980, the year her husband and manager passed away. While she didn't experience a large amount of commercial success at the time, she has experienced a resurgence in recent years with various samples from contemporary musicians and features and cinematic soundtracks. She's honestly one of my all-time faves. I'm so pleased that I was able to play this track today. Before that, we heard Candy Staton's rendition of That's How Strong My Love Is off of her 1970 album, I'm Just a Prisoner. I also played Rosie and Ron of Chino, California, doing a remastered version of their 1961 song, Bring Me Happiness, off of the album East Side Story, Volume 5. According to the back of the album cover, this compilation album is, quote, dedicated to the lowriders and to those who appreciate the soul-type oldies. That album is part of a series released by the Trenton Music Corporation to pay homage to the songs of East LA. Before that, we heard the Melody Mates doing Enchantment off of the album Technicolor Paradise, Rum Rhapsodies, and Other Exotic Delights. As I was researching, I couldn't find a lot of information about this group, except that they were active in Cleveland during the late 50s and early 60s. One of their albums, I believe there were three albums in total, was released on the Nix label from Pittsburgh. The operator of that label was the narrator on the track we heard in this set. And we started the set with Sabor a Mi by LA soul group El Chicano off of their second album, Revolucion, which was released in 1971. Up next are the Gaylettes. 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

That was one-off collaborators Barbara and Ernie covering Jefferson Airplane's Somebody to Love off of the album Prelude 2, an album that has recently been brought back into the sunlight by the reissue label Real Gone Music, which is the partnership of the owners of Collector's Choice Music and Hepcat Records and Distribution. Before that, we heard Ann Peebles doing I'm Gonna Tear Down Your Playhouse. She first recorded it in 1972 and then included it on her 1974 album I Can't Stand the Rain. Writer Craig Warner said, quote, "Like most powerful gospel soul from the early 60s, I'm Gonna Tear Your Playhouse Down serves notice on a cheating lover that the free ride has come to an end. It's a restatement of the revolutionary gospel anthem, Samson and Delilah, and the message on every level is the same. Quote, if I had my way, I would tear this building down." And I also play Jamaican singer Marsha Griffiths doing a cover of Freda Payne's Band of Gold off of her album Play Me Sweet and Nice. I've played Marsha Griffiths before on the show, and I've not heard this cover before last week. Band of Gold was one of my favorite songs when I was a little girl, so I had to include it this week. And looking back, it's such an intense and deeply sad song. Anyways, if you're looking to learn more about Marsha Griffiths, she appeared in the 2011 BBC documentary Reggae Got Soul, The Story of Toots and the Maytals. The documentary features her career as, quote, the untold story of one of the most influential artists ever to come out of Jamaica. Before that, we heard Jamaican rocksteady artist Delroy Wilson and his track Have Some Mercy off of the 1977 album Money, his eighth album, which he released at the age of 30. Entering the music scene at the age of 13, he is considered to be Jamaica's first child star. And we started the set with the Gaylettes. And we heard their cover of Son of a Preacher Man off of the album Trojan Reggae Sisters Collection. The Gaylettes formed in 1967, and the band was comprised of three friends who used to be in a dance troupe together in Jamaica. They were 15 years old. Up next is Rose Royce. 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

Ladies and gentlemen, we've come to the end of the Soul to Soul show. You've been a wonderful crowd and we have enjoyed every bit of it. Before we close, we'd like you all to join in the gospel singing as we bring on the voices of East Harlem for a grand finale. Ladies and gentlemen, the voices of East Harlem.

That was Home Is Where the Hatred Is by Esther Phillips off of her 1971 album from the Kudu label, From a Whisper to a Scream. Splitting her childhood between Houston and LA, she entered and won an amateur talent contest in 1949 at the Barrel House Club, which was owned by Johnny Otis. According to her bio, Otis was so impressed that he recorded her for Modern Records and added her to his traveling review, the California Rhythm and Blues Caravan, where she was billed as Little Esther. She later changed her surname from Jones to Phillips, reportedly inspired by a sign at a gas station. The track we heard, Home Is Where the Hatred Is, it was written by Gil Scott-Heron. Before that, we heard the Voices of East Harlem, an ensemble of up to 20 singers aged 12 to 21, doing Soul to Soul live at the Soul to Soul Festival, which took place in Ghana in 1971. I found that track off of a compilation album titled Ultra Rare Soul. I also played Tina Turner and her single Working Together, which has been stuck in my head ever since I saw the riveting and really powerful recent documentary about her life on HBO. And we started the set with the group Rose Royce doing I'm Going Down off of the soundtrack to the 1976 movie Car Wash. It was the group's first album, and it was actually composed concurrently with the film when Gwen Dickey of the Jewels of Miami joined the group. Up next is Jackie Mittoo. Keep it tuned to KCSB 91.9 FM and online at kcsb.org.

0: That was Betty Wright doing Shoorah Shoorah off of her 1974 album Danger High Voltage. That track was issued on the Alston label and written by Alan Toussaint. I also played The Sweet Inspirations doing Chained off of the 1969 album Sweets for My Sweet, their fourth album. The group also performed backup vocals occasionally for Esther Phillips, who we had heard earlier in the show. And I started the set with Juice Box by Jamaican-Canadian artist Jackie Matu off of the 1969 album Keep On Dancing, his third album. 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
4: Thank you, Georgia! Y'all know I am so proud to be standing here as your Republican nominee for the United States Senate.
3: Hard right Congressman Mike Collins, President Donald Trump's pick for Senate in Georgia, won a primary runoff decisively, heading into a likely bruising and expensive race against incumbent John Ossoff. The Democrat is already pointing to Collins' social media comments described as extreme, racist, and anti-Semitic. Healthcare billionaire Rick Jackson spent more than $100 million of his own dollars to beat Trump-backed Burt Jones in the state's Republican governor's runoff. Outcry is building after FBI agents raided the offices of the Ohio Organizing Collaborative, which runs the state's largest voter registration program. Agents seized documents and equipment and questioned staff. Director Caitlin Johnson sees a pattern of election interference.
5: Whether it's through gerrymandering the districts to draw black and brown people out of power and influence, or, you know, purging people from the rolls.
3: After this raid and the seizing of 2020 ballots in Georgia, voting watchdogs say they are alarmed by the Bureau's aggressive election actions, which often seem to be based on conspiracy theories. Ranking Senate Intelligence Democrat Mark Warner accuses the White House of injecting politics into national security. The president has paused U.S. Attorney Jay Clayton's nomination to direct national intelligence, Trump's latest bid to force Congress to pass the Save America Voter ID Act. Warner says that doesn't have the votes, and yet Trump is also tying it to a complex and controversial extension of FISA Section 702 spy powers.
6: At 4 o'clock in the morning, the president on Truth Social says not only does he want to pull Clayton back, but he wants to take a voter disenfranchisement law that does not have the votes and make that a prerequisite to signing FISA extension.
3: Meanwhile, the draft Iran deal is sparking questions and some bipartisan criticism. Trump joked Wednesday he'll take credit if it works and blame Vice President J.D. Vance if it fails.
7: This way, if it works out, I'm going to take the credit. If it doesn't work out, I'm blaming J.D. You better be careful, J.D. He's going to turn his plane around.
3: The Obama Presidential Center opens this week on Chicago's South Side. The privately funded campus cements the former president's legacy and the city that launched his political career. The Federal Reserve hit pause on interest rates at Kevin Warsh's first meeting as chairman. The Fed says the economy remains solid despite uncertainty tied to the Middle East conflict, and inflation remains above target and energy prices are adding pressure. I'm Joe Ullery for Pacifica Network and Public News Service. 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
0: All right, we are back. We will start the second half of today's show with the Yahoos. 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

That was the Dave Allison rework of Durando's single Deny off of the EP titled Deny as well. It was an EP that featured remixes of one of the Bay Area musician's most beloved songs and was released after his untimely and unexpected death in 2013. Before that, we heard acclaimed Ghanaian artist Ibo Taylor and his 1976 single My Love and Music. I also played the Nigerian psych and fuzz funk band The Funkies doing Breakthrough off of the album Dancing Time, the best of Eastern Nigeria's Afro-rock exponents 1973 to 1977 from Soundway Records. They moved to London in 1973 and quickly gained prominence in the expat West African and West Indian music scene, but sadly disbanded about 4 years later. According to their bios, the Funkies originated as an army band after the Nigerian Civil War, and they quote, contributed to the outpouring of upbeat music produced by young people in Nigeria in response to the darkness of the recently concluded civil conflict. Before that, we heard Money Chicha, an Austin-based Latin psych and cumbia band with Kieran Efectos off of their 2016 album Hecho en Mexico from the label Vampy Soul. I am one of the remote KCSB alums. I have the pleasure of being able to be on KCSB even though I'm not in Santa Barbara, and I'm recording the show in Austin, so I always like to throw in a little Austin flavor when I can. Money Chicha is a group formed by members of Grupo Fantasma and its offshoot funk outfit Brownout, and they describe their sound as, quote, fuzzed out, reverb drenched, and percussion heavy style music inspired by the sounds of Peru and Colombia in the 60s and 70s. And I started the set with the Kenyan band The Yahoos doing Mabala off of the album Afro Rock Volume 1. Up next are The Olympians. 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

That was Ethiopian artists Ailu Merja and Dilak Band doing Werde Arerguso. And please forgive me if I mispronounce that. I tried to research the correct pronunciations, but I couldn't find much online. We also heard that from the album of the same name, which was originally only released on cassette. According to Ailu Mirzia's bio, due to the Derg dictatorship, censorship was often a problem for the area's musicians. But Mirzia acknowledged one way around censorship was to create only instrumentals. In 2013, after the record label Awesome Tapes from Africa re-released this album, it reinvigorated Ailu Mirzia's music career and allowed him to leave his job as a cab driver to devote himself to music full time again. Before that was Sunny by Memphis Soul Stars Booker T and the MGs off of the 1967 album Hip Hugger, which hit number 35 on the US charts in that same year. I also played Careless Whisper by the Seattle group, the Delvon Lamar Organ Trio, off of their 2021 album I Told You So. They derive a lot of inspiration from Booker T and the MGs, so I wanted to place them in the same set. And we started the set with the Olympians doing Sagittarius by Moonlight off of their self-titled album. The Olympians is the all-star band that Toby Pazner of Lee Field and the Expressions and Al Michaels of Fair created. After playing the Acropolis in Athens and swimming in the Aegean Sea, Pazner says he dreamed he was visited by a Greek god who told him to build a temple of sound. And so he collaborated with musicians from Antibalas, The Tonight Show Band, The Dap Kings, The Arcs, Sugarman 3, the musical director for Steely Dan, Lee Fields, and Al Michaels Affair, and the group The Olympians was born. Up next is Roy Ayers' Ubiquity. Keep it tuned to KCSB 91.9 FM and online at kcsb.org.

0: Hi, folks. It's the Culture Protest. I'm Dick Flax. It's Juneteenth tomorrow. It's a federal holiday for the past 5 years, and we're going to observe it here on the Culture Protest. If there's any holiday that deserves intimate connection with Culture of Protest, it's Juneteenth. It's a day commemorating, of course, the final ending of slavery in America. On this date in 1865, the message of Emancipation Proclamation finally reached Galveston, Texas, and the war was over, and so was slavery, legally at any rate. And that song we just heard, of course, is Paul Robeson's magnificent interpretation of No More Auction Block. That couldn't be a more appropriate song for Juneteenth. It celebrates the end of slavery, but it also reminds us deeply and profoundly, really, of the meaning of slavery as a human atrocity. So what we're going to do on this episode of Culture Protest is, first we're going to hear songs from the slavery period that reflect what Frederick Douglass said about the singing of the slaves. And the first thing we'll hear, actually, is Ossie Davis channeling Frederick Douglass, talking about slave songs. And we share, of course, Frederick Douglass' insight that slave songs are fundamental to understanding the consciousness of the slave, enslaved population. And so we'll hear some examples. First, a song very much reflecting his view that slave songs are sorrow songs. It's Motherless Child, here interpreted in a very current interpretation by John Legend. Then a magnificent classic performance of three slave-era freedom songs, Freedom Trilogy, sung by Odetta some years ago live in concert. Then two songs reflecting that come from the enslaved population, but reflect their awareness and their messaging about the opportunities for escape. Follow the Drinking Gourd by Leon Bibb, who was a great Paul Robeson-style interpreter of American song back in the 50s. And then a more recent recording of Wade in the Water from an album just a couple of years back, Songs of Freedom and Redemption. And we'll conclude with the voice of a singer from the 60s, Frederick Douglass Kirkpatrick, singing a song that he popularized about Harriet Tubman, the organizer, the Moses of the Underground Railway. So first part of our Juneteenth cultural protest, that collage of songs from and about enslavement in America.
1: Slaves were expected to sing as well as to work. A silent slave was not liked either by masters or overseers. "Make a noise there, make a noise there," and "bear a hand" were words usually addressed to slaves when they were silent. The remark was often made that slaves were the most contented and happy laborers in the world, and their singing was referred to in proof of this alleged fact. But it was a great mistake to suppose them happy, because they sometime made these joyful noises. The songs of the slaves represented their sorrows rather than joys. They told a tale of woe. They breathed the prayer and complaint of souls boiling over with bitterest anguish. Every tone was a testimony against slavery and a prayer to God for deliverance from chains. To these songs I trace my first glimmering conception of the dehumanizing character of slavery.

Well, after slavery, emancipation in the full sense was not achieved and has still not been achieved in a society so influenced by, so permeated by various versions of white supremacy. But the African-American community in the U.S. continued to expand its creativity in so many ways, including most particularly with respect to music. And the songs of sorrow and freedom that slaves sang continued to be created and recreated and elaborated upon ever since, to become one of the world's, maybe the leading world's music of struggle and resilience and overcoming and protest and freedom. So I thought I'd give a sampling of post-slavery songs that reflect this tradition and relate directly to the meaning of Juneteenth. And the first that you'll hear is a song written in 1900 by James Weldon Johnson, wrote the lyrics, and his brother wrote the music to Lift Every Voice, which became, by 1920 or so, considered to be the national anthem of African America. The NAACP adopted it as a song, and it has been singing ever since, including at the Super Bowl earlier this year, and that's the rendition of this that we will hear. Coco Jones performed the song, and it got a certain amount of controversy because there are those people who don't want that kind of coupling of the fate of Black America with the fate of the U.S., having a national anthem for Black America, controversial among in some quarters, one of the great songs of American culture, and she does a passionate version of it. And then we'll hear a song that came out of, I think, gospel church music, became a song of protest in the labor movement and then in the 60s in the civil rights movement. Rhiannon Giddens recently did an interpretation of it, and we'll hear it. I Shall Not Be Moved. Strange Fruit is one of the great songs of the 20th century. Billie Holiday adopted it as her own. It was written by a guy named Abel Meeropol. The story of the song's creation is a great one, and I've told it many times on this program. We'll hear Billie Holiday's, one of her interpretations of this song, a key moment in the creation of the culture of protest. And then Fannie Lou Hamer was one of the leaders of the Mississippi struggle in the 60s. She came to the Democratic Convention in Atlantic City and made a heart-rending, nationally televised narrative about her torture, trying to exercise her right to vote. She was also a song leader, and we'll hear her leading one of the famous freedom songs of the 60s, just a moment in a vast collection of songs. And that's going to be followed by a song created by Sweet Honey and the Rock, a post-60s group rooted in the 60s freedom song movement. This song, Ella's song, continues to be sung, and you'll hear why it continues to be sung as soon as you hear it. Nina Simone, everyone's favorite singer of consciousness, and one of the songs she always sang, is one we will hear, so appropriate to the meaning of Juneteenth down to the present. And then we will end this sequence with a surprise.

Amazing grace. Amazing grace.

Sing grace, how sweet the sound that

0: Clementa Pinckney found that grace. Cynthia Hurd found that grace. Susie Jackson found that grace. Ethel Lance found that grace. The Payne Middleton doctor found that grace. Tywanza Sanders found that grace. Daniel L. Simmons Sr. found that grace. Sharonda Coleman Singleton found that grace. Myra Thompson found that grace. Through the example of their lives, they've now passed it on to us. May we find ourselves worthy of that precious and extraordinary gift. As long as our lives endure, may grace now lead them home. May God continue to shed his grace on the United States of America.
1: The Charleston Church Massacre occurred on June 17th, 2015. President Obama, the first African-American president, went to the church for a memorial for the 9 victims of Dylann Root, a racist killing. And he did what you just heard, Amazing Grace, a song written by a repentant slaveholder back in the 18th century that has become one of the anthems of community and communion and struggle in this country. A slaveholder, ship captain, repentant. And that was, I thought, a very effective way of ending our Juneteenth sequence. I want to end the program with a very recent performance by Bob Dylan of a song he sings and wrote some years ago called I Shall Be Released. I thought it was a fitting way to conclude our Juneteenth culture of protest. Thanks for being a listener here. We'll be back next time. Dick Flax talking to you.